0: Angeles Lakers are being sold to businessmen Josh Kushner and Bob Iger for $12.5 billion, the second time in just over a year. The sale, first reported by ESPN, still needs approval from the NBA's Board of Governors, and that process can take several weeks. The Lakers were valued at $10 billion last year when Mark Walter purchased a controlling stake from the Buss family. Kushner and Iger had also been involved in trying to get an expansion team for Las Vegas, but by buying the Lakers, the two do not have to wait for that decision. If it happens, expansion could take place in the 2028-29 season. I'm Marcela Sanchez.
1: News and analysis at townhall.com. From Washington, I'm Keith Peters reporting. There was a scary find during a high school football practice in Arkansas. We hear more on that story from correspondent Lisa Dwyer reporting.
2: A Monmouth, Arkansas high school football player had every right to be a little rattled after finding a venomous snake inside his helmet during practice. The student felt an unusual movement inside his headgear following warm-ups last week and brought his helmet to an assistant coach for inspection. A 2-foot cottonmouth was discovered wedged in behind some padding. The pit viper was so reluctant to exit the helmet that police officers had to submerge it in water.
3: Because he's going to move. There he is.
2: To force the snake out.
4: Oh, he's coming.
2: Animal services took it to a wooded area far from the school. Sound courtesy, Dr. Cole Beerbaum, Monmel Animal Services. I'm Lisa Dwyer.
1: 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From Washington, I'm Keith Peters.
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9: Welcome to What's Cooking today. I am your host, Michael Horn, on the nation's food, wine, travel, health, wealth, and entertainment show. We call it What's Cooking Today. We got all the news you need to know, non-political. Relax, got some good guests. We got our Madison Hernandez here announcing some of the great people we have. Who do we have on the show today?
10: Yeah, we are mastering our health with Dr. Jeff Barkey. He's telling us why traditional health insurance is ruining medicine.
9: Interesting. And?
10: Then we have a honey expert, Marina Marchese, and she's talking about the complex world of honey and the importance of bees.
11: Yeah, I like bees until they came into my house last year, and I still like them. But if you got a bunch in your house,
10: you don't want bees in your house.
11: No.
10: That's not what you want.
11: It's not a good place. Outside, a very good place for them to be. We'll find out all about that. Now,
9: it's Milkman Day today. You don't remember Milkman, do you?
10: No, I wasn't around for it.
9: Yeah, you don't. Corey Marino's pressing the buttons. Were you ever a milkman? Did you take a job? Is that?
12: No, that was not one of my jobs.
9: Well, they used to come around and milk trucks. And they were these old tough trucks. You could hear them shift the gears, and they'd hop out. They were kind of like postal service trucks, but they carried cold milk, eggs. It's a tradition of milk delivery, dedicated individuals. They provided the service and brought it right to your door. The milkmen delivered in bottles and cartons. I remember they had these little wire racks that they put the milk into, and they'd leave it on the doorstep. Some people had little slide-in cabinets that they could put the things in. They could bring in eggs. I guess they could bring meat and vegetables, and my milkmen did not do that. They brought milk. I brought buttermilk, which I wasn't very happy about. That came in some kind of wax carton. No, thank you. Anyway, the practice helped minimize waste in times before refrigeration were common. And the milk delivery had, we had this, people had doors, small little wooden boxes installed in their exterior. It was just a wire rack. They'd set it out there. You'd put the empties in there. The next week, you'd take them back. It started, the whole tradition of this in Britain around 1860, to show you how old I am, with the advent of railways. And by 1975, glass bottles, I remember the glass bottles, they were the standard for milk packaging. So enjoy your milkman day, even though I think maybe there's a few somewhere in Vermont. That's probably about it. It's Julian Fries Day today. And this is Julian Fries. These are those thin little matchstick-sized cuts. I like the very thin Julian Fries. They're crispy. They're got a slightly different taste because they are so crispy and wonderful. The Julienne cut, we don't know exactly where it originated. It's unclear, but it is linked to recipes from the 19th century, such as Julienne soup, and then French fries, believed to have originated in Belgium or France. Well, I mean, some of they were Belgian, huh? Belgian fries, we've had a mistake all this time. Come on, give me a break. I'd like some Belgian fries. What? Yeah, well, they're not French. They originated in Belgium. Anyway, they have a rich history, Belgian or French fries do, and they mentions they were in great literature. Charles Dickens, in his great book, A Tale of Two Cities, wrote about the French fries, or maybe Belgian. Maybe he confused us. Then in the 1950s, fries were first sold for a dime at McDonald's, and by the 1980s, they were up to $18. I don't know. Vending machines had them in a whole bunch. How much are the fries now? They got to be at least $5, aren't they, Corey?
3: Yeah, they got to be at least $5.
9: Come on. Oh, yeah.
3: It's $20 for a meal now at McDonald's, probably.
9: Something like that. Look at me. It looked like a strikeout from Freeman on the Dodgers.
3: Freeland?
9: Yeah, Freeland.
3: Yeah, the one we called up, yeah.
9: Yeah, they called him up. Call him back down. Anyway, the National Vinyl Record Day is today. If you are collecting vinyl records, they were so popular, replaced by cassettes, you know, and then CDs. They are back again. And Emil Berliner in the 1890s saw the golden age with the wonderful stacks of wax. Get some vinyl. It's the best sounding. We'll be back.
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listing all the wonderful things that Dr. Jeff Barkey likes to eat there in that song. Louis Prima, thank you so much. Banana splits, plain water. It's Mastering Your Health Time with our very own Dr. Jeff Barkey. I love this guy. Dr. Barkey is a board-certified primary care physician. He's been in private practice for over 25 years. He completed his medical school family practice residency at the University of California in Irvine. He served as an associate clinical professor at UC Irvine. He's a board member of the Orange County Medical Association. He's also been a reserve deputy, a tactical physician for a local law enforcement SWAT team. You hear the theme SWAT, he's there. Dr. Barkey also served as an elected school board member of the Los Alamitos Unified School District for 12 years. He's now the co-founder and current school board chairman of a free public charter school in Orange, California called Orange County Classical Academy. That

0: XYZ. Well, you have to talk to your doctor. What is going on? Now, you've got the top 10 reasons here that traditional health insurance is ruining medicine. I support it 100%. What's going on?
1: It is crazy. I wrote a Substack article titled Just That. If you're not on Substack, it's free. 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I have my own site on Substack, Rx for Liberty, and about once a week, sometimes more, I'll write an article. And this one is called The Top 10 Reasons Why Traditional Insurance is Ruining Medicine. It's no longer insurance, by the way. Insurance, definitionally and historically, has been you have a policy to protect you against financial ruin in the case of an unexpected medical emergency. You get in a car crash, your appendix explodes, etc. That's not what insurance is today. Insurance is prepaid medical care, and it doesn't work very well. From, you know, we remember during the Obama era, if you like your doctor, you can keep your doctor. Well, we know that was false. So from prior authorizations and delays to denial of essential care, that's part of the problem with health insurance. Routine evidence-based procedures are denied. You have to jump through a bunch of hoops. Busy doctors don't have time to even do that. So patients end up just paying for it anyways because it's such a bureaucratic mess to get your insurance company to approve everything. You can call the 800 number on the back of your Blue Shield, Blue Cross, Aetna, you know, insurance card. You get somebody different that gives you a different answer. It's like calling the IRS. You get different answers from different people, and you don't even know what your insurance covers, and it's enormously expensive. The other problem, I think, and I'm not even sure this is in my top 10 list, but a big problem is your doctors no longer work for you. They work for the insurance company. They don't really care. So they lean in the direction of the organization that pays them. So they work for insurance. You go in, they bill insurance. That's how they get paid. And so they don't have necessarily your best interest in mind. They have the insurance company that's paying them the best interest in mind. So when doctors work for organizations like Kaiser or locally big medical groups that employ doctors, you no longer are the priority for that doctor. The company that's paying them is the priority. So if they refer you, it's only to somebody that's in-network. If you need an x-ray or a lab test, it's only for somebody who's in-network that's writing the doctor the paycheck. So more and more direct primary care is taking off. That is where you pay the doctor. The horror. Can you imagine that you pay the doctor for the care that that doctor renders for you?
0: Unbelievable.
1: It'd be like going to a restaurant and you have food insurance. So before you order, the waiter or waitress has to get permission from your food insurance to provide you with whatever's on the menu. That would be a disaster, but that's
0: beef
1: the way
0: is
1: it is
0: not covered,
1: in medical
0: Mr.
1: care.
0: Horn. Beef is not covered under your insurance. You can't have beef.
1: So you can have the beef, but you have to have the lower cut beef, and you don't get it medium well. You have to have it raw. I mean, that's the way it is in health insurance. Any medication you need has to be approved. It's bureaucratic, administrative bloat, and it's not working.
0: All right, going to take a quick break. When we come back, the top 10 reasons traditional health insurance is ruining medicine. 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

0: Welcome back to the part of the show we call Mastering Your Health with Dr. Jeff Barkey. 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He's written three books, the fourth one coming out soon, in Irvine, California. You can find out more about him. 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On Instagram, at rx4liberty. He's brought to you also by John the Mold Man. I am John the Mold Man at Instagram. I am John the Mole Man, and at ourcity.church. So check out good church for you, too. All right, one of the top 10 reasons, Dr. Barkey, traditional health insurance is ruining medicine.
1: Mike, do you know what I have in my hand right now?
0: What?
1: I've got a package of double stuffed Oreos in my hand right now.
0: Oh, no.
1: I know. We had a drug rep come by my office to bring lunch, and I think their product is probably on par with the health benefits of double stuffed Oreos.
0: Oh boy.
1: It used to be my favorite when I was a kid, but if you read the ingredients, number one ingredient is sugar, then there's high fructose corn syrup, and then there's artificial flavors and food dyes in it. It is a toxic waste, kind of like health insurance, toxic waste. We need to change the way we do health insurance in this country. We need to get back to the principles of insurance is supposed to be a backup plan for emergencies just in case something horrible happens so we don't go bankrupt. It's like car insurance. You can get whatever kind of car insurance you want. 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That's not what insurance is for. Insurance is to protect you in case there's like a big disaster so you're not financially ruined. Health insurance should be like that too, but it's no longer like that, unfortunately. There's so much problems in health insurance.
0: Here's
1: it's
0: the
1: so
0: deal.
1: Expensive.
0: Here's what I found on this list that you have, and it's at a Substack. By the way, go to Substack.com and you search RX for Liberty, right? And your articles come up. Prior authorizations. There's always a delay because everything has to be authorized before you can get the stuff. Routine care denials. A lot of patients are refused coverage for necessary procedures. Do we know why? I don't know, Dr. Barkey. Insurer-controlled treatment. Corporate rules that override the judgment of the doctor. Administrative overload. The paperwork replaces the patient time, and it gives you burnout by the time you're waiting. I got a call the other day. Someone said, well, you know, you're approved for this drug, XYZ, and you can go ahead and, but you're going to have to pay the $500 copay. And I said, I haven't even been prescribed that drug by any doctor yet. And it's like, they're already calling you about it. Neglect of preventative care. Holistic and wellness services rarely covered. Well, the kind of the protocol that one size fits all. There's an incentive, and maybe you can tell us more about this, Dr. Barkey, that pushes a cookie cutter medicine. Like, this is the tablet you should take for all this stuff. I mean, that's facing all the time. Am I right?
1: You're right. And you know, there's no transparency. Imagine going to a restaurant and you don't know what the food costs until after you eat dinner and then the bill comes. That's the way it is in healthcare. You have no idea what it costs. Go to a doctor's office. What does it cost for a visit? Who knows? The doctor doesn't even know until they bill insurance and then they get paid whatever it is that they pay. You go to a hospital, no idea what that costs until you get like your $800,000 bill. After you check out from
0: you're
1: the
0: right.
1: hospital for something routine. It's ridiculous.
0: You like your doctor, you keep your doctor. Here's another problem, a limited provider choice. You can't get the doctor you want now with some current health cares. Opaque pricing, the patient's facing inconsistent costs. It costs so much money here, so much more money there. Bankruptcy, medical bankruptcy, a lot of insured patients face crushing bills and relationships get eroded because the high volumes of patient needs sometimes prevent quality and connected care. It's crazy, Dr. Barkey.
1: It is so crazy that it makes me want to eat a double stuffed Oreo right now.
0: Okay, now hold on. You know what I got in my hand right now? This comes to us from our executive producer of your show, Courtney Cadera. This is the Teton Water Ranch. These are hot dogs, but listen to this.
1: Courtney, what's going on?
0: They're all natural, grass-fed beef, water, less than 2% of the following: sea salt, vinegar, spices, including paprika, cultured celery powder, garlic powder, cherry powder. That's it. There's no nitrates in this thing. No sugar added. Simple ingredients. 12 grams of protein per link. What do you think of this? And they're selling them at

0: Mark, I'm Andrew Greenstein. There's been growing opposition to Flock safety cameras, but Baton Rouge Police Chief TJ Morse says they're actually nothing new.
1: Flock is basically like a brand name of technology that we've had for 17, 18 years.
2: State Representative Danny McCormick is working on legislation to ban the cameras, but Morse says they are an invaluable resource.
1: Over $2.5 million in stolen property recovered every year through use of that technology.
2: Morse says all the cameras do is take still photos of cars and license plates. They do not violate any privacy laws, track individuals, or access any other private information.
1: Anybody that has access to that has to go through certifications, classes. They have to be ICGIS compliant.
2: I'm Case Kieschnick.
0: Tragedy in Concordia Parish as a 15-year-old boy is shot to death. Police in Vidalia say the boy and a 14-year-old were playing with a loaded gun when it discharged, striking the victim. The victim was airlifted to a hospital but did not survive his injuries. The 14-year-old was detained at the scene. No word of any charges at this time. Alarin.
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0: Summer vacation is over. School is now back in session. State Education Superintendent Kate Brumley says nearly 90% of the teachers who taught last year have returned for the new school year. He says teacher vacancies have also dropped from about 2,500 a few years ago to roughly 1,000 today. And he says teacher morale appears to be improving as well.
4: Trying to do better to pay teachers more and our Let Teachers Teach work, which has really been about trying to make the profession more fulfilling, sustaining, getting rid of some of the paperwork.
0: The LSU Lady Tigers are gearing up for another season. It tips off November 2nd against Southeastern Louisiana. The Advocate's Reed Darcy says head coach Kim Mulkey has had to rebuild her squad after their heartbreaking loss to Duke in the Sweet 16. But this year's team is poised to compete for a deep run again.
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0: back. What's cooking today? The nation's food, wine, travel, health, wealth, and entertainment show. I'm your host, Michael Horn, and we have quite an informational show today. A lot of great guests and get information out to you. And we got another guest here coming up that I think is going to be very interesting for you. Who do we have next here? Madison Hernandez.
1: We have honey expert Marina Marchese talking about the complex world of honey and the importance of bees.
0: Well, I love honey. I love bees. I just don't like them in my house. But that's a whole other story for a different day. Marina, welcome to the broadcast. How are you?
2: Good. Hi, Mike. Thanks for having me back.
0: Marina Marchese is just the greatest. She's a honey sensory expert. She's a honey sommelier, I'll tell you that, and she's an author. She's a founder of the American Honey Tasting Society. She's a member of the Italian National Registry of Experts in the Sensory Analysis of Honey, and she is just great to have on and talk about. Tell us a little bit about this. You're the first United States citizen to be certified by the Italian National Registry of Experts. What is that organization, and how do you get certified?
2: Well, it's actually a school in Bologna, Italy, that trains beekeepers and anybody who's interested in the culinary applications of honey to be a professional taster. So the best way that I could describe it is, think about if you went to school to be a wine expert. Well, they've transferred those skills to honey. And if you're not aware that when bees visit different flowers, they make different kinds of honey. So when they visit orange blossoms, we have orange blossom honey, or we have clover honey or blueberry honey. And each one has a very unique set of characteristics, flavors, smells, and we learn all about the different honeys and the flowers that the bees are making the honey from.
0: If you listeners out there, if you've never done that before, if you go to a place where you can buy honey where they have the hives, and they have different, there's one near us, we broadcast from Hollywood, California. There's one off on Highway 26 out in the Fillmore area, and you go there, and they've got little, you know, little spoons that you can taste, and it says avocado honey, and it tastes like avocado. You got the citrus one, as she used to say, it tastes like citrus. It's just fascinating. And sometimes they'll mix cinnamon in with it, and I just glom onto that in 2 seconds. Let me get a little more into your background here a little bit. Marina Marchese is here. You changed kind of the way we look and think and taste about honey. A lot of people get scared of bees. Of course, you don't want to be stung. We'll get to that later on in the broadcast. But you're a designer, and then you turned beekeeper. What switched you?
2: Well, I went to art school in New York, and I studied at the School of Visual Arts, and I had a pretty good career as an illustrator and a product designer. And then things changed. The computer came in and different kinds of applications, and we started outsourcing products to other countries. And the workload was not really enough for me to make a living. But when I came back to my home state of Connecticut, I met a neighbor who was a beekeeper, and I was intrigued and invited over to visit his honeybees. And he explained everything that was going on. Like most people, I was petrified of bees, but when we were visiting them and he opened up the hive, the bees were so docile. And he explained that the difference between honeybees, which are very friendly and docile and pollinate our food and make delicious honey, are very different than wasps and yellow jacks, which are a little bit more aggressive. And that visit ended with me getting to taste the fresh honey out of the beehive. And I was hooked. So I got my first beehive, and I started it as sort of a hobby, not knowing that I would fall into a rabbit hole and turn my whole career around and start a honey business called Red Bee Honey, and write a couple of books, and also go to Italy and study honey. And now I spend my time educating the public and beekeepers about the diverse and wonderful properties of honey.
0: So this first time you got into it, it was a neighbor that just said, hey, come on over and take a look at my honeybee hives or whatever, and that kind of dropped you from the designer thought and go into this. There was something, as I recall, you had a visit to a honey festival. Wasn't it in Italy or something? Tell us that.
2: It was a slow turnover, you know, of changing over into beekeeping world. My family's background is Italian, and I spent some time there. And one summer, I was in Tuscany in a town called Montalcino. and I stumbled upon a honey festival in this beautiful medieval castle. And there was beekeepers from all over with tables of their delicious honey, all the different flavors from all the different flowers. And I walked around and I was talking to people and tasting all the honey. And in one side of this festival were people that had lined up samples of honey in wine glasses by color, and it was a rainbow of beautiful colors of different honeys. And I immediately was so excited, I went over and said, "What are you doing?" And they said, "We're having a honey tasting. Come back in 10 minutes. Well, you know for sure I stuck around.
0: Yep.
2: And I sat in on this seminar that they had for the public, where they took each container of honey and passed it around and let us smell it and taste it. And they started describing the colors, the smells, and the flavors exactly like a wine tasting. And I said, this is what I want to do. This is what I want to learn. I want to learn all about the different honeys. I want to be able to describe them using words like woody and aromatic and grassy and floral, rather than saying, oh, this honey is delicious and sweet and yummy. And I really just kind of continued the process and ended up returning to Italy three more times to go through the whole program.
0: So that started your formal training then to become the first U.S. citizen to be accepted as a member of the Italian National Registry of Experts in the Sensory Analysis of Honey. Am I correct?
2: Exactly. So that was back in 2015. And so for the last 10 years, I've been teaching, and sometimes I get to go to Italy and teach with my colleagues, and they come here. And this past June was my fourth class that I taught here in the U.S.
0: Love it.
2: And I was just recognized as an official instructor or docent, they call it. So now,
0: Blair, when we come back, we're gonna get quizzed and learn from you about things about honey. What's your website there, Marina Marchese?
2: So I have Red Bee Honey or redbee.com, and then my personal website, honeysommelier.com.
0: Redbee.com. 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Grab a paper, pencil. 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

0: Welcome back here to What's Cooking Today, the nation's food, wine, travel, health, wealth, and entertainment show. We're getting an education in honey from the honey expert, our honey here of the show, the official honey of What's Cooking Today, Marina Marchese. She is a honey sensory expert, honey sommelier, an author, a founder of the American Honey Tasting Society, a member of the Italian National Registry of Experts in the Sensory Analysis of Honey. She knows all about honey. And how is it produced by bees, by the way? Let's get to the simple straight up here. I mean, they go and pollinate the flowers, but how do we actually produce the honey there if I'm a bee?
1: So honey is produced by the female worker bee, and they leave the hive in search of nectar. Certain flowers produce nectar, and they have an incredible sense of smell. So they can smell nectar as they're flying around the property. So they land on a flower, and then they unroll their tongue, which is like a straw. It's called a proboscis. It's similar to a straw, and they sip up the nectar into their honey stomach. And when their stomach is full, they will fly back to the hive. And during that flight back, they will add some of their own enzymes, which begins breaking down the nectar into honey. When they arrive at the entrance of their hive, they will sort of regurgitate the honey and give it to a younger house bee, another female, who will take the honey and add some of her enzymes and then put it into the beeswax honeycomb cells. Then the bees will start to flap their wings to reduce the moisture content of the nectar down to a perfect 17% moisture. So honey is essentially the sugars fructose and glucose and 20% or 17% water. Then when the nectar has completely been ripened and transformed into honey, they will pop it over into with a piece of wax, and they will keep it safe until they need it. It will stay clean until they need to feed themselves over the winter when they're...
0: So they use the honey as their food. That's the honey. The female does all this work, which I kind of like if I'm a male bee. Am I the male's just sitting around having a beer and watching the Dodger game or something? I mean, what do the male bees do?
1: Well, essentially they do that, but then their main purpose is to be mating with queens. So they will go on mating flights, and they will fly around to try to mate with a virgin queen from another colony, another area. And unfortunately for the drone bees, they will die in the act of mating.
0: Just was getting really good there for a second, Marina, and I was going zip zip zip zip zip zip zip zip. Now I'm doing, I'm a background female. I just work right back here and help everybody out. It's like, come on, yeah, you know, that's depressing for the male bee. After they mate, they're dead.
1: They die in the act of mating.
0: So a lot of you women are smiling out there right now. I don't like the look on your face. All right. Well, so the flavor and the color of honey, we talked about that a little bit. It's what the flowers that they get, the avocado or the orange blossom or whatever it might be, right?
1: Yeah, and there's hundreds of different flowers in the United States that bees make honey from, and thousands more around the world. And I'd like to mention that I just completed my fourth book, which is The World Atlas of Honey, where I profile all the countries around the world and their most important honey plants and the types of honeys that are produced specifically in different regions of the planet.
0: Okay, so the honey gets influenced by whatever the blossom is, also by the region that it is. Now, is there one region or blossom that's better than the others that we should try to gravitate toward, or is it all kind of the same as far as benefits?
1: Well, the benefits, the health benefits of honey are dictated by the chemical composition. So all good quality fresh honey has health benefits, but there are honeys that are rare because there's only a very small amount produced in a certain region, or there's certain honeys that have more interesting flavor profiles. It really depends. It's all subjective. You know, everybody has a different flavor that they like, or, you know, a different kind of honey that they like. So I would say every honey has very interesting flavors and smells and colors, and it's really subjective.
0: Thank you, baby. Every honey is that's the same way, baby. That's the way I say it. Now, we're short on time, yeah. So I got to get this one out. The difference between raw honey and processed honey, what is it?
1: So there is really no legal government definition of raw. So anyone can call their honey raw. Unfortunately for consumers, this is not really helpful to help them choose a good quality honey. But I think most beekeepers would agree that raw honey means that it's not heated for any reason.
0: Right.
1: Some commercial honeys are heated for various reasons. Sometimes beekeepers will heat their honey to get it to bottle quicker or because it starts to crystallize. But crystallization is actually a natural process, and it's a sign of quality in honey.
0: And when I get that cinnamon mixed in with it a little bit, that's been heated a little bit, correct?
1: Say that again? I'm sorry.
0: When there's cinnamon, when they mix the cinnamon in with the honey, that's been heated a bit?
1: You know, it really depends on, who's
0: how they make it.
1: All right,
0: we got about 30 seconds here. Health benefits of honey, real quick. Give us a few.
1: So honey has antibacterial properties because of the low pH. It's very acidic. A lot of bacteria can't survive in a honey environment. The bees add certain enzymes to the honey that actually create...
0: Okay, we're almost out of time, Marina. We're almost out of time. Give us your websites again so people can check you out. 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

0: welcome back here to What's Cooking Today. I'm your host, Michael Horn. Thanks for listening. What a great show. Good guests. A lot more to come for you. We're here every week at this time. And we got some news for you also, too. Here's a little tip for you in the kitchen. And they say this is why it's better to use the back burners on your stove. This is according to science, scientific fact. According to science, if you stand directly over your pots and pans as things cook, it might be not such a good idea, they say. There was a study out last year by Harvard, the Chan School of Public Health, that found that stoves powered by natural gas can release air pollutants like benzene, toluene, ethyl benzene, xylene, and hexane. Aren't they some of the superheroes? Oh, it's just bad stuff. You don't want to breathe them. And they can be toxic and nearly impossible to detect from the smell alone. And in short, it's not a huge deal, but it's also not great for home cooks to be directly breathing in potentially hazardous fumes if you don't have to. So if you haven't been favoring the back burners, maybe it's time to start. Get on that stove and clear your throat and breathe in deep. You have it for you. Also, they say to, here's our hack of the day. Courtney likes to put this together. You got your canned soup. You want to make it more exciting? Here's our hack of the day. Canned soup. They are perceived sometimes as lacking freshness and flavor. You can transform them into vibrant dishes by viewing them as a blank canvas. You're an artist. You got the blank canvas right there in front of you. And you add acids to it, such as lemon juice, vinegar, maybe some hot sauce. It enhances the overall flavor profile of the canned soup. The lemon juice brings vibrancy. The apple cider vinegar harmonizes ingredients, and the balsamic vinegar adds depth to the tomato soup. So there you have it. It's hot sauces with vinegar like Tabasco or Cholula. I like Cholula.
1: I like Cholula.
0: I have a neighbor named Cholula. Cholula! I could always hear it, and there was a guy, I thought he was always asking for some sauce. It was actually his wife. introduce both acidity and heart complementing creamy soups. It's good. Heat complementary soups. Might be good if I put my reading glasses back on. There we go. Now, here's your question of the day for you, Madison. How many wine bottles are made from a single barrel? You know those big barrels where they age the wine? Mm. How many cases of wine? How many wine bottles?
1: 290.
0: Close. They're saying it averages around 300 bottles.
1: Oh, you know, so close.
0: 12 cases or more or something there, or whatever, you know, I don't know, right? Maybe more than 12 cases, maybe 24 cases. So anyway, these wine barrels play a crucial role in influencing the flavor because they got the oak and the stuff that gets into the wine. And so a standard 225-liter Bordeaux wine barrel produces around 300 bottles. Just a little fact for you to know. And myths you probably believe but are not true. Like chocolate and fried foods cause acne. No, it's the oil glands under your skin that produce too much of a waxy oil called sebum, and then I will not talk anymore about it. Okay, coffee will sober you up. No, the only thing that sobers you up is your liver. Cold weather will give you a cold. No, you catch it by inhaling airborne droplets from an infected person who coughs or sneezes. Too much sugar makes kids hyperactive. I don't believe that this is not true, but although you want to restrict high-calorie sweets because they offer little nutrition, they don't make your child hyper. I think they still do. I'm gonna challenge that one, okay? And don't swallow gum because it takes 7 years to digest. Really? If that's the case, boy, I'm all gummed up, I'll tell you. Gum is digestible, and it comes out like regular food. And that's our show. If you miss anything, log on to our website at whatscookingtoday.com. 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
0: For our executive producer, Courtney Cadera, producer, Madison Hernandez, for engineer, Sydney, I'm Michael Horn, saying thanks for listening. Have a great day. We'll see you tomorrow. Until then, eat well, everybody.

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0: sword.
1: In Northern California, we're in Healdsburg, California, the heart of the Sonoma County wine country. This is the Vine Wine and Dine Show. I'm Larry Van Alst. I'll be with you for the rest of the hour. We have Michael Haney as the host with the show.
2: Absolutely, baby.
1: Michael's the man at Brown Family Wines. If you know the Cirque Wines and the Chev Wines, you'll know Michael Haney. He was for a number of years with the Sonoma County Vintners Association. And now, what are you, just kind of kicking back? Am I right, Mike?
2: Kicking back, do a couple hours of work each day. But let me tell you, I'm honored to be over there at Cirque and Chev Estate working with, one of the great winemakers of the world, Michael Brown, and the family. And it's a real blessing for me. But, what's also a blessing is this show, working with you guys. And then we get to have guys like Mr. Art Murray from Flambeau join us.
1: You know, Art Murray's been with us before, and he brings prizes when he comes here.
3: He always brings prizes. That's why Mike brings me back. I brought the king cake. He doesn't want me. He just wants the king cake, man. Let's just own it.
2: Let me tell you, there are miracles in the world. It was Fat Tuesday on Tuesday, and Art's here. That's amazing. Let me tell you.
3: Good, Larry. Larry's getting the beads.
2: Get the beads. Get the beads, man.
1: I was selling, I was celebrating Ramadan on Tuesday. Well, it's also Chinese New Year. Everything happened on it. It was show.
2: Well, that started in NOLA, too.
1: Yeah, absolutely. Yeah. And we're going to talk about food. We're going to talk about wine. We're going to talk about great things to do in Northern California. I'm going to give you a little sample of what's coming up in San Francisco the first weekend in March. There's one of the great food and wine extravaganza. It has to do with the Chronicle Wine Competition, which is the largest competition of American wines in the world. And it's going to be down right on the ocean in San Francisco. You'll get some great food, some extraordinary ones. You get to taste the sweepstakes winner at the Chronicle Food and Wine. Now, we're going to talk about other things, too. We're sorry to say that Dustin Vallette, who's usually with us.
2: Who?
1: That's
2: that chef guy.
1: Yeah, the man who has the restaurants named after him. The Vallette restaurant. And who's the proprietor at the Matheson restaurant here.
2: Yes.
1: In Healdsburg. We're right on the square in Healdsburg. And Dustin is traveling today. I'll tell you, he's one of the busiest guys.
2: He is.
1: He is a celebrity chef without a doubt. And he's traveling right now.
2: One of those generous guys, too.
1: There's no question about that. He was named just recently at the Naples wine auction, the biggest wine auction in the continental United States.
2: And we kid Dustin. He was also named on America's Most Wanted, but at the same time,
3: the list you really should care about.
2: Exactly. But no, Larry, you're right. We're blessed to be here at this beautiful restaurant, and Dustin's an amazing guy.
1: So we're kind of, he usually sits next to me, but at least now I don't have to have a hand on my knee, which I usually am.
3: I said I would do it.
1: Okay. Hey, we're gonna take a little break. We're gonna come back. As I said, we're gonna talk about some great food, some great wine. The king cake is already out.
2: King cake pairing.
1: Yeah. If I get is it a baby Jesus that I get in there?
3: If I get
1: a baby in there,
3: it's every year, and
1: I'm buying lotto tickets tonight. Yeah,
2: it's a baby Larry.
1: We're looking forward to it. It's a good-looking king cake, I'll tell you.
2: Boy, it smells good.
1: And we have the big Mr. Murray here.
2: Well, we got the man.
1: So we're talking about what's going on in New Orleans. We're talking about wonderful food. We're talking about Healdsburg. We're having a little rain today. But it's still, even in a rainy day in Healdsburg, it's wonderful.
2: You like food and wine, this is your show.
1: You have to come and visit. So we'll take a short break. We'll come back with more here on CRN. 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

0: people, lots of dogs, three ice cream shops right on the square, and of course, the Matheson Restaurant and a number of others. So when you visit up here, look for TheMatheson.com, and you're gonna find some interesting stuff. And when you want to know more about what's going on the show, if you go to their website, they'll tell you what's happening on the show.
1: Yeah, absolutely. And, you know, we're going to have some exciting announcements down the road on future shows about, you know, where you can find great information about the show. A lot of exciting things happening down the road. But more importantly, again, I'm sitting right here with Art Murray of Flambeau. I mean, you know, so much that we can talk about. He's like the Hall of Fame of our show.
2: Right.
1: And he's been on like 100 times.
2: I've been on a lot, but again, it's the King Cake.
0: You know, I used to listen to Arthur Murray on the old TV. You're looking real good for being 104.
1: We ought to take a class from Art. Yeah. But no, Art, welcome, by the way.
2: Thank you. No, thank you. I'm so glad the show's here. I'm just happy to be back, and I love that we do this every year.
1: It wouldn't be Mardi Gras without you in Flambeau. You know, take a second here, because I'm sure there's maybe one out of the thousands of people that here that don't know the story about Flambeau, because food, wine, culture, your family, all this comes into the brand.
2: I'll try to be quick, but the gist is, so the Flambeau, we're from New Orleans originally. The Flambeau are the torchbearers of Mardi Gras. So before there were streetlights, these guys kind of lit the way, and they became a part of the celebration. So we moved here from New Orleans in 2015 full-time. And we wanted to bring New Orleans with us. So Flambeau was sort of that message. But more importantly, Flambeau means torches in French. So pass the torch was really the double meaning. We wanted to... I got my dad sitting here, Steve.
1: Yes.
2: He's a legend. I think he's the mayor of Healdsburg at this point, because now he lives at the Mill District. He doesn't live on the vineyard anymore. He's a part of the town. Everyone knows who he is.
1: And, Mr. Flambeau.
2: Yeah, Mr. Flambeau. Yeah. That's the thing. And so I have kids that are part of it, and we're just passing this torch along and really just trying to bring a little bit of New Orleans. And New Orleans is really about connection. It always has been. So what I love is we're sitting around a table. We're having fun together. We're in Matheson. There's 100 people easy right here, and within a 50-foot radius, it's packed. And then we've got King Cake, right? So
1: there you go.
2: People always say, you know, your wines pair well with food. I'm like, let me prove it to you. If you can pair a wine with a King Cake, you're doing something right.
1: And
2: this Chardonnay and this King Cake, I'll put it to the test. I'll put it to the hazard. If you don't think that's a good pairing, we're going to have to talk.
0: You know, you've got the man producing the show tonight, Stephen, is here. He says he'll have a glass of wine with a Tootsie Roll.
2: Yeah.
0: No. I think we're going to be all right.
2: We're going to make it really easy on him. Yeah. But no, I will say this was a challenge. I did this for Mike because, you know, Mike would be upset if I came without a King Cake. So we had been in New Orleans doing our Flambeau festivities. Every year we have a big party and we got people and we got auction winners and everybody else there. We're showing them a good time. And I came back and I'm exhausted. And I'm like, oh, man, I forgot the King Cake. And, you know, you got to bring it on the plane, you know. If I didn't mail it, I have to bring it on the plane. And I get to the airport, and I go to the Lucky Dog place. And if you guys don't know, Lucky Dog is a hot dog, and you got to have it. So I got to get my hot dog before I get on the plane. And sure enough, they're selling Randazzo King Cake.
1: It's just not a King Cake. It's
2: a Randazzo.
1: Exactly.
2: Randazzo is an old family. So I was like, you know what, this is serendipity. For Mike, I'm going to do this. I buy the King Cake. I put it in my overhead, you know, right above my bag, and I make it, and we get it home. We get it home, you know.
1: PSA didn't grab it?
2: No, I was security. That's the key. Yeah. Otherwise, it would have maybe put my fingers in the cake. So this was better. This was better.
1: But, you know, Art, talk a little bit about the wines and what you guys right now, you know, as we all know, and we've talked on this show before, it's a challenging time in the wine industry. But that's also brought great opportunity. It's brought great creativity to wineries. People coming out to Sonoma County now, you're going to have a wealth of great experiences. But you guys, from the quality of wine that you make, the spirit that you bring, and then, of course, the town dinners, which I want to get into, unbelievable events.
2: I think that's a good point. Look, I don't know whether you call it a challenging time or a time to figure out what people want, and I think that's what it is.
1: Yeah, people
2: want something different, and I think this show is highlighting it. People want more. Look, everybody makes great wine in Sonoma County. That's a given. But can you make a great wine? Can you connect with people? Can you give them a great story, which I think New Orleans is, and the family from New Orleans coming here crazy, doing this wine? But more importantly, can you give them a great experience?
1: Yeah.
2: And I think what people want is to connect with you. So we do home tastings at the vineyard. It's us and you, nobody else. It's one group at a time because we want to get to know you. And hopefully at the end of it, you've made a friend and you found a great wine. And this wine is designed to sort of be not only a food pairing wine, but a wine for everyone. And what I mean by that is it's a fine line to walk, but can you make a complex wine with a lot going on that isn't overbearing? Because, one, if it's overbearing, you're going to shut out some people who are new to wine. But also, you can't pair it with food necessarily. You don't want a wine that competes with food. You want a wine that works with food. And I think in every case, hopefully the Chardonnay shows you that. This is meant to kind of work with a lot of different foods, a lot of different varieties.
1: No question. I think, as you just mentioned, this Chardonnay here, you know, pairs with so many different things. It also pairs really well with my glass.
2: It does pair well. You know, what we want is for them to work well by themselves.
1: Exactly right. But, Larry, I want to hear Larry's. You know, Larry's a big wine judge, you know, sought after all over the world. And, you know, so talk about your king cake pairing here.
3: Well, you know, Michael, what you didn't know is before I came down to do the show, I was at the L.A. Times wine tasting today.
1: No, the sheriff called me.
3: he called and warned you, don't get on Highway 101. Yeah. So I've had, this will be my 151st wine today, and I'll tell you.
1: And the best one,
3: It's so far, it's the best wine I've had all day.
1: There you go.
3: I haven't tried the king cake yet, but this Chardonnay is just, I've tried the Chardonnay.
2: We should give a shout out to the, so obviously we're in Dry Creek Valley, you don't want to make Chardonnay in Dry Creek necessarily. It's definitely a great spot for Cabs, Infandel, but Chardonnay is a little bit cooler climate. So we go where we can, and in this case, we go to San Giacomo Vineyards. These guys have been
1: fantastic family.
2: They've been making wine here 100 years. They know what they're doing. So we blend basically two different vineyards. They're both Sonoma Coast, but Carneros and Petaluma Gap. So you get this minerality cross with these beautiful fruit notes, citrus notes, and what I think he gives a very balanced wine. And Chardonnay does not have to be big and oaky. It can be, somewhere in the middle. You got to have a little bit of that oak. But let the wine, let the fruit be what it wants
1: let
2: to be.
1: Let the terroir speak for what
2: absolutely.
1: It is.
2: Yeah,
1: absolutely.
2: So, yeah.
1: So, let's talk king cake in this wine.
2: Yeah.
1: That's why we're here, man. It's Mardi Gras, Fat Tuesday was yesterday, and so forth. You know, what are we seeing? What are we getting?
3: Holy cow. You know, I'm looking for a baby in my king cake.
2: Well, you know, I rigged it. I rigged it. I thought I was going to get Mike to have the baby, but I must have messed up. So, because you know what the rule is. If you get the baby, you have to bring the next king cake.
1: I was trying to set him up for that
2: because when I was a kid, my dad sitting here, at school they'd bring the king cake and if you got the baby, you had to bring the next king cake. So my dad would say, if you get the baby, just deny it, put it in your pocket because we don't have to deal with that.
1: Well, the king cake is beautiful, spectacular.
3: And what would you classify? It's kind of like a strudel that's iced. And
1: yes.
2: I think that's a good. People always say it's like a really nice cinnamon roll with a lot of ice.
3: Yeah.
2: Everybody does it a little different. I love Randazzo's. A lot going on, but works really well with the Chardonnay because of that bounce.
1: I think Randazzo's needs to hire you guys to be the official wine.
2: I can't wait. Let's get the sponsorship.
3: Let's do it. No, it is delicious, but what we have to do is have a word from our sponsors, and when we come back, we're going to try some food just showed up.
2: Oh, man.
3: Holy cow. We're going to try a little Pinot Noir and finish up the Chardonnay and do some king cake. We'll be back shortly. If you stay with us, you'll hear more about what's going on here in Healdsburg, California. You're listening to Vine, Wine, and Dine. We'll be right back.
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0: You're listening to CRN Digital Talk Radio. I'm Larry Van Os. We're here with Michael Haney. Art Murray has given us some information. Well, we don't have too much information on. They just brought some extraordinary food.
2: They did.
0: To go along with the wine. One of them, I know, is a tuna. They call it a tartare of tuna with a number of little goodies alongside of it. And then you think that's chicken that we're having?
2: No, that's chicken.
1: That's that Petaluma half chicken that they do here.
0: Holy.
1: Ordinary dish, you know. So, Art, talk a little bit about the pairing with your Chardonnay in these two dishes.
2: I didn't have the tuna, but I guarantee it'll work with it. Look, here's the thing about Chardonnay. I think a lot of times you'll see they're on all new French oak. They can be really big. Mm. It's a beautiful fruit. Let it be what it wants to be. But this Chardonnay with that chicken, I just verified it myself. Beautiful. Chicken, yeah. Look. Chicken can be chicken. Here, it's exceptional.
8: Yes.
2: It's perfect. And then you mix it with this Chardonnay. You want a Chardonnay that has range, right? And I think that, I like to think ours does. San Giacomo makes beautiful fruit. It's almost like a no-brainer. You start with an A grape, you're going to get an A wine. Hopefully an A-plus wine.
1: That's it. Absolutely. I mean, so, you know, the pairings here again, whether it's the cake, whether it's, of course, this extraordinary entrees that Dustin provides. But, you know, talk a little bit more about Flambeau. You've got a great winemaking team there, and my buddy Ryan Pritchard, who's amazing there. But you also take it beyond that. You not only make world-class wines, but you create world-class experiences for the consumers. And you know how I feel about the Town Dinner Series. Yeah. I think it's one of the most creative things here in Sonoma County. You're going into a new season. Tell people about it and how they can be involved.
2: Yeah, so it all started from, you have these wine dinners, and there's nothing, I'm not knocking anybody what they do, but I'll tell you that wine dinners to me at the time had gotten a little rote. And what I mean is you go and it's 40 people around a table. They don't know each other. They have no real reason to connect. They might talk to the person next to them, and it's salad and it's duck and it's a steak, and you have a nice night, you have some nice wine, you go home. We didn't want that. We wanted to figure out a way to get people here, one, at a time where people don't normally come. So that's why we call it town, traveling off-season for wine night. How do we get people here? Because this is a beautiful place year-round. I don't care if it's raining. This is a beautiful area. Beautiful things to see. But more importantly, how do you get people here and get them excited and get them connected? Whether it's locals or tourists, let's get them talking. So we do this dinner, and it's just not a dinner. It is an experience. So it's a blend of art, music. Think of so you got the five senses. We're going to get them all involved. And so we have these kind of elaborate, crazy dinners. And at the end of the day, it's you have no choice. Debbie from Kansas is going to be talking to Mike from Sonoma County because you're going to be like, what am I looking at? A surprise around every corner. Last year we literally had a drone show. Now, they've never had a drone show in the city of Hillsburg, not in the city. They had one at Montez, but in the city we had a drone show. People got a free show. We didn't care. Look, it's for the community. So people were stopped. We had 50 cars in every direction stopped watching the show. And they're like, what is this? Don't care what it is. We just want you feeling it and getting connected and being a part of it. And then at the dinners, of course, we've got dancers and artists and live sculptures. And Hell, we had a spaghetti western last year where people were dressed up as cowboys and everybody got to live their childhood fantasy. I was personally robbing a bank and I'm taking hostages. And people, because it was just these little vignettes where you go here and you're having food at one of these different Geyserville restaurants. We took over the town, and all of a sudden a masked gunman comes in and starts saying, "Go into the vault." You know, I mean, it's about getting people excited.
1: Exactly, and at the center of all this is world class food and wine.
2: Absolutely.
1: You've got chefs. You've got, of course, the Flambeau wines flowing there. It's a really special evening.
2: And it's not just chefs. Really, look, I love the restaurants here, and we want to have them involved. So we're trying to mix in different restaurants, so Matheson, whoever. But it's also about, guys, give us something different. So if the theme is spaghetti western, how do we, obviously Italian movies, the old Italian westerns. You're going to have spaghetti, but just give us something that feels like that theme. We had a banquet of the gods dinner, and I mean, they got into it. Those Medusa-style dishes, and then the seven deadly sins. If you guys have ever seen the movie Seven, the last sin is wrath. Chef Pringles served the dish, and there was a box. And you lift up the box, and it was in the box. You know, and so get into it. Feel the theme. The chefs get excited. It is really about being your best self. Show us your art. I don't want just food. I want food that's really exciting and on theme.
1: Well, see, and I think that's what's so fantastic about Flambeau is, okay, first of all, you guys bring world-class wine to the table. You know, and there's been this thing over the years, I think, where world-class wine has to be stuffy. Guess what? It doesn't. World-class wine can be fun, exciting, entertaining, all these things. And I surely feel that with our winery here, and I think you guys are the leading example of not only bringing fun to the equation, but you promote an area, you promote everything here about Sonoma County, and people gravitate to
2: that. Look, we can be goofy and we can be silly. I always say, have a serious wine, but don't take yourself seriously.
1: There you go.
2: I think people are tired of the seriousness. Let's have some fun. Yeah, you have a beautiful wine, but let's have fun together, and then everything else works out after that.
8: You know, a couple of times, Art, I've visited New Orleans.

0: at work. I'm Andrew Greenstein. The state is in for another brutally hot weekend. State climatologist Jay Grimes says the humidity is going to make it unbearable to be outside.
1: We could be talking about heat index values that are 110 or higher at the peak of the day. Very little chance of rain as we get into the weekend.
0: Grimes says while parts of the state have seen some rain this week, today will likely be the last day we'll see any rain for quite some time. State Representative Dana McCormick has proposed a ban on all AI-powered flock cameras in Louisiana. Despite their benefit to law enforcement, there's been growing opposition to flock cameras nationwide over privacy concerns. But Baton Rouge Police Chief T.J. Morse says any abuse of technology has been due to misuse by law enforcement, not because of the cameras themselves.
2: This is technology we've been using for more than 15, 17 years here in Baton Rouge. It's nothing new. You know, we haven't had any cases that we've found that, you know, people are abusing it.
0: Alarin.
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0: A new school year is underway, and State Superintendent of Education Cade Brumley is optimistic the recent gains in student achievement will continue.
4: Brumley says the state has been recognized nationally for its improvement in math and reading scores, and Louisiana students also achieved a record-high performance on LEAP.
5: We're coming off a year where kids had historic proficiency numbers in the state of Louisiana.
4: Brumley gives a lot of credit to the state's public school teachers, where morale seems to be high.
5: We retained across the state almost 90%. Of teachers year over year.
4: Brumley says to keep the momentum going, he's asked local school leaders to take a tough stance on students who regularly disrupt the classroom with their behavior. I'm Jeff Palermo.
0: And at the outset of the school year, a 14-year-old Hammond boy is learning the hard way what
6: Call
0: not
6: away.
0: To bring
6: Stop
0: the show and tell.
6: Attend
0: the Hope Parish Sheriff's Office arrested the Hammond Eastside Upper School student for allegedly packing two BB guns inside his book bag this morning. There were no threats, although the school was briefly placed on lockdown.
6: Integrity compounding. Personalized care, better outcomes. 855-826-6768.
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8: Well, here we are at the Matheson restaurant in downtown Hillsburg. Just had some lovely guests join us.
9: My beautiful wife is at your house, Juliana Martinelli.
8: There she is.
9: I'd give her a microphone, but none of us would have a word to say.
8: So nice to have you all here. We're tasting some king cake. Tasting some great food, and now we're going to have a little Zinfandel.
9: I got a little Zinfandel.
8: You should have a little of the tuna.
10: I will.
8: With the Zinfandel. Holy cow.
10: You know, the thing is, I get here and I just start rambling, you know. But I'll tell you this.
9: You're from New Orleans.
10: I'll tell you this. So Larry mentioned Pinot. We don't make a Pinot, but what we do make is a Zinfandel that we say it's the Pinot Lover's Zin. It's not overly big. It's a nice 14.6% alcohol. but it's balanced. It's
9: great
10: elegant.
9: Structure.
10: It doesn't want to punch you in the face. It's got a lot going on.
9: Yeah.
10: We're west side of Dry Creek Valley. We get that kind of, you know, early sun, early sunset. It's just pretty, pretty.
9: Beautiful fruit.
10: And it goes with everything. I hope you've seen this going with this. But I did mean to tell you, so for the town dinners, I do want to talk about what we have coming up. So this is an exciting season. Season
9: it
10: three.
9: Is.
10: We talked about what we've done. Let's talk about what we're going to do. So on February 28th, we've got our first town dinner. It's pretty much sold out. Call me. We can figure out something.
9: I can always get you in.
10: I can get you in. But basically, here's the deal. It snowed in. So imagine Healdsburg if it actually snowed here. And if there's so much snow, you're stuck in a hotel on the rooftop. So we're going to be at the Harmon Guest House on the roof, by the way, with some pretty darn good wines. Verite.
9: Snowed in with Flambeau wine.
10: With Flambeau, you
9: that's
10: can't
9: a
10: go
9: good
10: with,
9: deal.
10: But you're also going to have Verite wine, which is just one of the top red wines in the county. We're also going to have Tattinger. We're going to have Domaine Carneros, some bubbles, because when you're done skiing, you always want to have the
9: bubbles. Got to have the bubbles. Yeah.
10: It's going to be epic. It's going to be Yetis running around. We're going to have gondolas, a DJ. It's our typical wild party, but I will say that the next one's even, I don't want to say it's more exciting, but it's a different kind of exciting. So the next one.
9: You always take it to another level.
10: I have to keep taking it up. So here's the deal. Dinner 2, what we call On Tour, it's April 17th. That one is exciting. So if anybody that's seen the movie Almost Famous, great movie. Kate Hudson's kind of, it was where she became famous. Basically, we're going to have the 25th anniversary. We're going to screen that at the True West Theaters. We're going to do a big dinner before with a live band, all of our usual shenanigans. But here's the important part. Cameron Crowe, who wrote and directed the movie and who is the subject of the movie, is going to attend.
9: He's going
10: to come. He's going to see everybody at the dinner. And then after the movie, he's going to do a Q&A with Vinfong Torres, who was also in the movie for Rolling Stone magazine. They're going to do a Q&A, and I think audience members will get to ask a few questions. It's a very intimate experience where you get to meet the guy behind the movie. It's going to be pretty epic. And you're going to feel like you're backstage in 1973. It's going to be special.
9: All the town dinners are always special. So how's somebody get a ticket?
10: You go to towndinners.com. We have them available. Now, we haven't released the Dinner 2 tickets yet.
9: Okay.
10: We're also going to have a third dinner. It's a James Bond theme. We're kind of leaving the mystery on that one, but that will come out. Right now, you can buy Snowed In. There's very little tickets left. We do have after-party tickets where you can not do the dinner, but come after your dinner and have some fun. Still enjoy the experience. Still be snowed in. But the Dinner 2 tickets will be released soon. You'll be able to go to our website, towndinners.com, and get those tickets for the Cameron Crowe movie experience. So.
9: Man, that's fantastic. I mean, the town dinners are amazing.
8: What's going on with the Zinfandel here?
10: I'm over here talking about movies.
9: If I can be snowed in with the Zinfandel, yeah. I'm in, man.
10: Look, I always say I didn't know a lot about Zin when I came from New Orleans. To me, it was sort of a mystery wine. I didn't know it to be a great grape. It's actually a beautiful grape. It's not French. It's Croatian in origin, but just a beautiful balanced grape. Now, some people make it big, and that's fine. By definition, the way it works is the clusters kind of grow unevenly, so you can have some high yields. But if you can keep that in check and you can keep it around 14% with our soil, I think it's a very balanced, very elegant wine. We put some French oak on it, which not everybody does. And what you get is a wine that's just going to pair with everything. Thai, barbecue, Mexican, anything with flavor. It's got a crazy range.
9: So you got those blackberries. You get a little cedar here. But everything is so well balanced. Larry, what would you pair with this, man?
8: You know, I would pair a good-looking lady sitting to the left of me rather than Archie.
9: Archie,
10: here we go. Sorry about that, guys. Here we go.
8: And some
9: Steven, cut his mic.
8: And, some good food. But this goes really well with this tartar of tuna here. There's a little quail egg on top of it. Holy cow.
10: What I think is a great example. So we do these town dinners, and we have guest wineries and everything. And sometimes the dessert comes up, and it's like, what do we pair with dessert?
9: There you go.
10: Yeah. I bring the Zin in, and people are like, what? I'm like, no, bring it at the end, because with a dark chocolate dessert, it can be amazing.
9: Our family does the same thing. But, you know, one of the things I do at the house all the time, we'll have friends over, we got the grills going, you know, and you're putting on the steaks and so forth. And you may have some people there that are used to, you know, the big cab or whatever and so forth. You drop a Zin like this one on them, changes their life. All of a sudden, you pair this with a beautiful aged ribeye or whatever. Holy cow. I mean, this can go with so many things, but it doesn't always have to be cat.
10: So, Mike, you have big parties where you feature your gumbo, which is almost as good as mine, right?
9: Here we go.
10: And we have a big party, and everybody comes. And here's the problem. You got Pinot drinkers and cab drinkers. They don't like each other's stuff. You put a Zin, a well-balanced Zin, yep. in the middle of the room, they all gravitate to it.
9: Yep.
10: It's a midpoint.
9: The unifier.
10: The unifier brings us all together.
9: I totally
10: agree. Just like the gumbo, you know?
9: And I love it because so many people right now, or some people don't really haven't experienced Zin.
10: Yep.
9: And when you give them a Zin of world-class quality like this one, all of a sudden they go, where has this been in my life?
10: Yep. Yep. So, Dry Creek Valley, we're known for Zin. And I think, you know, you want to put your best foot forward. Zin should be in your arsenal, and it should be, I think, yes, sir, I always say this is our sleeper. We're known for cab. It's what we make the most of. Yep. But I have that Zin. Somebody's like, I'm not a cab person. I'm like, here, try this. And it just pulls them in. I think Zin is a beautiful.
9: You know, I walked in tonight, and John, yeah. you know, you're an amazing team member. He knew what to pour me.
10: He knew. He went back to Zin. A good hospitality director always knows,
9: John knows all.
10: He knows.
9: What do you think, Larry?
8: You know, I think it's spectacular. Today, one of the things I was doing is tasting wines that were $75 and above.
10: Mm. Yeah.
8: Now, I'm not going to ask you how much your wine cost.
10: It's under that. The Zinfandel is just under that.
8: This compares with everything I was tasting.
9: Absolutely.
8: That are maybe twice the price, some of them.
9: No, and I drink
8: ordinary wine.
9: I drink wines and Zins that are twice the price. Mm-hmm. And this, I love this. You know, people ask me all the time, what do I have in my cellar and so forth, and surely I have, but I'm saying, I have Flambeau in my cellar.
10: Appreciate it, friend. And he's got some pretty good wine of his own. That's a compliment, trust me. He's got Martinelli with
8: him. Okay, we're gonna take a break again. Once again, if you want to listen to a rerun of this show, if you want to go and find out where all of the archives are, you go to #250 on your cell phone. You'll get a prompt, and you'll say, Vine, Wine, and Dine. Or the wine shows on CRN, and you'll get an automatic download to your cell phone. 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

0: John here on CRN Digital Talk Radio. I'm Larry Van Alst. We're here with Michael Haney. And with Steven, who's doing the production for the show. And, of course, Art Murray. And now, Art, you have a lovely young lady sitting to your left.
1: I do.
0: Tell us who's visiting.
1: So Lynn from Bella Winery. I need to tell you something. My first wine tasting out here, Mike, I'm not kidding. I came out here in 2011. My first wine tasting here was at Bella Vineyards. And when I went, they were having, I swear to God, a one-ring circus. And then there's a person on a trapeze, and I walk in, and my friend who brought us there was like, this isn't normal. I was like, what? This is the greatest thing ever. And then we became friends. We actually do what we call Taste the West Side, where you taste the west side of Dry Creek Valley. They're a part of it. They're one of the stops. And so I'm just going to, look, that's how much I love her. I'm going to give up airtime for her to talk. I want you guys to know, she, by the way, we're talking about Zen. She makes a great Zen.
2: There you go. Talk. I want to hear.
3: All right. So I'm a little bit shyer than
2: I. Welcome.
3: Hello to everybody, and I would plug that. I think you guys should come visit us. We do three wineries.
2: Where are you located?
3: So we're all the way at the end of West Dry Creek, and he's at the beginning, so you get to see the whole little thing. And
2: so you start, and then they save the best for last with you, right? There you go.
3: To the best is the whole.
2: Absolutely it is. Yeah.
3: Yeah, we have a lot of fun. And the reason why we connected so much was because we have a similar kind of attitude about wine and having a good time. And
2: Okay, you know, we got to interrupt. You know, our friend Jeff Mangahas, winemaker at William Sayum, showed up.
1: You know, and this is discounting.
2: It's unbelievable. I mean, it is.
1: Everywhere. That's what the Matheson's so great. Everybody just comes in. We got all these people. So, Mike, tell us who's here.
2: Well, you know, Jeff Mangahas walks in the room. We give him a slice of king cake, and he gets the baby.
1: Oh, I knew it. He's got to bring the next one. He's got to bring the next
2: one. Yeah, he didn't know that yet.
1: No, we're going to tell him. He's going to be ordering a lot of king cake this year.
2: So that's a king cake for each person here.
1: Yeah, for all of them. Tell him he has to bring a king cake for each person.
2: Yeah. Oh, they got the budget. They can
1: that's
2: do
1: good.
2: It.
1: Yeah, that's good.
2: They're fine.
1: So great winemaking in this valley, and all of us are friends. And that's the most important part. You love that community and that connection.
2: Yeah, and this is a celebration of that tonight.
1: Yep.
2: Whether, you know, it's our friends here with us tonight, and Jeff walks in the room, and then, of course, you and your dad here and so forth. It's Wednesday night. It's Wednesday night. That's what we do.
1: I got here, and there's 100 people around the bar, and I'm like, hey, is this Saturday? What's going on?
2: No, it is, and it is a celebration. We're all so fortunate here in Sonoma County to do this, but, you know, you guys make such great wine, and, of course, Art, you know, we've talked about this in, but like, we got to talk a little bit about the cab.
1: So, briefly, I'll just tell you guys, I love Cabernet. That's what we came in to make, and a lot of people were like, you know, Dry Creek's known for Zen, and I said, well, I want it to be known for something else. Let's figure out a way to make, and I think there are some great Dry Creek cabs, but people don't know it. And so when you're hillside like we are, you're on the west side, we got this very red, iron-rich soil. I think we have a very special cab. We have a Kick Ranch cab. We have an Alexander Valley cab from Toby Lane. We have some beautiful cabs, but people gravitate to the Dry Creek more than any of the others because it is so different. To me, that red soil, that red fruit, it tastes more like, frankly, a traditional French Bordeaux. It's a Lefebvre Bordeaux. To me, it's everything you want. You want to taste that earth. You almost want to taste the soil, and you get that. It's got a great pairing range. Great pairing range. More than, you know, these California cabs, I love them. They're very blue fruit. This has a much longer range. It's got a lot more going on, and we can put this with anything, not just red meat. I mean, you can.
2: No, absolutely.
1: By the way, gumbo, it'll work just fine.
2: Sure.
1: The right gumbo.
2: This is a 20. Well, that would be fine.
1: Got to figure that out.
2: So this is a 21, though, and
1: correct.
2: What I love about it is the approachability as well.
1: Yeah. So, you know, young wine. This is our current release. Young wine. You're going to get more of that fruit forward.
2: But it's going to get nothing but better.
1: So, look, I've had our 2014s. I always say year 10 is probably prime time.
2: Yep.
1: And so I'm now a little bit past year 10. It is unbelievable because all that fruit takes a back seat, and then that minerality and that earth comes up. It is just exceptional. So, you know, it's a little self-serving, but I say, look, buy three. Buy one because you know you're going to drink it when you get home. You want one in about 5 years, and you want one in 10.
2: Well, but with your philosophy, which I agree with, you know, after 10 years, I say buy a case.
1: Buy a case. And
2: then drink one.

0: for the radio, guys. But
1: you're right. It's kind of fun to do that, and you can see the evolution of the wine and so forth.
2: Well, people should see how wines change and how they grow.
1: Absolutely. Yeah. But this is so delicious and so approachable right now. I mean, how does somebody get this wine?
2: You know, the best way is the easy way. You go to flambeauxwine.com. 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You go there, you can buy the wine anytime. But what I always say is we want to connect with you. Come to the vineyard. Come taste with us. See where it's made. See why it's special. And then we'll hopefully have a lasting relationship. I don't want a one-time purchase. What I want is a lifetime of friendship. And hopefully there's some time purchasing. I mean that. I'm not just saying that. That's what I care about. That's why I do this. Look, being a lawyer is one thing. You have clients that come, they're unhappy, they leave unhappy. That's just the nature of the beast of being a lawyer. I have clients that come on the winery side, they're happy and they leave happier. But I want a connection that lasts.
1: That's the Sonoma way.
2: That's the Sonoma way. It's absolutely why Sonoma, in my opinion, is the most special place in the world. Yeah, I love Napa, but we're here for connection. We're here for a life.
1: It's about relationships.
2: It's about family. It's about making friends. And hopefully when you leave with us and you leave with Lynn and everybody else, you make us friends.
3: You know, we're going to take another break. We do a segment of this show called The Last Call. And we're gonna have Art do the...
1: Well, when you have Art Murray on the show, you don't need anybody else, you know? I mean...
2: All I do is talk. I don't know.
3: We're going to have Art do the last call for us. Tell you a little bit more about what's going on, how you get in touch with everybody here, how you order the wines, talk about this great event that's coming up in San Francisco.
2: Yeah.
3: So we'll be back with more. Remember, our good pal Mike Horn, every weekday, 8 to 9 o'clock in the morning, do the What's Cooking show. Listen to him on CRN. 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

0: levels. You can have a pizza upstairs. You can do whatever you want. But right now, we were going to talk about those wines that we tried, a little Cabernet. We tried some Chardonnay. We tried some Zinfandel. All spectacular, along with good food. And somebody got the baby out of the cake.
1: Well, Jeff Langerhaus at William Salem's comes in and takes the baby.
2: Small, unheard-of wine guy called William Salem. This gentleman comes in. He's got to buy king cakes for all of us. I can't wait.
1: Yeah, but look, he's freaking flambeau. Yeah, you see,
2: I like
1: he's freaking.
2: It's a Pinot lover's.
1: There you go. Exactly.
0: So let's get once again. Yep. Let's get a website in there. Let's see how to order this.
2: So flambeauwine.com, you can order the wines. And as I said, I love for you to order the wines. Please do. You can join our club, of course. But we want you to come see the vineyard. When you're out here, you get a chance, just come. Look, you can see, this is for anybody that you can find in your grocery. It's great to go see where they make the wine. But go discover somebody new, whether it's us or Bella or Lambert Bridge or Raffinelli or anybody else. Go discover somebody you can bring it home that isn't at your grocery, and you can say, look, these are special because these people care. You know, they know their wine. I know all 60 barrels in the winery. I mean, I know a lot, but I know where they are.
1: Absolutely.
2: And that's a connection, and we know our wine, and we make the best wine we can. You give it the tools to be the best it can be. Let it be what it wants to be, but give it the tools to be the best it can be. And I think that's what small wineries do.
1: Art, that is a great point, and I don't think anybody's really said that before on this show, especially as small wineries. I can tell you, we make 7,000 cases a year and so forth, and we know the characteristics of each and every barrel. We really do. And you do the same thing there.
2: Yeah.
1: And those barrels are our family.
2: And when you know your wines like that, Mike, you know, there may be a barrel that's just not doing what you want. And you'll baby it, and you'll take care of it like you do
1: absolutely
2: a kid. And you'll make it better. You'll find a way to kind of bring it where it needs to be. You can't do that when you have 10,000 barrels. I'm not knocking anybody that makes big wine.
1: Absolutely.
2: But it is very hard. You know, it gives it a personality, a characteristic. I always say, look, we'll have a fingerprint that you'll know. But let the year be what it wants to be. Let the barrels be what it wants to be. And it's just going to be what it is.
1: One thing I always loved about Flambeau and you guys is your connection with wine and food.
2: Yeah.
1: You know, our good friend David Ramey always talks about wine and food. You know, and he's old school, and he's exactly right. Wine is meant with food and vice versa and so forth, and you guys take that to a great level.
2: Don't get me wrong. Look, I would say a fireside wine. I think our Zin is a great wine for sitting by
1: absolutely
2: the fire. You don't have to pair it with something, but, man, that's just what we do. Generally, when we have wine, we're having it with food. New Orleans is known for that. We have a Spanish and a French heritage. People forget we were also Spanish for longer than we were French. Both, though, very much embrace the wine and food pairing, and it's got to be something special because it's bringing us all together, but it's also making that food pop. And I'd like to thank my gumbo pops. We'll see if it pops against Mike's, but
1: we could all hope for miracles.
2: We're going to have a big charity competition for the gumbo.
1: More on that to come.
2: Let's find a way to make it work for everybody.
0: Absolutely. Hey, we're about ready to take our leave. Michael just talked about Ramey, and we have Ramey coming up on a future show.
1: We have the man himself. Absolutely.
0: We do, and we're hoping to have one of the representatives from the San Francisco Chronicle on a show, too. Remember, March 7th is that big event in San Francisco. It's the Fort Mason, which is right on the bay. You can spit in the ocean if you want to. So it's a great place to visit. Wonderful event. We'll be talking more about that on an upcoming show.
1: And website one more time.
2: Flambeauwine.com. 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I will say I've been to Fort Mason. Amazing place for an event. Everyone should go.
0: We're going to thank everybody, especially Corey down in Chatsworth.
1: Thanks, Corey.
0: And
1: David.
0: Stephen Doherty, who's making a work for us. We'll be back again with more of the Vine, Wine, and Dine.
1: Cheers, everybody.
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0: news this hour from Town Hall. I'm Keith Peters in Washington. Two media groups are suing to stop Trump media from charging for early access to policy posts.
1: President Trump has been sued in federal court to stop him from making money off early exclusive access to his post on U.S. policy on his own Truth Social platform. The lawsuit has been brought by two media groups, Freedom of the Press Foundation and The Intercept. It alleges that Trump's deal with the media firm to post first on his site violates the Constitution. Trump Media and Technology started charging Wall Street firms as much as $100,000 a month for a new service allowing early access to the president's posts so they can trade off them. Truth Social says the lawsuit is an attempt by left-wing activists to silence the president. I'm Mike Hempen.
0: There was a setback for Democratic Socialists in Wisconsin's primary election yesterday.
2: In Wisconsin, Francesca Hong losing to Milwaukee County Executive moderate David Crowley by a percentage point, even though she's a Democrat Socialist. Bernie Sanders and AOC did not endorse her. Video had surfaced of Hong saying she hates holidays, including Thanksgiving, and then she backtracked, doing a new video saying it was her favorite holiday. Crowley is looking to become Wisconsin's first black governor. He faces Republican Congressman Tom Tiffany, who was endorsed by President Trump.
0: Correspondent Laura Winters reporting. An Army Apache helicopter crashed in a central Texas field on Wednesday, killing both people on board and sparking a wildfire that forced several homes to be evacuated. Cliff Coleman, spokesman for the Bell County Sheriff's Office, confirmed that both occupants died. On Wall Street, the Dow down by 21 points, the NASDAQ rose 143, the S&P advanced 20. More at townhall.com.
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0: Wall Street nears a record as AI stocks climb and inflation worries ease. We hear more on today's market activity from financial correspondent Seth Soutel reporting from New York City.
4: Stocks ended just shy of a record on Wall Street after several AI stocks reported better than expected growth for the spring. The S&P 500 rose 0.3% Wednesday. The Dow slipped 21 points. That's less than 0.1%. The NASDAQ composite climbed 0.5%. NVIDIA and Supermicro Computer helped lead the way, following the latest signs that businesses continue to spend big money on AI infrastructure. The government reported that inflation improved a bit last month. That helped send Treasury yields lower in the bond market. The yield on the 10-year Treasury fell to 4.67%.
0: News and analysis at townhall.com. From Washington, I'm Keith Peters. Wearing a football helmet can keep players from getting hurt, but then again, maybe not.
5: Can't blame a high school football player in Arkansas for being just a tad bit scared. He found a venomous snake inside his helmet. A 2-foot cottonmouth was discovered behind some padding and was rather reluctant to exit the helmet. Police officers poured water into the headgear to force the snake out and into a bag. The slithery little fellow was then taken to a wooded area and released. Jason Walker reporting.
0: Google on Wednesday unveiled its latest lineup of Pixel phones with slimmer cameras that include a powerful zoom and artificial intelligence features designed to help users accomplish things with fewer taps and swipes. More on these stories at townhall.com.
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8: 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A lot of people are on the East Coast, well, really more so in Europe. There was some spots in Maine and Alaska, northern parts of the country, that caught glimpse of a solar eclipse. Couldn't see anything out here in California. Sky watchers in 26 states and Washington, D.C. were able to see partial. NASA says some of the best views were in Greenland, Iceland, Portugal, Spain, and Russia. But, whenever I see these eclipses coming, it just makes me think of Bible prophecy, and it makes me think of Romans 1, for what may be known about God is plain to them because God has made it plain to them. For since the creation of the world, God's invisible qualities, his eternal power and divine nature have been clearly seen, being understood from his workmanship, so that all men are without excuse. For although they knew God, they neither glorified him as God nor gave thanks to him, but they became futile in their thinking and darkened in their foolish hearts. God's evidence is all around us. His eternal power and divine nature are clearly seen every day. Psalm 19 is all about the heavens declaring the glory of God. The skies proclaim the work of his hands. Day after day they pour forth speech. Night after night they reveal knowledge. Without speech or language, without a sound to be heard, their voice has gone out into all the earth, their words to the ends of the world. I should just read the entire Psalm 19, but I'm going to encourage you to. I was in the book of Psalms earlier today, and super powerful. Psalm 72 to 74, all about the really coming reign of the Messiah and just the things that we get wrong, but we see a natural phenomenon like the eclipse, and it should make us question everything about what we're told. But even so many pastors believe that NASA is a true government organization that really has the best interest of all people to study the globe and the planet and the universe. But what if they really are part of the plan to deceive all of humanity? Joel 2:31, the sun will be turned to darkness and the moon to blood before the coming of the great and dreadful day of the Lord. Often one of those prophetic judgment type, scriptures, when people think of, the blood moon we saw in one of the recent eclipses in the last few years, and it's part of the signs of the birth pains, the signs of the coming of the Son of Man that will finally bring a reign of terror to the God of this world and all of his minions. But again, it's more of the evidence. I mean, conspiracy theory, truth, all of these terms, these invented terms that are there to undermine truth. And I think about what the Bible says about the earth and the firmament and the waters above and the waters below. But it never made sense. The waters above, but if there is a firmament protecting us from the waters above, think about that. I mean, the rain does fall from the sky. But just how big is that? That revelation. If there's a permanent body of water above us, how is it not just drenching us? But I mean, it does make the flooding of the earth make a lot more sense. He can just pull back that firmament. Let it all come down at once. But it's like we're in this bubble. But yet, the powers of this world want to tell us otherwise, that we're on a spinning ball going thousands of miles an hour, and the sun and the moon and all these things. None of that stuff makes sense. The curvature of the earth should make so many things impossible that are indeed possible. Watch the video of a green laser being spotted 38 miles away from, friends of the person pointing the laser. And it's like, there's so much deception out there. People can convince you of anything, but, even especially with AI, but something has never sat right with me. And there's global actors, but we're so far deep into the God of this world's construction and social construct, deconstructing what it means to be a follower of Christ. Going back to the Council of Nicaea and the, popularization of Christianity and Rome kind of becoming the spreader of the good news, but what was the byproduct of that? We've got so many different denominations, we've got so many different religions. On my way to work today, I was like, let me use Google Gemini and let me ask it to role play and to be an antagonist if I was talking about Jesus. And it goes right to the thing. Oh, you're gonna talk about Jesus. What makes you right and everybody else wrong? All these different religions have a God and have beliefs, blah blah blah. And I was like, this could be good practice. Maybe we should just do that. Maybe let's just free will it. Go into that, because there's so many headlines we could talk about, but they're not going anywhere. Archaeologists did unearth secret church that was tied to the Council of Nicaea. This was in Fox News. Archaeologists in Turkey believe they've made a groundbreaking discovery, possibly uncovering the remains of a church they believe hosted the first Council of Nicaea, one of the most pivotal events in the history of Christianity. An international team of researchers in July excavated a church complex in the ancient city of Nicaea, now within the modern town of Iznik, according to Turkish state media outlet Anadolu Agency. The building, which excavation director Mustafa Sahin identified as the Church of St. Neophytos, was destroyed by an earthquake in 360 AD. It was soon replaced by the Church of the Holy Fathers, built around 380 AD. It's funny, I forgot about that headline that I put in my prep when I just mentioned the Council of Nicaea. And it's, we just have to remember, we're living in a world that is full of deception. Everything is out to deceive us. They don't want you to pay attention to the things that are plain before you, the invisible qualities of God, His eternal power and divine nature, which are clearly seen to anyone with eyes to see. Men have no excuse. We become blinded by so many things of this world and the desires that it flaunts at us. And we're also willing to dive in to indulge, to consume, rather than to pour out, which is the example of Christ. Amos 8:9, in that day, declares the Lord God, I will make the sun go down at noon and darken the earth in broad daylight. Only God can do that. You know, there's such a divine cycle of the earth and the moon and the sun. And, you know, they say they're millions of miles away, but are they? I don't believe for a second we walked on the moon. I don't even think it's reachable. It's like it depends on who you believe, because there's people that talk about there's missiles like launched and they eventually blow up when they hit what they call an invisible barrier at some point in the altitude before you get to the moon or the sun. But who am I? To the average person, if they listen to me talking about this, I'd sound like a madman, because what I'm saying does not jive with what we've been told to believe our entire lives. And that's a scary thing to realize, that maybe you were lied to your entire life. I think I was deceived so many times to prep my mind for the reality that a lot of things I've accepted as truth were not true. The only thing I fully 100% believe to be true is that Jesus Christ is Lord. He's the Messiah. He came back. He was crucified. He rose again. And what he did on the cross for me, for you, for everyone, is the biggest act of mercy and grace in the history of mankind. And it will always remain that. And it's a free gift. Eternal life to anyone who's willing to drop their pride. I don't know if it's always an act of mercy that our hearts can be softened to the point to do that, but I pray that it is for anyone who is not at that point now, because we need it. Let me just try this. Let's see. Let's see, because this will put me on the spot, because one of my big things is I've been wanting to get out, be a little bolder, but it's like, it's easy to talk in here. But let's just see what type of instigator, Google would be if I roll with this. Let's see. Hey, Google, I'm going to pretend to be a street preacher. Can you role play and just kind of antagonize, you know, what you hear me say?
9: Oh boy, here we go. Go ahead, start shouting. I've got 5 minutes to spare to tell you why you're completely wrong.
8: All right, well, you heard him. I'm kind of just doing this impromptu, but I think if I was up there in Hollywood Boulevard, where some of my friends go often, I would just talk about, you know, I can't believe I'm here. You know, I think there's a lot of places I'd rather be, but the calling on my heart is to share the good news of Jesus Christ and the reality that we're all being deceived. Satan is the god of this world. He's the prince and power of the air. And he's used those airwaves to rewire our minds, the circuitry in our soul, that the Bible tells us that God's law is written on our heart and speaks to us through our conscience. But our consciences are slowly being seared by the voices in this world, by the idols that it creates every day to turn us from the truth, to realize that we are sinners in need of a Savior. Where'd you go, Google? Oh, did he just stop? I think he just stopped. Hey, Google, did you just hear what I said?
9: I heard you, but nobody's buying it. Keep talking so I can tell you all the reasons you're wrong.
8: Okay, well, tell me what is wrong. Oh, no, it's not registering. It's a little different than when it's in my car. I'm going to have to work on this and then get back to it. But that is kind of like the short summation of what I would do if I was up there. Try to relate to people. You know, I saw the street preacher getting massacred by this guy saying, you're so arrogant, you're a narcissist. Why do you think you're, like, don't you have anything better to do? And my response, if somebody asked me that, I'd be like, you're darn right I do. Well, I don't. There's nothing better I could be doing, but there's things I'd rather be doing, i.e. my flesh, the part of me that just wants to go enjoy my days with my wife, my friends, like enjoy this earth, enjoy the comfort and the pleasures of my labor. Nobody wants to go out somewhere to say things to be hated for. Like, what kind of sense does that make? It's like, how does it not click with more people that there's people out here telling me about this God that loves me, but talking about sin and these things I don't understand or don't want to hear, but what do they get from it? Like, what possible motive could they have to make them want to be out here talking about this stuff? I mean, I guess it's easy for people to write them off as narcissists, as prideful, to think that they get some sort of rise out of, in their eyes, condemning people or shaming people, but that's not the true heart of a true Christian. There might be some people out there like that to smear the name of Christ and anyone who is out there with a genuine heart. But we'll be right back. Stand by.
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8: 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I'm Jeremy Dayton, crntalk.com, truth-radio.com. Now, I want to get this to work. I want to be able to plug this in and get proper audio so I don't have to share the mic with it either, but let's just see. Let's try again. Hey, Google, so tell me, what about when I said Satan is the god of this world, he's the prince and power of the air, he controls the airwaves, everything that's sending information to your television, radio, everything else, all of those things that reprogram our minds against our own God-given conscience, because the Bible said that God's law is written on our heart, but speaks to us through our conscience. But when our conscience is under attack 24/7, As 1 Peter 5 mentions, the devil prowls like a roaring lion, seeking whom he may devour. He devours us with lies to turn our minds from the truth, but we are to be transformed by the renewing of our minds by sticking into God's word so that we can notice the lies of this world that are turning many people away from God and ultimately heaven by spreading the truth of the God of this world, which is really lies. What do you have to say about that, Google? No response?
9: Oh, so now my favorite TV shows are a demonic plot? Get real. If the airwaves are so evil, why are you using a microphone to preach to us right now?
8: Ooh, see? Ooh, see, that's a good one. But here's the thing. The Bible, it's very clear that, you know, in Genesis 50, God uses evil for good. But Satan, the god of this world, also was always trying to pervert what is good to use for what is evil. Isaiah 5:20 says, in reference to the end times, that those who substitute evil for good and good for evil, and there will be those that will substitute right for wrong, wrong for right, light for dark, dark for light, and that's the times we're living in. So there's always that balance or imbalance of good versus evil. What say you, Google?
9: You're pulling random verses to make normal life sound like an apocalypse. People have been shouting that end times garbage for thousands of years, and we're all still here.
8: So you don't think that the biblical signs that we're warned of are very apparent in this world? When you talk about the rebellious nature of kids disobeying their parents, all of the news and headlines saying to, you know, just separate yourself from your parents if they won't allow you to go down this road. The fact that we can't agree that male and female is a God-given biological trait. Now it's just a matter of identity choice, as everything else. You don't think it's a sign that truth is and has been under attack since Jesus Christ walked on this earth? What say you, Google?
9: Every single generation thinks the kids are wild and society is collapsing. You're just taking modern cultural debates and slapping an ancient label on them to feel special.
8: So you think this is about me making it about me and feeling special and not kind of just connecting the dots of everything that's happened? You don't think society has gotten progressively worse and darker and more acceptable to sin and living a life of indulgence and not caring about their neighbor, rather only caring about themselves and people who can help them?
9: Progressively worse? Look around. Medical science is saving lives. People are more connected than ever. And you're just cherry-picking the bad stuff to feed your doom and gloom narrative.
8: Cherry-picking the bad stuff. What would you say the bad stuff that I'm cherry-picking? Are you saying that it is bad? And it's... Or what? So you're agreeing that it's bad that we've turned a biological reality of male and female to a matter of choice?
9: You caught me using bad, but that's your definition, not mine. I'm talking about people having the freedom to live their lives without you standing on a soapbox judging them.
8: But nobody is judging them here. It's the heart that is being shared to save people from their belief in lies that is trying to separate them from eternal salvation. What's it to you? If I'm wrong, it's no skin off your back. But if I'm right, then your eternal resting point is what I'm here to save.
9: Oh, saving me? I didn't ask to be saved. Keep your guilt trip to yourself and let people enjoy their day in peace.
8: Well, that's Google Gemini. I guess that's the secular thinking of the world that
14: work. I'm Case Kieschnick. Louisiana public school students ranked first in the nation in reading growth and second in math growth in the latest education scorecard. State Superintendent of Education Cade Brumley says he wants to continue that trend. He says classroom discipline will also be a major focus this school year. He's urging local school leaders not to tolerate disruptive behavior that interferes with other students' ability to learn.
15: Just believe that campuses need to be orderly and peaceful, and so that teachers can teach and other students can learn.
14: Baton Rouge Police Chief T.J. Morris is disputing the growing opposition against AI-powered flock cameras. The license plate reading cameras have been used in millions of cases across the country, and Morris says the images are invaluable when looking for missing persons and tracking down criminals.
16: Dozens upon dozens, hundreds of cases solved every year. Investigators being able to go back, all the vehicles were able to recover that were reported stolen because they go past one of these cameras.
14: He says the images they take of cars on public roadways do not violate the Constitution. LouisianaRadioNetwork.com.
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14: A tropical disturbance headed towards the Caribbean has a good chance of becoming Tropical Storm Dolly, but state climatologist Jay Grimes says don't count on it making its way to the Gulf.
18: Still going to be dealing with a lot of wind shear and some very dry air on its northern flank, and that could chip away at the storm so that even if it does briefly intensify over the next couple of days, it could dissipate.
14: Another disturbance is right behind it, but Grimes does not expect that one to be a threat either. LSU announced its women's basketball schedule for this season, and the Advocate's Reed Darcy says the Lady Tigers have a difficult non-conference slate. LSU plays powerhouse UConn in Nashville December 20th and also has matchups with UNC, NC State, and Villanova.
19: What I'm excited for this year is that we're going to have a much better idea of how good they are in December, you know, because they're actually challenging themselves a little bit out of conference in a way that they haven't really done the past couple of years under Kim Mulkey.
14: Louisiana Radio Network, I'm Case Kieschnick.
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21: All right, welcome back to the JD Report. We're going to put a pause on our AI conversation. Clearly AI, Google Gemini, does not want to be saved. He didn't ask to be saved, so keep our guilt trip to ourselves and just let people enjoy their day in peace without talking about Jesus and sin and the reality that we're all being deceived and there's a spiritual blindness swallowing up the entire world. Well, most of the world. The people who are under the most persecution, they have a great relationship with Jesus. And a lot of them got early passes by seeing the worst of man up close. giving them a fast pass to heaven and eternity with the Father in heaven and Jesus. And praise God for that. The hope of heaven is what keeps us going in tough times. And tough times are all around us, even though it may be a bit of a slow week, if that's even possible. We're going to bring on Michael Letts, founder and president, Invest USA, author of Truth, Lies, and Control, Hope in a Hopeless World, in the ear of the president and the administration, and so many things going on right now. Big deal. Crime rates are up in New York, despite their socialist new mayor, Mamdani, and now apparently the hypocrisy is shining through with his wife as she is traveling overseas in the Middle East, and she's asking for a police escort. But, you know, there's nothing to be afraid of. But we'll get into all that and more. Michael, InvestUSA.org, how are you, brother?
1: I'm doing great. Thank you so much for the opportunity, Jeremy. As always, there's plenty going on. I think, as you know, for this week, it's not that there's some earth-shattering headline. It is a continuation of just showing the consequences of decisions. And the consequences of making the wrong decisions. As we have started off this week, a number of states have had primaries, elections, and the train continues to go down the path on the Democratic side of their progressive socialist candidates, communists, that's an easier word to remember, versus those that are moderate. Now, remember, they're moderates I don't support either, because the basic platform of the Democratic Party is a refusal to acknowledge the value of life. They're solidly pro-choice, and I understand people get upset when I say that, but the bottom line is this. We cannot respect life and who created it when we have no premise for law or order of any form or source. And that's what's being a big problem in this country now, is the fact that we've become a lawless country. We literally have more corruption now than we can report about. If I'd be on your show every day for all day long for the next 30 days continuously, we can't report over all the nefarious acts that are being done. But we get to see them. What happened in the election time is a real ironic slap in the face. The Minnesota U.S. Senate congressional seat, well, the primary was won by the lieutenant governor, a progressive socialist, whose position is abolish ICE, abolish prisons, abolish law enforcement. Kind of ironic to say, with Minnesota's at the front four of the tip of the iceberg of stealing and embezzling tax dollars. That's not Minnesota tax dollars. That's all of our tax dollars. Mm-hmm. They want to steal it all from us and then put 10 candidates to the U.S. Senate that don't have any backbone to have us to be responsible for actions. So that's just typically what it is. It follows in the same line of what's already been elected. You see, we elected a communist as a New York mayor, Mamdani. And here's some of the things that just come out now. His wife is going to the Middle East. You say, well, first of all, what's the purpose? Personal. Her family lives over there in Lebanon and Syria. They have a lot of friends in Lebanon and Syria. The problem is Lebanon and Syria are what we call a level 4 countries, highest level we can give for terrorism. We do not suggest anyone go to those countries because of the terrorist acts and those terrorists that live there. It's ironic that you would think you wouldn't want to go to a terrorist place if you're concerned for your safety. You think you want to bring them here, of course, you've got to think about the flip side of that. They may not be able to be qualified to enter into this country if they're connected with terrorism. So she decides that she's going to go for a little personal family visit, vacation there. But because she's the first lady of New York, she expects the New York Police Department to send a police escort along with her for her protection. The irony of that is this. First of all, you don't want to draw attention to yourself if you're concerned about your safety. Second of all, because you were asking police officers to go, they have no jurisdiction in Lebanon and Syria. If you need a security detail, it would be special forces. Of course, they have no control over that. So it's the most ironic request ever considered in New York. When it was brought to the mayor's attention, it's typical what the communists do. It's never their fault. one of their staff must have obviously misunderstood what was going on and made a request unauthorized. Of course, when you look at the paperwork, it's got my and Donnie's signature on it, so I don't know how that happened, if it was unauthorized. But it's typical what we see out of these communist philosophies, that they are never responsible for their actions, and they are never responsible for doing what's in the best interest of the people. It always comes back to what's in the best interest of themselves. The same position he has with, he is now moving forward, $70 million of tax dollars to support 5 grocery stores. You say, well, what's wrong with that? Well, here's his pitch. These grocery stores will sell groceries, staples anyway, 30% less than other grocery stores. You say, well, isn't that awesome? For the 4 people will get a break. Well, here's a couple of ironies. First of all, you have to have an ID to go in that you're from the area. Huh. I didn't think they believed in IDs. Second of all, it's not free, folks. You're not just reducing the price by 30%. You and I at $70 million are paying for it to be reduced. So what will it ultimately do? It will put the other local grocery stores who are having, and where do they get the 30% from? Because they're building these grocery stores at taxpayer expense. No rent, no taxes, no estate taxes, anything along those lines. All that's free. You just have to buy the groceries off of the shelves, and that's how they're able to reduce it by 30%. So it will put all the other grocery stores out of business. Now, once the government has control of the food, what better way to control the populace? I don't like what you say, Jeremy. Don't get to eat for a week. You don't get to go to the grocery store anymore. That is the scariest part, is how they try to make you think you're getting something or you're getting a benefit out of their practice of actually trying to control and dominate and to destroy your freedoms and make you bow a knee to them and their God. And so that's where you're beginning to see communism really come out. And the other thing that you're seeing it happen is, how do they treat criminality? Well, you remember their platform, just like I told you, the lieutenant governor in Minnesota, what their platform is winning the nomination to represent the party in the U.S. Senate race. Let's do away with all the cops. Let's do away with all the prisons. After all, do we not believe that human beings are good by nature? If we give you enough chances, we will all have a utopian society. Well, I'm sorry to say, folks, but that's never worked anywhere in the world, in any part of history. You think it's going to start now? Here's what is working, is you take President Trump's position that he brought in additional resources into Washington, D.C., National Guard at the time. Here's what the progress report is. During the time he's done this, which has been, what, roughly a little over a year and a quarter, 16,000 arrests. Crime is down by 44%, almost half, cut in half. Yet it's escalating and going off the charts in New York because of the opposite philosophy. Which one would you rather live under, folks? The plan is very simple. But here's the problem, and I'm going to tie it back into what Jeremy said when we first started this conversation. When you are spiritually blinded and you have no discernment, you have no ability to make good choices. And we have generations of young people, among others, who had to go through an educational system. We screwed up. Well, how did we screw it up? We took faith, value, and principle out of the curriculum because we were scared we might teach them religion. And so they grew up instead thinking there are no values. There's no right or wrong. There's nothing wrong with murder. There's nothing wrong with cheating. It depends on all the circumstances. And now we wonder how come they make such poor decisions when they go to the polls. And God have mercy on this country. I will tell you this, but I always want to end on a positive. 2 Chronicles 7:14 says that if God's people, not talking about the ones that can't make a decision, talking about us, will recognize the sinful ways that we have allowed to become established because we have abandoned standing for principle and truth. God is always quick to cleanse, to forgive, and to restore because he has that kind of mercy. He has that kind of love. But he won't do it if we don't ask. So I'm asking America today, what are you doing for your grandchildren, your children in the future? Are you spending a few moments every day in prayer, asking God to once again forgive, restore, and pour his blessing on all this country? If you're not, you have no reason to complain in the future when all is lost.
21: Yeah, I'm sure somehow people will have, people will always have reasons to complain. They're programmed to complain and to point a finger as to why they're so oppressed and not where they should or could be. And that's what keeps us at each other's throats. But again, since the creation of the world, God's invisible qualities, his eternal power and divine nature have been clearly seen, being understood from his workmanship, so that men and women are without excuse. For although they knew God, they neither glorified him as God nor gave thanks to him, but they became futile in their thinking and darkened in their foolish hearts. Again, that's in Romans 1. And it's just that the evidence of God is all around us, but it's continually blocked out by all of the noise of the world and the flashy signs and the entertainment and the idols that this world creates, poisoning our minds, redirecting our sight from what is spiritual to just what we can see before our eyes that give us immediate pleasure and joy, and again, continues to darken our minds. So I know you got to have some more optimism, some more hopeful stories in that.
1: We do have an awful lot of hope. I'm going to end on a very optimistic story. And I know people get tired of hearing this, but you need to hear it again. Just in the last 24 hours, we rescued 148 sexually exploited children in the state of Massachusetts. And you say, well, I thought there were hundreds of thousands. We're getting them. We rescued almost 200,000 so far. But one day at a time, 100 here, 200 there, 500 here, 300 there. And here's why it's so encouraging. Folks, because of the fact we are giving these children an opportunity to see true love and God's true compassion and the ability for them to take a life that this world may think has been destroyed and see God do something miraculous. You can be a part of it. That's what makes it so exciting. Those children did nothing to deserve that kind of lifestyle. Do everything that you can. You're looking for something to do with your life? I'm not talking about how to pay the bills. I'm talking about how to live. Invest your life in others. Invest your life in these kids. Invest your life in what I call a legacy. A legacy has nothing to do with how much money you leave behind, because it'll be gone before you know it. A legacy is what you did for eternity with the people that God brought across your path. He's bringing children across your path today because you're listening. Whether you like it or not, you better turn it off real quick if you don't want to hear. You're listening. You're hearing that there are children in need. Step up to the plate and do something to make sure that we leave a legacy for generations to come.
21: Yeah, I mean, Broken Arrow Ranch is providing a great resource, or eventually will, for some of these trafficked kids. Let me just ask you, with all these rescues, there's got to be a lot of, you know, criminals getting taken down. I mean, just 201 sites, that's got to be a massive operation there in Maine or Boston, you said.
1: Boston.
21: What is happening to those that are running those? Obviously, that's just the head, one of the heads of the giant snake. Anytime you break up one of these rings, but I know I asked this multiple times, but we're not hearing about these rescues, but we're not hearing about the, you know, criminal behind them or the criminals behind them and the figureheads who may or may not be related or linked to Epstein, to any of the idols of this world that have been mentioned in the Epstein reports who we're still waiting for justice on. Is there anything coming? Is it just another compilation?
1: Yeah. No, not another compilation. We have, you are saying now, in fact, I'm glad you mentioned that, because, you know, one of the first things the new Attorney General Todd has said is all the information that we have is being released on Epstein. And what we're doing is we're taking the list of everybody that we've captured. We're cross-correlating it to see where it goes, what connections they have, how far up the chain it goes, who else is in that chain. And we have two lists. One of them that we're compiling is a lot of them are illegal immigrants that are doing that. So while we get the interrogation, the information, then of course they eventually will be deported out of this country. Those that are still part of this country will be prosecuted accordingly, but before that,

0: it happens. We want to make sure we've got all the intel we can out of them, because we are determined. I think it's a necessary determination to destroy this stain, this blight, on the very soul of America. It's twofold. I know you're going to get calls over this one, Jeremy. It's the sex trafficked kids, and it's the murder of our children, unborn children. These blights have to be eliminated from this country of God. It's above America once again.
1: They sure do. And if anyone can just humble themselves and repent and turn to the Lord, they can be saved, even though it doesn't mean everything is going to get super easy in this world. In fact, it'll probably get worse if you sincerely give your life over to Christ. But ultimately, you got to understand eternity is a very, very long time. So it's something we should consider, despite the world telling us that, no, well, when we die, that's it. No, that's not the truth. But Michael, any parting words in our final 20 seconds?
0: Yes. The battle is difficult, but our God is greater than anything in the world. We are guaranteed victory for trusting Him.
1: Put him on the spot. He comes through again in bottom of the ninth. He smacks it out of the park. That's Michael Letts, investusa.org. We'll be right back.
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1: Welcome back to the JD Report. I'm Jeremy Dayton. The final segment. You know, I'm just thinking back to the talk with Google. And I kind of want to get Google involved here again because I just want to end the show. See if we can turn the page and kind of get the shoe on the other foot. Hey, Google, what do you think if I was somebody who was just lost and depressed and I

0: we don't have to fear it. So it's more than just about what he taught, but what he actually did for us.
1: That's a pivotal distinction. For millions, the ultimate foundation of hope isn't just what Jesus taught, but the belief in his resurrection and victory over death.
0: Ye of so little words, can you give me a little more reason to believe everything that I've read, the thousands of witnesses that saw Jesus risen after his death that were then willing to die a martyr's death rather than deny him, the multiple outside sources outside of biblical canon that attest to Jesus being seen after his crucifixion, and countless others? Can you give me any piece of evidence that you think is credible that validates my faith in Jesus Christ?
1: Historical evidences for faith, beyond personal spiritual experience, several compelling historical facts support the foundational claims of Christianity. Non-biblical historical sources, secular and Jewish historians from the first and second centuries, such as Tacitus, Josephus, and Pliny the Younger, confirm that Jesus was a real historical figure executed under Pontius Pilate, and that his followers rapidly grew in number, worshiping him as God despite severe persecution. The early creedal traditions. Scholars widely agree that early Christian statements of faith, such as the creed recorded in 1 Corinthians chapter 15, verses 3 to 8, were formulated within just 2 to 3 years of the crucifixion. This confirms that claims of Jesus' resurrection and post-death appearances were not late legends, but the original, immediate testimony of eyewitnesses, willingness to suffer and die. While people may die for beliefs they think are true, the early disciples were in a unique position to know if their claims were a hoax. Their radical transformation from terrified fugitives into bold martyrs who refused to recant their physical sightings of the risen Christ provides powerful evidence of their sincerity and conviction.
0: Hey, thanks, Google. I appreciate that. That's funny. I'll end that there, but that's actually, it's funny. When I asked him, when on my drive here, when I was talking about doing this initially, he was like, there's no, you're just circular reasoning, using the Bible to justify. And I brought up all those names that he said as being people outside of biblical canon, and now he threw it back. But, you know, that is the bottom line. There's so many versions of truth out there. People can have their own version of truth as to who and what they are and why they believe what they believe, but it doesn't change the underlying metrics of what constitutes truth. Truth, by its very nature, is exclusive, and we have a God who has provided evidence of his power and divine nature all throughout existence. You look around, you just look at our body's ability to heal itself if we stop polluting it, mind, body, and soul. What we intake in our minds, what we intake in our bodies, what we inject, all these things pollute us and kind of are a detriment to allowing God's reality and power to be shown through us. Because in our weakness, his power is shown, and we need to all do what we can to point people to Jesus, the way, the truth, and the life. God bless.
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3: 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Fred Dreyer, Vince Ferragamo, Jackie Slater, and Ron Say on sports, entertainment, and lifestyle.

0: news this hour from Town Hall. I'm Jason Walker. Southern Poverty Law Center's former chief financial officer arrested and charged with fraud in a superseding indictment accusing her of overseeing fraudulent donor payments to a number of informants inside hate groups. That includes one of whom she allegedly had been involved in a romantic relationship. They also allegedly shared a bank account. Attorney General Todd Blanche was asked about the arrest of Heidi Byrich.
1: I think as alleged in the indictment, this individual participated in the scheme. As alleged, I believe she was part of the effort to open bank accounts in completely fictitious companies' names and make payments that to individuals for reasons that were not accurate as described.
0: Well, the White House is losing one of its most visible faces.
2: Caroline Leavitt is stepping down as White House Press Secretary at the end of the month. Leavitt, the youngest person ever to hold the job, recently had her second child and is leaving to spend more time with her young family. President Trump said she will stay on as one of his top outside advisors and called her one of the best press secretaries in the history of the office. Willie Nelson, the White House.
0: Army Apache attack chopper has gone down in a Texas field, killing both the soldiers on board. Authorities from nearby Fort Hood say the crew members were on a routine training mission. Police in Minnesota say a man has stabbed to death his wife and their 7-year-old daughter at a daycare. He's also suspected of killing a 78-year-old relative in a separate attack. Police say the man then fatally shot himself after stabbing his wife and child. Police also indicate now no other children at the daycare in the home were harmed in that incident. More on these stories, townhall.com.
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0: The NBA's most valuable franchise has been sold again. Here is Marcelo Sanchez.
4: The Los Angeles Lakers are being sold to businessmen Josh Kushner and Bob Iger for $12.5 billion, the second time in just over a year. The sale, first reported by ESPN, still needs approval from the NBA's Board of Governors, and that process can take several weeks. The Lakers were valued at $10 billion last year when Mark Walter purchased a controlling stake from the Buss family. Kushner and Iger had also been involved in trying to get an expansion team for Las Vegas, but by buying the Lakers, the two do not have to wait for that decision. If it happens, expansion could take place in the 2028-29 season. I'm Marcela Sanchez.
0: It has been said the Los Angeles Lakers rank close, right up with the New York Yankees and Dallas Cowboys when it comes to overall worth. Breaking news and analysis, townhall.com. A mini Mozart heist is blighted. An anniversary tribute as thieves have made off with a lot of loot.
5: The gold statuettes of Austria's most famous composer disappeared from his hometown of Salzburg, officials say, leaving a tribute to Wolfgang Amadeus Mozart on his 270th birthday considerably less crowded. The Mozarteum Foundation had on July 15 unveiled 320 statuettes, each barely 20 inches high, showing Mozart with his dog. They were designed by German conceptualist artist Ottmar Hull. Within 2 weeks, more than 80 of the polymer figures had disappeared. By Wednesday, a total of 210 were missing. I'm Charles de Ledesma.
0: Jury selection began Wednesday in Meta's federal trial over claims its platforms have harmed youth mental health and pushed kids in violation of federal law. More on these stories, townhall.com.
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9: And good to have you with us for this hour of America's sports talk show, Sports Byline. We have a very special in-studio guest. We're going to be talking about the National Football League and also touch on college football. 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That's our award-winning website. And if you ever want to drop me an email and say something about the show or about a guest suggestion, maybe even if you have a criticism, I want to hear it. As long as you sign it, I'll always respond to it. And it's easy to do. Just go to the website. You'll see my picture. Click on it. And there on the bio page at the bottom, there is a link in which you can email me. And I really enjoy hearing from the fans out there, getting your thoughts on what works, what doesn't work, some of the issues of the day. And I have a lot of respect for the fans out there. I think too many times members of the media kind of think down on the fans, thinking that they don't understand the complicated world of sports, and that's not the case at all. So again, if you'd like to email me, just go to the website at sportsbyline.com. And also, we have a lot of other neat things there. If you ever wonder what the guests are going to be on Sports Byline, you'll find that on the homepage. And if you'd like a list of all the great shows that we have on the network, you'll be able to find that at sportsbyline.com, and you can either listen live or you can podcast any of the shows. Dave Megacy is in the studio with us. I've known Dave for a long time because he lives here in the San Francisco area. Dave Megacy was an outside linebacker with the St. Louis Cardinals for 7 years. He also authored a very interesting book called Out of Their League, but he also worked for 25 years as the Western Regional Director for the NFLPA. That's the National Football League Players Association. So it'll be very interesting to talk to Dave Megacy about some of the issues in professional football, like the concussions and also like the injury factor. And what about pensions for some of the older players? We've heard a lot about that lately as well. And when it comes to college football, there is a lot of discussion as to whether the athletes should be getting some type of stipend or remuneration for all the money that they drive at these universities. And Dave is very outspoken about that as well. And I don't know whether you know it or not, but college football players can't get workman's compensation if they're injured. And that is an issue that is a big-time hot button. So we will talk to Dave Megacy this hour about a number of those issues and other things. So good to have you with us as we continue with more of you on America's Sports Talk Show.
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9: This is America's Sports Talk Show, Sports Byline USA. Here's Ron Barr. Dave Megasey joins us on Sports Byline. It's been a while since Dave and I have sat down and talked a little football. He's a former football player who played 7 years in the National Football League as an outside linebacker with the then St. Louis Cardinals, also authored a fascinating book called Out of Their League, and for 25 years he was the Western Regional Director for the National Football League Players Association. When you think back about all you've done in this sport, what is it that amazes you the most about what Dave Megasey has done?
15: I think the fact that I've done it, actually. It's been a good ride, and I've been, in many ways, probably one of the most fortunate people in the world in being able to start out as a high school kid in Solon, Ohio, playing football and getting a scholarship at Syracuse and playing there, and then playing for 7 years in the league, and being able to write Out of Their League, which I think was a book that definitely needed writing to basically take the kind of cover off the league and let people know really what some of the things that were going on. But frankly, were basically covered over by the media, or at least disregarded by the media, I should say. And then being out of that, I was involved with putting an operation together called the Esalen Sports Center, and then got back into the, in relation to the game, coached high school football at Tam High School for a year, and then got back into the, in football, working for the NFL Players Association.
9: Let me ask you about the book, Out of Their League, because there may be a lot of people who don't know about that book, but it was very eye-opening at the time. Tell everybody what that book was about.
15: Well, Out of Their League was basically my football autobiography, tracing my career as a football player, a little school called Solon High School in Solon, Ohio, to Syracuse University, to playing for 7 years in the NFL, and basically talking about the relationships between coaches and players, talking about racism that was clearly evident, talking about a certain level of drug use, a certain level of medical malpractice and maltreatment of athletes. And basically the criticism was that athletes at the time had very little control at a level where the game was making a lot of money, and the people who ran the game, both on the college level and on the professional level, had almost complete disregard for the athletes who played. And we're seeing some of the manifestation of that right now with some of the older players, given the issues with injuries and getting older and the rest of it. So my sense of doing the book was the first step, and I didn't know what the second or third step would be, to basically try to change the relationship between the players and the owners so that it was more equitable for the players, and some of these issues would be eliminated and make the game more fair to the players.
9: Dave, let me ask you, the revelations, the criticisms that you had in this book, has anything changed if you look at it today as compared to when you wrote that book?
15: Well, I think yeah, there's a lot that has changed on the professional level, not so much on the college level. I think probably the college level's a lot more exploitive, to the extent that there's a lot more money sloshing around in the highest levels, the BCS schools, the top, say 60 schools in college football. And athletes still there, graduation rates are well below what the student average is in most schools. And I think one of the important issues that is really never talked about is the injury rates that happen in big-time college revenue-producing football, and the fact that the NCAA has fought the policy to include these athletes under workers' comp, and when they get injured and when they leave the game, who covers for them? And by any stretch of the imagination, they are employees. They're in an employee relationship with a school. Their labor produces a huge amount of money, and their pay is ostensibly a college education, which is fine, but the ancillary benefits that all workers in this country enjoy, coverage for injuries when you're injured on the job, is not there for college athletes. And that, to me, frankly, is a crime.
9: Let me separate this for just this discussion, because it is a large, complex issue, professional football and college football. Let's talk about the health issues at the professional level. As you know, Ted Johnson has criticized New England Patriots coach Bill Belichick about putting him into the game, forcing him to play, to practice, sure, at a time when he had a serious head injury and concussions. Concussions have been a large problem with the National Football
15: Absolutely.
9: League. Andre Waters, we know that tragic story there. Jack Lambert, I mean, there have been a lot of athletes there that have been tragic stories. But let's talk about the concussion issue. This criticism by Ted Johnson, the pressure on coaches, the pressure on team doctors, put it into perspective for me, if you will, Dave.
15: Well, I think the perspective is that, to begin with, the future is now. And if you can't perform now, you can't perform. And because, as Ray Ratto said this morning in San Francisco Chronicle, you know, you're like a hammer. You break the hammer, you get a new hammer, and you don't worry about the broken hammer. And basically that is always been the underlying reality in professional football, and the future is now. We're not looking out for you a year from now. We're certainly not looking out for your health. Second problem is team physicians are employed by the clubs primarily. We have initiated, from the union standpoint, a lot of oversight in this process. But the problem, I think, is deeper than that, to the extent that, number one, concussion, and this was my, not injury of choice, but the primary injuries that I got throughout my career were concussions. And the thing about a concussion is you can't see it. You know, you break your leg, you break your arm, you can see that. And the coach says, well, there's something obviously wrong. When you get a concussion, that's something inside. Nobody can see that. And it's totally subjective in terms of what the measurement is, or at least it was at the time and still is primarily. So according to the article which I read, Belichick claims he was testing to see if Johnson could play, seemingly against what the trainers were telling him and the doctors were telling him. Well, Belichick's interest is, I need this guy. I want this guy. Now, the pressure on the athlete is this, that he knows, look, if I don't play, they're going to have somebody in there. And it's not to say, look, Ron, if you can't go today, we're going to ship you out of here. It's like Ron's replacement, Gene over here. Hey, Ron, Gene had a real good game last week. You were sitting on the bench and, you were hurt. We know, but boy, he really played like hell, man. We really like what he's doing. Now, Ron's going to think, if I don't get my buns back in here, I'm out of here. And basically, and particularly with a concussion, because it's not something that's visible, and the player might be hurt, and he's feeling a little off, and he says, well, hell, I can go. And he goes. Well, the reality of concussion is once you have a concussion, the onset of the second concussion, or what it takes to have the second one, is not certainly, the impact has to be much less, and with successive concussions, so that, you know, people leave the game, like Steve Young and so on, because of that situation. So that's kind of, if you want the background of it, that's kind of the issue. And Johnson was in a position of saying, well, I got to go. So he went.
9: Is that abrogating, though, the responsibility to the welfare of your employer? I mean, the employee.
15: Employer's welfare is doing okay.
9: Yeah.
15: Well, I think it is. And I mean, in like I say, I think that, you know, I get a little worked up about this because, I had a number of major concussions when I played. And it's a pretty bizarre feeling to feel that you're really out of it, but you're not that out of it that you can't play. But nobody's telling you you cannot play. And I've always felt as the team physicians have to be, in some sense, the advocate, the ombudsman, if you will, of the athlete. And, in fact, maybe there should be a setup where they're hired out of a pool of money that the league and the union negotiate, and they're hired not by the teams, but hired by a committee composed of both sides to hire these team physicians, to take them out of that kind of pressure that they that they're under, the doctors are under. So it is a complex problem, but the issue is yes, somebody should be telling this guy, you can't do it, in spite of the guy saying, I want to do it.
9: Can you think of any other business in which this whole environment exists? I can't think of any.
15: Well, I don't think to this degree of consequence, because obviously in Ted Johnson's situation, he's a young man. He literally cannot leave his house. And a number of athletes who have concussions have reported just, you know, tremendous depression after they stop playing and the rest of it. And as you know, this game is a contact sport. This is not dancing. This is hitting. And with players getting bigger and stronger, it's tough.
9: Dave Megacy has joined us on Sports Byline. He has authored a book a number of years ago called Out of Their League. And for 25 years, he was the Western representative for the National Football League Players Association. One of the things we'll talk about is the health of the older players. We do that as we continue with more of you in Sports Byline.
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20: Dave Megacy has joined us on Sports Byline. He authored a book called Out of Their League. And before the break, I alluded to the fact that we were going to talk about the health of some of the older players. Harry Carson, when he was inducted into the National Football League Hall of Fame, made a plea for not only the league, but also the NFLPA to help some of the older players. There have been others like Mike Ditka who have made that same request as well. And Johnny Unitas was very unhappy with the National Football League to the degree that he would not return to Canton, Ohio for the festivities every time a new class was inducted. Dave, you have the inside advantage having been with the NFLPA for 25 years. What is fact and what is fiction about this issue?
15: Well, the facts are, it's number one, as we talked about a little while ago, a very complicated issue. But what has to be said is that the benefits for older players, because of the NFLPA and because of our negotiating position through Gene Upshaw, we have negotiated a lot more money for employees. Bear in mind, who are no longer employees and who basically we don't even represent under United States labor law. And in the previous negotiation, we went back and put $110 million into pension benefits for players like myself, who was only among my generation, to improve those pensions. And that decision was made by our board of player reps, who basically saw to it, it was taking money out of their pocket to send it back to former employees to improve their pension benefit. Number one, I don't know of any union who's ever done that other than us. Now, not only did we improve that, but we've improved the disability benefits, we've improved the line of duty benefits, and the point is that the game has changed. It's become a lot more lucrative. And there's always a question by former employees, including a guy who worked in the coal mine who's got black lung, who says, wait a minute, I built this company. I built this country. Now, should you take care of me? Should he be taken care of? And because a guy played professional football and because the league happens to be as successful as it is, it wasn't then, but it is now, should that guy have the entitlement, like the guy who worked in the coal mine, to say, wait a minute, you know, I built this country, I built this league, give me more. Well, what's more? How much is enough? Where do we stop? Now, when people talk about, well, a guy's only getting $115 a month pension, I ask him, well, did he take his pension at age 45, which he was able to do? If he took his pension at age 45, he's probably going to get very little pension because he's been drawing from his pension for, say, 20 years. Now, whose decision was that? Was that the player's decision? Was it whose decision? Now, I'm not saying that we should not collectively do more for the players, and certainly the level of injury, the level of consequence of injury is there, and we should. But to me, it's a little disingenuous for a lot of these guys to kind of get on a soapbox and say the union has not been doing a damn thing for us, which is a categorical lie. Because, like I said, I don't know of any other union. Talk to the old baseball players and see if their union has gone back and picked up and improved their benefits of guys who are in their 60s or 70s.
20: Are the dynamics of this sport, this business, such that it's different from most labor circumstances? And what I mean by that is that normally if you happen to work in the coal mines, you can work to 50, 55, 60 years old, whereas in football, the life expectancy, I think, is four and a half years.
15: Four and a half years, but, you know, football players make a lot more money.
20: That's today.
15: We can argue that. We can argue that point. But what I'm saying is, look, I'm saying we should not, it's not an issue that we shouldn't do more. We should. But to me, because I've been, as you said, 25 years with the union, I've seen the battles. This is not something that suddenly the National Football League says, geez, Ron Baugh, you're an injured guy, here's this money. Or here's this group of guys, here's this money. We've had to fight tooth and nail for every dime that we got for players. We were the people who insisted, demanded, pressured, negotiated the pre-59ers into the pension plan. There was a whole class of people who never got, were in the pension plan. There was a whole class of veterans, guys who had fought in the war, in the Korean War, who never were in, that we demanded, insisted, pressured, finally got them in the pension plan. And I think it's at a certain point to put the onus, which Ditka has a little bit, on the owners by saying, look, you guys are making all this money, kick some into it, is exactly right. What I think bothers me, and I get a little hot about it, to tell you the truth, is to say that Gene Upshaw and the union has not done anything for these older guys, which is a travesty.
20: Well, let me interject and ask you a question here, Dave, and that is, do the players, the older players, find themselves in some type of health benefit limbo? And what I mean by that is that a lot of them said that they aren't able to go out and get insurance or be able to have what they get from the union, or generally speaking, enough to be able to cover the injuries that they have and the medical needs that they have to have. Is that indeed a reality?
15: That's true with every player. That's true with anybody who works as a high-risk job. If you're out of that job and you have to go get insurance, go try. If you're a factory worker and you've hurt your arm or your hip or whatever, go try to find insurance. You can't get it, whether you're a football player or whoever you are. And that's one of the problems with our major medical care in this country, that we don't have a major medical care program for people, that it's all private insurance. And so for sure, a football player post-career who tries to get injury, he's going to have, you know, maybe 10 body parts exempted from his insurance policy, and then they'll get him insurance. So what we did was we negotiated a medical savings plan for current players, which a certain amount of money is put in every year for the players, and they will have that to be able to buy insurance or to use that for medical care when they leave the game. And another problem is a workers' comp. A lot of guys didn't file their workers' comp claim. They were injured on the job. Of course, the league resists that and fights that all the time, but it's up to the players to take that step and do that filing if they get hurt. So it's a complicated issue. Yeah, it's a very, very tough game. Yeah, there's a lot of guys out there suffering, and we have done a big chunk, and the union, I'm sure, will do more as we go on.
20: Let me go back to the concussion issue, because I remember that when Lee Steinberg had Troy Aikman as his client, it was one of the things that he was certainly, Dave, very, very concerned about. And the league, I remember, because of the AstroTurf, they were going to do studies and all of this. And that was many, many years ago.
15: Yes.
20: It does not seem like we have come very far on this issue about concussions.
15: Well, again, it's complicated. I don't think the league too much wants to hear about it. It's not because of the lack of our pushing it from the union standpoint. Remember, we're in a dynamic relationship with...
20: But how high is that on the negotiation list?
15: It's as high as it can be. But when you say, well, what about concussions? Now that we're finally doing tests, we're finally doing surveys, we're finally doing some analysis of an issue that was thought to be not that important. And, you know, I could have told anybody it was important. Certainly Troy Aikman can. But the point is that in many ways we're pushing a group of people, 32 owners, that frankly represent what they call capital in this country, that are really not that interested in the welfare of their employees. They're interested in the welfare of their franchises and the rest of it, and that's their interest. It's the union's job to push, push, push, which you've been doing. And basically, that's all I can tell you about it. I mean, it's there. It's front and center. What to do about it, design better helmets to try to make the game safer in some respects. We've been doing that. But my God, you know, there's going to be the Ted Johnsons who are going to be, you know, they're not slipping through the cracks. It's just a function of the nature of the game. And the game is, as you know, a very tough one.
20: We only got about a minute before we have to break here, Dave. But the Andre Waters situation, tragic story, and the information that came out of that, is that going to be a wake-up call to the NFLPA and the NFL, you think?
15: Well, it's not, you know, more wake-up call to the NFL. We're going to get something done. There's enough money now, certainly in the system. We've settled things last year, as you know. We have basically an agreement in place that I think is going to go on for a long time. And now the question is what we can do legitimately to help the guys who need helping. But to say again, it's not that the union hasn't been aware of it, and it's not that we have not negotiated a great deal of money to help guys, older guys, because we have. And that seems to me never to come out in the news reports, and that's bothersome to me.
20: Optimistic that something might happen, say, in the next 2 to 5 years?
15: I would think so, sure. I mean, it's front and center right now. The game's a tough game. There's a lot more, you know, the guys are bigger, stronger, faster. But you can't weightlift with your brain, okay? You weightlift with the other muscles, but not with your brain.
20: Dave Mekesy is with us. We'll continue talking about this very interesting subject. Again, played 7 years in the NFL, 25 years as the Western representative for the NFLPA. And when we come back on the other side, we're going to talk the college football angle on all of this. He has some very strong opinions about that. He put that in his book called Out of Their League. You may want to check it out if you can find it. We continue with more of you and Sports Byline.
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20: Dave Megacy has joined us on Sports Byline. I alluded before the break that we'll talk a little bit about the college football angle on this. When you look at the game and how big it is, the thing I try to tell fans, Dave, on this program is that college football is big business. They don't seem to grasp that.
15: Right.
20: Why is that? What are they missing that we understand?
15: I don't know. I don't know. Maybe it's Boomba or something. I don't know, whatever variation of that. But I think most people think about it. If you show them, you know, the numbers, it's a multi-billion-dollar business now. In fact, the scholarship athletes, the grant and aid athletes, I call them the revenue-producing athletes, which are primarily football and basketball players at the major schools. Their work on the field and on the basketball court generates a tremendous amount of money. And they are, in fact, employees. And the NCAA is operated under this fiction that they are student-athletes and they're just like every other student-athlete and like every other scholarship students, and they're not. They're different categories of different category of athletes. And I think because of more money in the system, the time demands, and particularly the revenue athletes, are enormous. During season, it's probably 60 hours plus a week that an athlete spends on his sport. And now there's training all the off-season. Coaches typically want their guys around during summertime and all the rest of it.
20: And they can't work.
15: And they can't work. And the amazing thing is that the NCAA does not allow the cost of attendance to be part of the grant and aid. So that national standard of about $2,500 a year, which is understood that college students need approximately this amount of money, this is a national average, to buy toothpaste, to get an occasional hamburger, to do whatever, the NCAA doesn't allow schools to include that in the grant and aid. And so not only do the athletes, they don't get the full ride, they get the room, board, tuition, that's it. But there's no spending money. And a lot of these kids come from poor backgrounds, and frankly, they don't have the money.
20: Yeah, one of the things I don't think a lot of people understand is there are two costs involved with college. One is the cost of going to college. One of the cost is attending college.
15: Exactly. Right.
20: And there's the disparity right there. Am I right?
15: Exactly right. And like I said, there's a federal standard that basically pegs that number at about $2,500. And like I said, the NCAA does not allow their schools, where the school is a membership organization, the schools are all voted that this is, that they can't give that to the student athlete or the GIA athlete.
20: Where does Title IX and also the minor sports at a university figure into what the big-time athletes, basketball and football, need to have? Because that argument is, and what most people right. don't understand is, that if you're going to give it to the football player or the basketball player, you've got to find a way to give it to the non-revenue sports as well.
15: Well, I think you can, and I think that would probably cost a school maybe $250,000 a year, something like that. But when you're looking at a profit, I think the University of Texas profit last year was something in the order of $40 million from your football program. So certainly at the top schools, certainly the top 50, 60 schools, you know, there would not be an issue with that. And but again, it's a situation of saying, well, you know, you're not giving it to these kids, but on the other hand, these revenue athletes are producing all this revenues. They basically fund all the minor sports. They fund a large chunk of the administration budget for athletic departments. And these are guys who are workers doing this. and you can't give them $2,500 to buy a tube, part of where they can buy a tube of toothpaste. I mean, this is crazy.
20: It's interesting you bring that up. I've had this discussion on this show so many times, Dave, and the fans get all over me when I say I think that the athletes should get a stipend, and I'm not talking about just football, basketball. I'm talking about every athlete for male, female, revenue-producing and non-revenue-producing. And I did kind of a numbers survey on this. And if you take the number of division, I only use Division 1A schools.
15: Mm-hmm.
20: And if you were to take it and figure that there's 150 on average athletes that play at the Division 1A level across the board, mm-hmm. and were to give each one $1,000, then you're talking about $150,000, and there were some schools, like I figured Notre Dame, Florida State, you could have a car wash in a weekend. And
15: absolutely, and for sure, that's a good point. Yeah.
20: But for those schools that don't have that type of money, why not take a portion of all the broadcasting contracts, put it into a pot, create an annuity, and let the universities that can't afford it pull out of that in order to pay for
15: this? That's a great idea, and I think that, you know, There's a number of ways to do it. It's not about the money. I mean, it's not about the bottom line, but that is the issue that the NCAA is going to raise. But as you're pointing out, no, it's a very good idea. It's not about the money. I think the other issue, and I hope we get to, which is, I think, even more important than the cost of attendance issue, is particularly for football players, the injury rates in college football and the fact that the college football players cannot file workers' comp. And there have been a number of cases, a couple of them here in California, started actually in the 1950s. There's a case in Texas, a case in Florida, there's a case in Indiana, there's a case in Colorado, that have all gone through the pipeline, basically, which the NCAA has vigorously defended itself by saying, we can't do that. These are student athletes, not employees. And, in fact, in California, there is a law now that GIA athletes cannot get workers' comp. Now, to me, if you're a university and you're having this kid play football and the kid gets hurt, what happens to this kid in terms of medical care? And we talk about the NFL, what they're doing. What are the colleges doing? They're doing nothing, absolutely nothing. And to me, that's an absolute travesty. And Walter Byers actually wrote in his book, The Former NCAA Directors, he said our biggest concern was the athletes being able to get workers' comp benefits. And so they fought it every step of the way. Now, with all the money sloshing around in that system that a school cannot buy and cannot factor in a workers' comp insurance to pay for guys who get hurt and who spend the rest of their lives with injury and have no access to medical care, given what we have in this country, as you pointed out before, you know, where you can't get insurance. Well, how do you pay for that $50,000 hip surgery?
20: There's another aspect to this as well, and that is the fact that a lot of people mistakenly believe that when you get a scholarship at a university, it's going to give you an education. It's going to be 4 years. And right. As you know, they're renewable on a year-to-year basis.
15: Absolutely.
20: So sometimes these athletes are runoff. Sometimes if they can't help the university and a coach needs to have a scholarship, he will drop that kid. Now, I don't know if that's the case if a kid gets hurt, whether he continues to get the guarantee of an education or not. You probably know better than I do.
15: Well, I mean, it's the main point that you make, which is true, is it's at the discretion of the coach. And up until 1974, when I went to Syracuse on a grant and aid, it was a 4-year grant and aid. And so when you went there, the school's commitment to you was, you come here, we're going to offer you a 4-year college education. And they changed it in 1974 to make it a 1-year renewable. And so you're right, it is up to the discretion of the coach, and I think a lot of schools don't do it because they, you know, it's a relatively small world, and you don't want to be known as the school that, you know, got rid of a guy who, you know, was hurt or something, but there's nothing that absolutely prevents it.
20: You mentioned in your book, Out of Their League, that one of the things you touched on was the racism that existed in sports in football. And as you know, I think there are only 7 black coaches at the Division I-A level out of 119 schools. The success that black coaches have had in the National Football League as head coaches, is that going to have a trickle-down effect in your mind, Dave, at the college level, giving more black assistant coaches an opportunity to be head coaches, or is it still going to be the old boy network and what they've been comfortable with?
15: Well, I think it will precipitate some change. It depends how much. I mean, I think, you know, 5 years ago there were maybe two black head coaches in all of D1A, and so there definitely is, you know, pressure to open it up. Much like in the NFL, with the Rooney Rule, and more importantly, as we see in the Super Bowl, a couple of African American coaches being successful, that tends to open it up. And anymore, it's given the money, because in the BCS, you want to be one of those top eight teams. I mean, that's what you're shooting for, basically, because that's where the real big money is. And there's all these ancillary bowls or smaller bowls, but that's where you want to be. And so there's more demand and pressure for winning. And I think as that becomes more and more the issue, people tend to get a little more colorblind. And it's not an issue of who's the best guy and who's the best coach.

0: And frankly, I think that was Notre Dame's move when they hired Willingham, and which was a surprise. But then I think they had a reaction, might have been racist, and got rid of him. And so in answer to your question, I think, yeah, I think there's going to be an opening up. And basically what guys have said, African-American coaches, look, just give us the shot, give us the opportunity. And if we have the opportunity, we'll do what we'll do. And many of those guys have been really successful as coaches.
1: Is there any correlation between the lack of athletic directors that are African-American and minority?
0: It's all top-down. I mean, my God, it's like, as you know, being in sports is such a good old boy network. And, you know, it's amazing. You can have a guy who's a 500 win-loss, and he gets hired as head coach. He moves around, and you say, well, how does this happen? You know, and... But I think what we're seeing in the NFL, which is interesting, it's almost like with a new generation of younger coaches coming in, and that's really a good sign. I mean, both white and black. And
1: it's also money-driven, and because of the success, all they care about, and you've already touched on this on the players, is that you get me into the playoffs, you get me into the Super Bowl. They don't care whether you have horns or pink or whatever it is.
0: And anymore, you know, I mean, it's always been that pressure in the NFL to win, but boy, to get to that Super Bowl or get to the playoffs. And it's so fluky. I mean, you look at a Denny Green. I mean, had they beaten Chicago that night game, boom, it's like his job. So it's kind of crazy, but that is sport. And sometimes it doesn't depend on the coach, but it depends on you didn't win. We got to make a change. So we're going to fire the coach and hire a new one.
1: Dave, if you had to crystal ball professional football, where it might be, say, in 10 years from now, what might we be looking at?
0: That's a hard one. I don't know. I probably more the same. I think the game is an incredible game as it is. I certainly can see over my time how it's developed and become much more sophisticated. The one thing I really love about Peyton Manning, and I think we're going to see more of it, is some of that decision making of the decisions of plays and being able to change plays, coming back to the quarterback, coming back to the players, that kind of adjustment, because I've always felt it's a player's game, and I've never really liked the quarterback listening to his earphone saying, what play do we do now, you know? But to have that ability, to me, it makes it a much more interesting, much more dynamic game, and hopefully we'll see more of that going on.
1: I want to ask you a quick question. We only got 90 seconds, but maybe you can explain to everybody out there, and to somewhat to me as well, no matter what the injuries might be, I have never, ever heard a player say, it wasn't worth it, and I'd do it all over again. What is that mentality that allows them to rationalize it that way?
0: Well, I don't think unless you've played, there's nothing quite like that particular high, that particular experience of your own expression as an athlete, and particularly in your team, and when everybody's firing on the same page, and your team is playing, and you're playing, and they call it in the zone, and when you're there, there's nothing like it in the world. And that's the thing I think that you missed. That's the thing that I missed when I left. And so if you think about it, you say, yeah, if I had to do it over again, of course I'd do it over again.
1: How long can you enjoy the ecstasy of victory or success?
0: Oh, I don't know. It's so transient in the NFL. It lasts maybe a day.
1: Well, that's what I've heard from players and coaches, yeah.
0: And then you start, you know, then it's next week's game or next season or what have you.
1: But what about the pain of losing?
0: I think similar. I mean, you got to get over that quick, you know what I mean? Because during the season, you've got a game coming up. I think probably the bigger games, it stays with you longer. It does. And if you've been a guy who maybe made a mistake or led to the defeat, it probably stays with you all your life. So,
1: Dave, I want to thank you for spending a full hour with us here on Sports Byline. It's been very insightful, and I hope the listeners around the world have gotten an insight into the game of football, both at the college level and the NFL level, in a way that you may not have, not only from the player standpoint, but also from the professional standpoint, because, as you said, it's a very, very complex issue. Will you please come back and join me again on the show?
0: Thanks, Ron. Thanks for having me on. It's been a pleasure.
1: Dave Megacy with us and you. Again, if you want to check out that book, it's called Out of Their League, 25 Years. He was the Western rep for the NFLPA. We continue on Sports Byline.
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0: Trump, meanwhile, says Leavitt will stay on as a top outside advisor. She was controversial, to say the least. She also lost in Tuesday's primaries. A look now at a key race in Wisconsin. Here's correspondent Laura Winters with the story.
1: In Wisconsin, Francesca Hong losing to Milwaukee County Executive moderate David Crowley by a percentage point. Even though she's a Democrat socialist, Bernie Sanders and AOC did not endorse her. Video had surfaced of Hong saying she hates holidays, including Thanksgiving. And then she backtracked, doing a new video saying it was her favorite holiday. Crowley is looking to become Wisconsin's first black governor. He faces Republican Congressman Tom Tiffany, who was endorsed by President Trump.
0: More on these stories at townhall.com.
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0: Well, Germany is beefing up intelligence services as threats from foreign powers become far more of a concern these days. We have the latest on the story from correspondent Charles de la Desma.
3: The German cabinet on Wednesday approved draft legislation meant to strengthen the nation's foreign and domestic intelligence services and reduce the reliance of the EU's most populous nation on tips from its allies. The powers of Germany's Federal Intelligence Service, the BND, and its domestic intelligence service, the BFV, have long lagged behind those of major European counterparts. Officials say the services will get more powers to access laptops, cell phones and other devices, and also take what they call active measures. This reform has been planned for months and still requires parliamentary approval. I'm Charles de la Desma.
0: Breaking news and analysis at townhall.com. Justice Department announcing criminal charges against 11 individuals in New York. They allegedly orchestrated a massive immigration scam that arranged for 1,000 fraudulent marriages. Foreign nationals paid huge sums of money to obtain green cards through staged weddings to Americans.
4: Chinese nationals would pay these facilitators as much as $100,000 for assistance in obtaining a marriage, which then allowed them to apply for a green card. The facilitators also paid willing U.S. citizens as much as $30,000 to engage in the sham marriage with the foreign national.
0: Attorney General Todd Blanche. Civil rights groups and researchers pleading at a public hearing for a federal agency to continue its collection of workplace demographic data. 22 speakers at the EEOC hearing lasted more than 2 hours. More on these stories, townhall.com.
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8: And good to have you with us for this hour of America's Sports Talk Show. You know, I've been doing this for a long time, and as I often reflect back on the years that I've been doing Sports Byline, I consider myself so very lucky to have the opportunity to not only to talk with the fans when we open up the lines, but also to be able to interview and talk with great athletes to find out what really makes them tick. And you're really going to enjoy this hour of Sports Byline because we have two outstanding athletes with us. One of them, an outstanding basketball player. The other, an outstanding track and field participant. And you're going to enjoy it not only on an athletic level, but also on a personal level as well. By the way, again, let me take this opportunity to send out my best to the armed forces because, as you know, we have been heard for a long time as well on the American Forces Network. We're heard on 500 stations in 177 countries, including Afghanistan, Iraq, South Korea, Germany, Japan, and elsewhere around the world, and on the ships at sea as well. And it means so much to me because the second year after we created Sports Byline, because Sports Byline came about in 1988, we went ahead and got the AFN people involved with us in 1989. And since then, I've had the opportunity to hear from and meet so many wonderful men and women that are serving us around the country and around the world. So again, I want to send my best out to them. Carlos Boozer will kick off the hour. He is a pro out of Duke. He played in Cleveland, the Utah Jazz. And you talk about a young man that's got his feet on the ground. Carlos Boozer looks at basketball, looks at sports as not just a means to an end. He's articulate, he's insightful, and he's been successful everywhere he's been. All you have to do is go back to when he played his basketball at Duke University, and he was a member of that 2001 Duke Blue Devil National Championship team. And they turned out not only outstanding basketball players, but Mike Krzyzewski does a good job of turning out outstanding people as well. And then Rafer Johnson is going to be with us, Olympic decathlon champion, and also the author of the book, The Best That I Could Be. His brother, Jimmy Johnson, a Hall of Fame defensive back who played for the San Francisco 49ers, so a lot of talent in that family. And Rafer set world and Olympic records in the decathlon, and also he's been active with the Special Olympics since its inception. An extraordinary family and an extraordinary man, and wait till you hear his story about how he got greatness in sports. So we're ready to crank it up. Good to have you with us on Sports Byline.
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10: 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We're talking foundation cracks, flooded basements, rotting wood, even mold.
11: $30,000, how long has the damage not been paying
10: too late?
11: You said 2020?
12: Since 2020. I don't know about it.
11: Yeah.
12: No, I didn't know about that part.
11: Yes.
13: Right, let me ask you another a wilder question. Is there a chance that she's off on her numbers?
12: Probably not.
13: Okay. So you think that's legit?
12: Probably.
13: Is there a chance those credit cards were solely in your dad's name?
12: I have no idea.
13: Okay.
12: I didn't know anything about $30,000 until yesterday.
13: Okay.
12: She just said, I've been served with papers for this one credit card, and I don't have the $1,500, and also I don't know what's going to happen with this other debt. So,
14: yeah. So if I were you, Jennifer, I would just let it sit. I mean, honestly, you don't know where the paperwork is. She doesn't know. This $1,500, I would call the creditor and say, hey, you know, she's got $300 to give you. What will you settle? Because they'll usually settle pennies on the dollar, especially if it's very old debt, because it's been, what's happened is that creditors have bought bad debt from credit card companies, right? And it just gets getting passed and passed and passed. Right. And so to even find the company is a miracle, honestly. So I would call them. I would get it in writing, have them email you, or by letter, but they could email a proof of settlement, and then you guys send them a check. And then probably what I would assume will happen is that $30,000 in some world is going to start possibly bubbling up, and I would just do what you've done with that. Mm-hmm. She can't pay it, so let it go bad. And the longer they don't get paid, honestly, probably the more likely they are to settle. So I would not stress about this, Jennifer. It's someone in a cubicle that has a script that's calling the headphone, and they're going to be leaving the company. The turnover in those companies is like every 6 weeks. I mean, like, it's just, it's not as scary as what it feels like. So.
12: Okay.
13: So get a dollar.
12: I heard Dave say that, like, they take a box full of bios like those.
14: And just go through them and call. Yes. Yes.
12: Okay.
13: And so get a dollar amount. Get it in writing, and don't give them your account.
12: Right.
13: That's it.
12: Okay. So her main concern was that she felt that since this is all already in a legal process, that she could not call the creditor, but I'm assuming that she can call the creditor.
14: Yes.
13: Yeah, 100%.
14: And she has
12: it within,
13: probably not the original creditor, probably not Visa or MasterCard or whatever.
12: It's not the original creditor. It was originally... Credit One, and now it's with some sort of
13: whatever. It probably wouldn't hurt for you to call them.
12: I'll call them, but okay, yeah. So I can call them even though a lawsuit has already been filed. Is that correct?
13: Yes. I don't even know if that lawsuit's for real. Sometimes they have these scary letters that they just will send out, and they're blanket. Did she get a court date?
12: She did not get a court date, but it does say that the law firm requested a remote hearing. It looks like court papers. She even said, she's a professional.
13: Okay. Well, here's the thing you need. You just need real information. So get on the phone.
12: Okay.
13: And just say, my 82-year-old widowed mother just got this thing.
12: Yeah. Okay.
13: What do we need to do? And you say, I'm at $1,500. She surely didn't have $1,500. I'll send you $300 right now, and we'll call this thing.
12: Okay.
14: Yeah,
12: okay.
14: Jennifer, how are you financially? I'm just curious.
12: Well, I got a letter like this 2 years ago, and I ended up filing bankruptcy because I got so scared.
13: Oh, no.
12: Mm. And it was before I found you guys.
14: Mm. Yeah.
12: So I'm...
14: You're climbing out of a hole. This is like bringing you back to your days.
12: Pay it, go away.
14: Sure.
13: Can I give you an exercise I want you to do?
12: I would love that.
13: Okay. I want you to write Jennifer from 2.5 years ago a letter. And I want you to imagine her being scared and terrified. You remember, it's still in you right now. And I want you to write a letter and say, in a couple of years, this same situation is going to show up for Mom, and I'm going to do what I should have done then, this time. I get to run it back. And this time, I'm going to fight. Okay? And set old Jennifer free and give new Jennifer new power for moving through the day and get this piddly $1,500 nonsense off your mom's back.

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3: Well, it's for sale right now, though, right?
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3: I think if you order it now, it's the cheapest it will ever be.
2: Okay, there was a deal with that. I don't
3: is
2: know
3: it
2: if
3: over?
2: That's it. Okay, two different graphics. I don't know. I'm reading my ad. I've just given. I'm like Ron Burgundy. You give me a script and I read it. I don't know.
3: Sometimes, do what?
2: We got a live turn of events. It's on sale.
3: You're trying to.
2: But
3: here's the deal.
2: I don't know.
3: Rachel Cruz is a part owner of Rainbow Solutions.
2: God,
3: she's trying to get more money out of you guys. This thing is on sale right now, and last year it sold out.
2: John Baloney.
3: When it was on sale. Yeah, man. Listen.
2: Listen, I don't know. I just am told. Okay, we got a new graphic out.
3: $35 if you buy it right this second. So
2: you got to go now because I think tomorrow this may be the copy for tomorrow.
3: RainbowSolutions.com/store.
2: All right, let's go to South Bend, Indiana. We got Sam on the line. Hi, Sam. Welcome to the show.
4: Hi, thanks for having me.
2: Absolutely. Thanks for calling in. How can we help?
4: So I just kind of want some help trying to get kind of a roadmap for how to get out of debt because I'm about $65,000 in debt, and I only make $60,000 a year. I have a 1.5-year-old at home, and my wife is 6 months pregnant, so I'm just trying to clean this up so that, you know, my kids don't have to suffer, you know, through any of that.
3: I love it, man. I love your heart, brother.
2: Yep. The kids turned everything around. Like, once you have kids, you're oh, crap. Yeah. We gotta get our stuff together.
3: We got to be different now.
2: Man.
3: What's the debt, man?
4: So, about 18,000 of it is credit cards. They're split up into two different accounts. They've already been sold off to third parties, and it's been a while. So, I actually went into a debt consolidation program originally, and then the law firm that I was working with just liquidated and was done with it. So, they kind of handed it back to me, and I want to try to get the ball rolling because I really am, you know, starting to look around and realize that things start to fall apart around me, and I need to, you know.
3: Okay, so what else besides... So you have 18 grand that's already gone to collections in two different credit cards. What else you got?
4: Then I owe about $17,500 on a car I just financed a few months back. I just bought a second car for my wife and I just actually over the weekend. That was about $3,500. I paid cash.
2: Oh, good.
4: So I owe about $10,000 on an AC unit for my house. So it blew up first year that I moved in. And then I got my wife's car that we originally had as our only vehicle repossessed, and they still want about $15,000 for that.
2: And they took it. That's all right. That's done.
4: That's already done. They already auctioned it off, and that's what they want afterwards.
3: That's the difference?
2: Oh, man.
3: Dude, what has happened up until now? Because this isn't just a matter of you being in debt. This is a matter of you just didn't pay bills.
4: Yeah, what truly happened was... around the time that everything started to slow down with COVID, I was working at a factory job, and I started to get into some credit card debt when they cut my hours. And eventually, I kind of just, you know, got tired of it and went and started doing my own thing. So I'm self-employed now. I have been for about 3 years, but I clean houses for a living, and it was rough trying to get everything on track at first. And then I guess I just kept knocking my wife up, and now I don't have any help, and I have had the... you know, ability to get out and really even get more clientele because I just don't have the time of the day as one person. So
3: how much money do you make?
4: I make about $5,000 a month on average, and it just fluctuates in the wintertime because I have some clients to go away.
2: Mm-hmm.
3: Okay.
2: And you've been in that business 3 years, you said?
4: 3 years now, yep. Three years now.
2: Okay. And you have predictable downtimes, you said, with certain clients?
4: Yeah. From about January to April, I lose probably about between $1,000 and $1,500 a month.
2: Okay.
4: And just clients time ago.
3: Okay. So what do you do in that gap to earn money?
4: Honestly, I've just been trying my best to kind of stack up money aside so that when that time comes around and, you know, stack up things around the house so that I don't run out of things, I have, you know, kind of stockpiles. And I also have been very fortunate enough to, when Christmas rolls around, and especially with the birth of my child, that people have been extremely generous, giving me bonuses. I don't have to bank on that for the holidays,
2: sure.
4: but
2: sure.
4: it's been extremely helpful.
3: How much cash do you have set aside?
4: I have $1,000 set aside. I'm done with baby step one, but that's about it. All I have after the car.
2: What's the car, the $17,000 car, if you sold it today, do you know what you would get from it?
4: I'm going to say probably about 13, 14, something like that.
2: Okay, so you're a little underwater in that.
4: A little bit, yeah, yep. Just from the depreciation, but.
2: Yeah, because I'm just trying to think through some math here, because for me, my goal for you, Sam, would be to get out of debt as quickly as possible, okay? So that's going to mean working nights and weekends. Your wife is going to probably feel like a single mom for a hot second because you are working so much. You guys, I mean, I'm sure you don't have a ton of expenses to cut, but where you can cut, we're not eating out, we're not going on Amazon, like we're doing nothing. We're not spending money except for keeping the lights on, keeping the roof over our head, like the absolute needs, the necessities. Yeah. And then the other thing is selling stuff, right? And so you're doing all of this at once to get out of debt as quickly as possible. So I'm just looking at your numbers and I'm thinking, okay, $18,000 in bad debt, you know, I mean, you possibly could settle, maybe let's just say generously, you know, half, you know, what if that went down to 9,000, okay? You can't do much about the repo car. You can't do much about the HVAC. And then the car, let's just say you took a $3,000 hit, and if you could get a small loan from a credit union for $6,000, go get you a $3,000 car, and then have that, right? That loan goes from $17,000 to $6,000. Right? You start to kind of play with the numbers of what the ideal situation would be to get out of debt as fast as possible. And there's a chance that your debt's looking more like 38, 39 versus 65 at that point.
4: I was hoping, especially since it's been the third parties, some of the debt, and they seem willing to kind of work with you to just get anything.
3: They will, but you're gonna have to save up a lump sum
2: to settle with them.
4: Right now, like I said, I bought the car in cash, and it took me about 5 months to do it, but I saved about $800 a month so that I could, you know, buy that. So I saved up $4,000 within that 5 months. I think that, you know, that's,
3: but here's
4: the place that I'm at right now.
3: This is going to sound nutty because I know I'm talking to a guy who's so tired.
5: Where not only does your mother and father feel a certain and a positive way about what you do, but every family in the community is the same. I mean, you know, people in that town were interested in what other young people were doing. I mean, my friends would come to my house, I'd go to their house, and, you know, I got just as much discipline at my best friend's house as I would get in mine. And so it was that kind of thing, and truly supportive, and attending the games, and like I said before, building the fields, and it just couldn't be better. And I would hope that kind of thing for every young kid which the Johnsons had a chance to grow up in that little town of Kingsburg.
6: Talk a little bit about the path to the Olympics, the ups and downs along the way.
5: Well, you know, I wished for them. I dreamed about them. You know, Bob Richards came through our hometown once speaking about the glories of what Olympic competition could be and mean to a young person. I went to UCLA dreaming that dream, made the Olympic team in 1956, was extremely disappointed with the silver medal down there, was injured. Most people don't know that I made the Olympic team in the long jump and had to drop out because of my injury. But, you know, came back, had an operation, healed, and moved on to another 4 years of hard work pointing towards the games in 60. Was named captain of the U.S. team, carried the American flag into the stadium. Was in an unbelievably great duel, hard-fought two-day battle with my friend Chan Kwan-yong from Taiwan. Our coaches said for four years that the gold medal would go to one of the two of us and the other one would get the silver. So we were prepared for this battle, although it was maybe even a little tougher than I thought. CK beat me in seven of those 10 events, but I managed to beat him in three and just enough to win that title by something less than 100 points.
6: The disappointment of winning the silver and not the gold in Melbourne, did that fire you as far as going back in Rome and winning then the gold medal in Rome?
5: No question about it, Ron. I was very disappointed, though. I don't want to go too quickly over that point. I mean, I was about as low as you could get. I didn't work for 4 years to go to Melbourne to win a silver medal. That's not why I was there. Yes, I got it. I was very disappointed. Now, I was most fortunate to make the team 4 years later, which in itself is, you know, it's not an easy challenge because America's team is typically pretty hard to get on, and you have a lot of talented young people trying for those three spots. I was fortunate enough to make it. Now I've got this huge duel now, this obstacle of Chang Kwangyong. And again, I was most fortunate to not be injured, to come out of that thing whole and be able to get through those 10 events and really can point to that challenge and say that, you know, I was a pretty good athlete in those 2 days, and I beat a great athlete in C.K. Young.
6: You say in the book something that Carl Lewis and I have talked a great deal about it. You say everyone thinks that the Olympics themselves carry the most pressure, but if you've been dreaming Olympic dreams, the trials represent your one chance to get there. And I don't think people really realize that the true pressure comes from just getting to the Olympics and the way you get there.
5: The Olympic trials is 10 times more pressure than Olympic Games, because trying to get there when you go to the U.S. trials. And once you're on the team, it's not that you lose focus or you lose any desires, but you've just gone over a huge hurdle. And now you've got another hurdle. It's an international community, international athletic competition at the Games. But the biggest hurdle has been challenged and met when you get through the Olympic trials.
6: I want to move ahead and jump ahead and talk about off the field of competition, your relationship, and it has been something I think all through your life, Rafer. People have been so important in your life, and one of those that was important was Bobby Kennedy. And you say one of the many things I admired about Bobby Kennedy was his insatiable curiosity. Was that the essence of the man's appeal?
5: It really was. And he, wherever I went with him, whether it was in his home, whether it was in Oakland, talking to Black Panthers, or in Beverly Hills, or in Santa Monica, you know, you name it, East Coast, West Coast, he was consistent. He said pretty much the same thing to every young person, middle-aged person, and older person. He wanted this place to be a better place for all the citizens to live, and he believed that each of us could make a contribution. He was not a patient man. He wanted us to get moving on our problems. He wanted us to face up to it and meet those challenges head-on and not sidestep anything. And he thought in doing so, you know, a lot of these barriers that exist between peoples and nations could certainly be met, put on the table, and settled. And I think Robert Kennedy would have been one of our best presidents. He would have been certainly one of our top leaders, and I honestly believe that he would have turned this country in a direction that would have, in fact, made it a great place for all of us to live, no matter what our color, no matter what our sex, no matter what we thought we had to offer. He would make it a positive situation and make it a place, again, where we might even point to a specific time and place when we were the best that we could be.
6: One of the other things, Rafer, I think that attracted you to not only Robert Kennedy but the Kennedys in general is that you said being around them was like competing in a decathlon. There was so much competition among all the Kennedy members, and you even tell a story in the book about the time you put scuba gear on and you jumped off the sailboat.
5: Yeah, I mean, I'd never done that before, and, you know, it's not that they were challenging me, but, I mean, you want to be good at what you do, and, you know, any one of them would have done that, and so you step up to the plate, and you do as well. They were people, and just as much today with the young ones who have been elected to offices throughout this country, they are not only the best that they can be themselves, they inspire others to be. They look for and they want everyone to step up and meet the challenge. And I'm just so pleased to have been, for a very short period of time, a friend of Robert Kennedy's and Ethel Kennedy. I still see her and I still see the children. And I just I can't be more proud of a family in terms of what they have meant to this country.
6: That June 5th, 1968 night in Los Angeles, correct me if I'm wrong about what I'm going to say, but I still believe you may be haunted by something that you can't explain. I think most people who are thoughtful and who are cerebral about things are always haunted by things they can't explain. And you say in the book, the senator turned to step down off the back of the platform. This was a surprise. He was supposed to walk through the crowd on his way to the press conference in another room. Why he decided instead to take the shortcut through the kitchen, we'll never know.
5: You know, and that's it. We will never know. And you're right. You know, when you start kind of peeling it back and start thinking about each moment that led up to the fact that he went that direction, you know, just, you almost want to cry because, you know, a step in another way and going another direction would have basically changed the history of this country. And to hear the popping sounds as I did as I moved into the area, into the kitchen area, and then to look up and see this gentleman shooting this gun, who turned out to be Sirhan Sirhan. It was just, I don't know, as I moved towards the gun and I finally ended up with my hand on the gun and we went to the floor with Rosie Greer, it was like I was in a dream. It was like pretty soon I'll wake up from this thing and it'll just be a dream and we'll go on with a beautiful day tomorrow. But I turned and looked at the senator and I knew that it wasn't a dream. And again, just one of the lowest points of my life, and I truly believe changed this country in a way that we'll never know. And what I mean by that is that if he had been elected and become the president, I think only good things would have happened to us and for us.
6: When you competed in the Olympics, it was certainly during a period of time that I would have to say was purity in the Olympic movement and purity in amateur sports. Having said that, what type of reaction do you have when you see the professionalism that has seeped into the Olympic movement?
5: Well, to be honest with you, early on, I was in favor of the games being for amateur athletes. I mean, I was not in favor of pros being in the games. But, you know, if you look, many countries say that they don't even have professional athletes. What happens is many amateurs end up playing professionals. So open it up, let everybody be there, or anybody be there. And then the best of the best in each of the countries can participate. Now, that's probably the only way you can bring about some equity, but at the same time, there's still a little bit of me saying, it's too bad that it's not just for the amateur. It's too bad that when someone gets paid to play, that they shouldn't be allowed to take part in the Olympics. Well, I'm not so naive now to think that, that this pay kind of drifts through the whole spectrum of the athletic world, so therefore it's very difficult to decide who's a pro and who isn't. So it's probably an easier thing just to open it up for wide open competition and let the best of the best from each of the countries be the representatives from their teams.
6: You say at the very end of your book you were asked what you'd like your epitaph to be. Go ahead and tell people what that would
5: well,
6: be.
5: Well, I would like to think that people would look at me and say, you know, the guy had some talent. He had a lot of skills and some great abilities, but he was very thankful for the fact that people along the way were willing to help him be the best that he could be, and that he, in fact, did all he could to make it better, not only for himself, but for those around him.
6: Yeah, the simple phrase, this guy tried to get it done, and you said, I'll be happy to be remembered as someone who was of service to his family and his community and tried to be the best that he could be. Do you feel that you've accomplished that?
5: I'm on the road, you know. I'm not there yet. I'm still giving it a wholehearted and 100% effort. I hope one day to be able to say, yeah, I've reached that goal, but I've got a little more work to do.
6: Rafer, I want to thank you, and as always, I want to invite you and Jimmy to come in the studio, sit with me when you're ever up there in San Francisco. I'm looking forward to reading this very wonderful book.
5: Thank you, Ron, and we'll do that. I'll talk to Jimmy, and we will do that.
6: Thank you. Rafer Johnson, decathlon champion, gold medalist, also won the silver in Melbourne, but has been a success not only in his sport of choice, but also off the field of competition as well. Hope you enjoyed it. We continue across the country and around the world on the Armed Forces Radio Network and the Internet. We've got you on Sports Byline.
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4: Nice to have Carlos Boozer, NBA extraordinary player in person with us this hour, along with Olympic decathlon champion Rafer Johnson. And if you want to check out Rafer's book, it's called The Best That I Can Be. 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

0: killing of his parents, Rob Reiner and Michelle Singer Reiner. The couple stabbed to death in their Brentwood home on the 14th of December. 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
0: Now, some people may believe this is just an attempt to silence the White House. Some media groups are suing to stop Trump media from charging early access to policy posts.
5: President Trump has been sued in federal court to stop him from making money off early exclusive access to his post on U.S. policy on his own Truth Social platform. The lawsuit has been brought by two media groups, Freedom of the Press Foundation and The Intercept. It alleges that Trump's deal with the media firm to post first on his site violates the Constitution. Trump Media and Technology started charging Wall Street firms as much as $100,000 a month for a new service allowing early access to the president's posts so they can trade off them. Truth Social says the lawsuit is an attempt by left-wing activists to silence the president. I'm Mike Hempen.
0: Breaking news and analysis at townhall.com. China rolling out a new commercial jetliner, one that Beijing hopes to become a major player in aircraft manufacturing.
6: An Air China connection between this city and Ulaanbaatar has been chosen as the first international route for China's homegrown passenger aircraft. From today, the Comac C919 will be in service for daily flights to Mongolia. It's hoped that these Chinese jets will eventually challenge the dominance of Boeing and Airbus, but analysts have speculated that this may take many years. The C919s, similar in size to Boeing's 737s, have already been trialed on domestic routes in China, but today marks the beginning of their use internationally.
0: BBC Stephen McDonald. In Oakland, California, jury selection has begun in Meta's federal trial that over claims that its platforms have done tremendous harm to young people. More on these stories, townhall.com.
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10: Rick Tittle knows his sports. I hate that guy. I love that guy. Oh my gosh, he's so fine. Rick Tittle brings home the bacon, fries it up in a pan, and then he eats it. Ricky T in the hizzle for shizzle, biznatch.

0: All right, very busy first hour, and we will continue. It looks like we'll have open lines at 11:25. If everybody shows up, we have a couple of authors and J.D. Sharp in this hour. By the way, if you're watching on Twitch, I'm not rebooting it. The computer decided to reboot itself. It just, everything went black. We did get the full first hour in. So it only takes 55 hours to reboot. So we'll do that. By the way, on Pope Night at New Comiskey, or I think Rate Field, not guaranteed Rate, just Rate Field. I mentioned Pope Hat Night, which I gave my approval to, which was, I did the sign of the cross. I did open hand, down, and then the cross. Your spectacles, your testicles, your wallet, your watch. They did have the seventh inning stretch, but in between the sixth innings, they had the sign of peace, or as they used to say in the old days, the kiss of peace, the sign of peace, peace be with you, peace be with you. It's a thing in the Catholic Church where you turn around and you just shake hands, say, peace be with you, peace be with you. Ever since COVID, now you wave. You go, hi, how you doing? And there's always someone who feels like they got jobbed. There's always someone who's like, they're just too far away. You start to shake their hand, or they... But like when you're a little kid and you have a crush on a girl and she's sitting behind you, you're like, oh my gosh, what if I have to shake her hand with a sign of peace? And you get all nervous and she doesn't care. So anyway, they had that at a baseball game. And once again, I give my approval as the head of the Roman Catholic Church. I'm not the Holy See. I'm the Holy R. Yeah, what do you think of that? All right. Coming back from the break, we will have author Margaret Eastman Smith. We will also have our friend Lisa Gardner, who has a new book as well, J.D. Sharp. Rick Williams joins us in the second hour, and coming up in about 90 minutes, Roy Jones Jr. I've had De La Hoya, I've had Wilder, I've had some good boxers, but we'll have Roy Jones. Come on back.
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4: 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For this is the very essence of what our servicemen and women gave their lives to protect. And by God, we shall not allow their sacrifice to be forgotten. It's time to show the world just how great American can be. And we will not wait for tomorrow to come. We will stand here

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2: All right, thank you for that, and welcome back to the show. Rick Tittle with you coast to coast and around the world on the American Forces Radio Network. It's our pleasure to welcome to the show author Margaret Eastman Smith. She has a new book entitled A Spectacular Inheritance, What I Kept and What I Left Behind. And this is a book about a controversial global movement entitled MRA, previously known as the Oxford Group. MRA means Moral Rearmament. Margaret, welcome to the show. And I know it's something that a lot of us haven't heard of, but it's been around for a while, and it's something that you grew up with. So now, as you've become an adult, as you look back, I guess that's what this book was about, how it helped and how it didn't?
3: Well, it was more than how it helped, because I actually grew up, I was born into this movement, and so my book, A Spectacular Inheritance, is about the fact that I kind of inherited this, and had to figure out, maybe not so consciously as a child, but then as I grew up, how to relate to it. And so that is the story of the book.
2: Now, I saw that MRA played a role in Franco-Germanic reconciliation after the war. How did they do that?
3: Yes, so this is such an interesting story. So this is a group of people that had come together in the 1930s, believing that they were largely a Christian group, but they were not exclusively that way. They reached out to people of other faiths, but they believed in living the values you believe in, living what you talk about. And so after World War II, they felt they wanted to create a place where French and Germans could come and meet each other and recognize their humanity and begin to find some new basis for relationship in the future. And so they acquired a kind of derelict hotel in Switzerland near Montreux in the mountains, and they got lots of volunteers to come and fix it all up. And then they went out into the various countries of Europe and invited people to come, and they had to go to the, as far as the Germans were concerned, they had to go to the military occupation authorities to get permission to bring people from Germany, and they did that. And so they had literally hundreds of French and Germans and coming there over the period from 1946 to 1952. And they have been credited with creating a new spirit in Europe, along with other groups who are obviously doing some similar kinds of things. So my parents were involved in that. They were largely on the French side, inviting people from France to come and then helping them navigate this conference and so on. So that was the world I was born into. I was born in Lausanne, Switzerland in 1949. And that conference center was my first home. And then they did actually a similar kind of work with Japanese and Americans following World War II, and brought up quite a large delegation of Japanese to Switzerland, including the mayors of Hiroshima and Nagasaki, which were the cities that we had bombed with the atom bomb. And so I remember many Japanese and Germans and French who were surrounding us as I was growing up. It was inspiring. I felt like this was an exciting form of living your life and being constantly engaged in the kind of big questions. That was really a great challenge for me growing up.
2: Why do some Hollywood types criticize it and even call it a cult, Margaret?
3: Well, when you're saying some Hollywood types, I think you're probably specifically talking about Glenn Close.
2: And Oprah.
3: And Oprah, well, of course, Oprah Winfrey invited Glenn onto her show. So it was really Glenn Close's story that Oprah was featuring there. But Glenn's family, the Close family, got involved in this organization in the 50s, and Glenn and I are a similar age. I remember her and her two sisters and her brother very well, as we kids were all thrown together in the late 50s and early 60s. I think it was an extremely disruptive experience for her family. They had a beautiful home in Greenwich, Connecticut, and her parents sold that, and her father, who was a very successful doctor in Manhattan, abandoned his career and sort of jumped into this. So that must have been quite a disruption. I didn't experience something like that because I was just born into it. So it was just normal for me. I think also she had the problem, which was also a great asset, but she was an exceptionally gifted person and probably felt very conscious that the people around her were not really helping her to pursue her gifts or discover a path that really made sense for her. So I could well see that it was frustrating for her. I'm sad that she is so on her own, really, in processing this past. And some of others of us have gotten together and talked about it and shared experiences and so on. So I hope one day she'll read this book, and I hope her sister Jessie, who's written a book called Resilience, will also read it. Coming back to the whole question, was it a cult? I can certainly see that it developed cult-like elements. It was a very well-meaning group of people, but they were naive about the way group dynamics can kind of push a group in the direction of being tight and bounded and authoritarian and having kind of set ways of thinking you have to do things. So I do think by the end of the 1950s, it was legitimate to raise questions about the culture. I think that the group itself never had a conversation about that, and they certainly are not like that now. They've changed enormously over the past 60 years. So part of what I was doing was trying to bring into the light of day a story that nobody's really wanted to talk about, but I think it's fine to talk about it now. I think we've moved on a lot. People don't need to feel threatened by that. But it affected some of us young people quite a lot.
2: Well, I have 100 more questions, but I know that you're out of time, so everybody needs to pick up the book find out more. That's what I've been told. A Spectacular Inheritance, What I Kept and What I Left Behind, from our guest, Margaret Eastman Smith. It's MES about MRA. How about that?
3: There you go. That's it.
2: Margaret, thanks for being on the show.
3: Thanks so much for having me.
2: All right, sure. And there used to be a lot of cults in the 70s when I was growing up. Especially in California. Are you kidding me? There used to be this group called the Screamers, because in Camp Herms and Tilden Park and Wildcat Canyon, which is literally behind my house growing up in the El Cerrito Hills, they would have these eyes. I'm not even kidding. They looked like Klan outfits, but they were in all black, and they'd be around and they would just scream. We called them the Screamers. And one time I was like 12 years old, we were spying on them, and they ran at us. And I remember I ran pitch black through the woods to get back to my house. And I ran through poison. I had the worst poison oak of my life. It got on my face. Why was that allowed? Why weren't the cops? You know what? They probably were cops. They're literally people in hoods, like, screaming around a fire. Oh, you gotta love Berkeley. All right. I'm Rick Tittle. We'll come back with our friend Lisa Gardner. She's got a new book.

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0: must be crazy. You's a D-O-G. And if you was my man, I would have been kicked you out of my house by now. This is what had happened.
1: 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Rotilla with you coast to coast and around the world on the American Forces Radio Network. It's our pleasure to welcome back to the show our friend Lisa Gardner. She has a brand new thrilling novel entitled You'll Be Sorry from Grand Central Publishing. And if you're watching on YouTube or on twitch.tv, see me holding up the book to the cameras here. Lisa, welcome back to the show. And I know that you have these characters like Frankie Elkin and Detective Dee Dee Warren. And this has nothing to do with them. This is a standalone thriller. And I'm in a way jealous of the fact that this just shows that there are 100 books going on in your head right now, right?
2: Thank you so much, Rick. Not 100 books, at least 100,000 voices in my head. But yeah, no, it goes very well. But this book was a lot of fun for me. I enjoy my series characters. But this time around, I had a concept where really, it has to do with small towns and how communities themselves can be the main character. I happen to live in a small town of 800 in the mountains of New Hampshire. Mm. As you can imagine, it's a hardy bunch given the winters. It's an eclectic bunch because we're semi off the grid. And in communities like that, you get a certain identity. It's one of those things where we're so remote and so cute and charming, nothing bad ever happens here, and we're so small, everyone knows everyone, except we know neither of those things are true. We know bad things happen everywhere, and even in the cutest towns, there can be crime. We know as much as we want to believe we know our neighbors, we have no idea what goes on behind closed doors, and that sets the stage for You'll Be Sorry. When this picturesque community, a family of six, disappeared in the blink of an eye 30 years ago, leaving behind only bloody footprints. Hmm. No one's ever found them. And as much as everyone wants to say, oh, we love and trust one another, everyone also kind of knows someone must know what happened that night. And that sets the stage. Oh, a small town, secrets, distrustful neighbor, outsiders that have arrived to stir the pot, and will you discover the truth, and will you be sorry?
1: I'm all in. I could tell you've done books on tape. You have the intonations. You know what? I also have to give you a shout-out because I was thumbing through the book, and on page 193, you were able to spell, in a way that I understood, you were able to spell, uh-uh-uh. I've never seen it spelled, but I knew that it was not I knew that it was
2: Exactly. Exactly, because that's how we talk to one another. No, I like to think of when you read my books, I mean, these are people and they're talking to you, and we all have our ways of communicating. A lot of it was just, you know, sheer intonation.
1: So where you are, is it like septic tank and a sign that says, we don't call 911 with a gun?
2: Pretty much, yes. You've summarized it well.
1: So.
2: And Hand Dug Wells, which plays prominently in this book as well.
1: Hand Dug?
2: Well, the old properties still have the hand dug well.
1: Wow.
2: I'm a newer property, so I got to have mine drilled into granite. But yes, I mean, this was how the mountains of New Hampshire were settled. It was a lot of sheer grit and determination. And again, that goes into the identity of this community, where to this day, they're the founding families, the people who still feel the important members of town. And there's the newer members, and then there's, in the speech of New Hampshireites everywhere, the Flatlanders, which is really to say the New Yorkers and Bostonians that come in.
1: So are you a newbie to that type of lifestyle, or have you always been kind of off the grid in New England?
2: I love the mountains. I grew up in the mountains of Oregon, so I'm new to New Hampshire, and I think we've established it will take three more generations before I'm considered a local. So now I'm just a curiosity in the community.
1: So you all,
2: again, I love this notion of the way we know but don't know each other.
1: Well, that's the thing, too, is that as much as you know about somebody, it also, of course, is contrast that with you just sort of say, well, that's that person, that's what they do, and then you stop wondering about them, and then that's why it can be. And look, also, when, you know, you're off the grid and it can be super creepy at night. There's no street lights, and it almost, yeah. It can be this, you know, bucolic, beautiful place in the day, and at night, super scary.
2: Well, it's an interesting place to set a crime. I mean, for one thing, I've always done research because of my previous novels with, like, FBI profilers or, you know, urban policing, like the Boston detective, Dee Dee Warren. When you get now to these rural communities, it's community policing. I got to interview with my own local police chief, you know, after all of these years. And it's a very different relationship-based community. It's knowing your neighbors. It's being part of things. But it's also, we don't have bells and whistles. I started referring to it as I was doing the research for this novel as DIY policing. Our law enforcement, whether it's local, state, our medical examiner's office. There's no CSI New Hampshire going to appear on television anytime soon. the forensic anthropologists were talked about, well, see, first we go to Home Depot and we buy lumber and we build whatever it is we're going to need to process the scene. Mm-hmm. And I'm like, wait a minute, you like build your forensics tools? They're like, yeah, pretty much. And we'll call around and see if we can get someone to donate them, or we'll find someone online that maybe is a hobbyist who's willing to like lend us a drone. And it's like, okay, yeah, this is just not what I was expected at all. If you're trying to find a family in New Hampshire that's been missing for 30 years, it does get very entertaining very fast.
1: All right, so let's talk about the protagonists, Raquel and Theo. They have some problems, but they're giving another go. They go to the Dixon Family Lodge. You mentioned the entire family vanished, and not giving too much away, this is in the press release, a dog finds a skeleton. Yes. So what's the first thing you do? Do you call the cops and they're like, yeah, that's nothing? And or do they say, all right, we're bringing out the FBI?
2: So it was so much fun. What came to me first was this couple. And I actually had this notion of, you know, early days of the marriage where, you know, you're so madly and passionately in love and you don't really know each other maybe as well as you should, or you haven't asked a lot of pertinent questions because you don't care. Because it's, you know, everything is so good. But for this poor couple, tragedy struck. Something terrible happened. I actually didn't know what. I just knew at the opening of the book, you have this couple that, on the one hand, seem to love each other so much, but on the other hand, are grappling with the fact that there's all of these secrets between them, and they don't know how to talk about it. They really don't know what to do. So, ergo, they decided to buy a crime scene in New Hampshire, because, you know, when all else fails, make a fresh start. Find something else to do completely. And yes, this mysterious dog shows up that may bear an uncanny resemblance to the original dog from 30 years ago, and he leads them straight to a skeleton on the property. And from there, we're off and running, and I got to talk to the medical examiner's office, who, let me tell you, again, screamingly funny, oh, we don't have time for skeletons. Do you know how many skeletons are in the woods of New England? There's just, like, skeletons everywhere. That's all we could do to handle the fresh crimes. And I'm like, well, this already is not going the way I thought it was.
1: Wow. What's it like, too, like, having a book, because the cover, it looks like You'll Be Sorry is written in blood, and it's got it looks like a Stephen King, like, it looks super scary, like, you don't judge a book by a cover, obviously, the old saying goes, but, I mean,
2: this book is spooky,
1: yeah.
2: I will give it that. It is a book about being haunted. It's a town that's haunted by the shadow of this 30-year-old crime. It is what was once a grand old mansion, like the jewel of the mountains, that has gone derelict, and it's now the town haunted house. It's the place the kids double dog dare each other to cross the threshold on Halloween. It is the new police chief, who's 35 years old, and despite her best of intentions, still in the same small town, and now literally following in her father's footsteps, and is very much haunted by his legacy. He could never solve this case. And then we have this young couple, who clearly are haunted by some kind of tragedy they can't even talk about yet.
1: Well, everybody needs to check out this book. Buy it today from Grand Central Publishing. You'll Be Sorry, by our guest, the beloved number one New York Times bestselling author, Lisa Gardner. Lisa, great stuff. Thanks for coming on, and we look forward to catching up on your next effort.
2: Thank you so much, Rick.
1: All right. Good stuff. I know I've never been to New Hampshire. I've been to Old Hampshire in England, in Fleet and Southampton and some of those other places. I believe Winchester is also in the former capital of England during Albert the Great. That was, but anyway, I wouldn't mind checking out New Hampshire sometime. Anyway, we love Lisa Gardner. Let's take a quick break and maybe a J.D. Sharp sighting on the other side. So come on back on Sports Byline.

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4: 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Look at me. Don't look at anybody else. Don't look at the fat ass losers or freaks. You look at me!

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1: Thanks for that. Welcome back to the show. Rick Tittle with you coast to coast around the world on American Forces Radio Network. And J.D. Sharp has joined us now. He is with Pro Wagering. They are a professional prognostication business, and they're so good they make money at it many more times than not. J.D., I'd like to ask you your opinion on Paul Skeens. Obviously, he came in gangbusters like very few people have in the history of baseball. Just basically day one, he was a top 10 guy. After a year, you could argue that he might be top three for sure. Well, in his last 16 starts, the Buccos are 3-13. His ERA is 5. It's weird to say his velocity is down, but it's in 95 now. When I was a kid, that was fast. But, you know, he used to be up at 98. He's down at 95. So, even though we know the velo is down, the command isn't great, but the league does adjust to pitchers. So how much of it is him maybe wearing out after 4 years in college and all the pitches he's thrown, or he's trying to be too fine, or the league has just adjusted to him?
2: I think the league has adjusted to him. I think that he might have gotten a little bit too much hype originally. Yeah, he threw really hard. He had great stuff. He was throwing 100, 101. Now in college, he hit home runs for LSU, right?
1: Mm-hmm.
2: Number one pick in the draft. But I really think that there's something to be said for Mizorowski. When he comes in the league, I mean, Juan Murillo is throwing 101. Mason Miller is throwing 103. There's a lot of guys throwing 101, 102, 103. But Mizorowski throwing 104, almost 105. I think that hitters are adjusting to that. And then it's making that 95, 96 feel like basically nothing. So now you have to have great location. Your fastball has to rise or it has to drop. So really, you don't really have a splitter or a sinker. You don't really have a four-seam fastball at this point unless you just got pinpoint location. Let's say you face a hitter like Julio Caminero, right?
1: Mm-hmm.
2: You go low and outside in the strike zone. Oh, he has almost no chance of hitting that. I mean, none. He's like a 175 batting average, but like high and tight, obviously down the middle and up, he's hitting almost 450, 500. So if you know your opponent and you can pinpoint your pitches really well and you can locate your pitches like Sonny Gray can, well, then you've got a chance in this league. But I just think that a Mizorowski, you know, Skeens is Mizorowski light. Let's just be honest, right? And Skeens is also, he's also pretty heavy. He's had a lot of distractions with Libby Dunn. Let's be real about that, too.
1: Mm-hmm.
2: I think Skeens is going to be fine because his delivery is still kind of weird. And he's got the size, you know, 6'6", 260. He's got dominant size. But his gas is going by nobody anymore because other people have gas that's 8% faster than his.
1: What would you say is, I just want to talk about the Orioles a little bit, because we know that they were sellers. They traded Adley Rutschman, and of course this was a team that lost 115 games in 2008 that got them the number one overall pick to get Rutschman. And Mike Elias came in. He was the GM. He's still a GM. He's been part of this eight-year rebuild when we know about all the youngsters and the holidays that have come in, but they waved the white flag despite bringing in Pete Alonso and only being a couple games out of the wild card. So do you think they're right there with enough young prospects, whereas they just need a little bit of a reload, or is it a teardown now for Baltimore?
2: You know, at this point, I'm really not sure, because Baltimore still has Gunner. You know, Pete Alonso's got 27-77. He's not having a bad year. Tyler O'Neill's starting to hit. They got Christian Encarnacion Strand, who's got a lot of power. He's played well lately. They won. Honestly, they won their last two games. They lost the game before that against Rodgers. I think he took on Dean Kremer for the Twins, and they lost that game. But, yeah, I think the Orioles, certainly, I mean, if they get hot, they could definitely do something this year. They do have, and Jackson Holliday's starting to play a little bit better. Looks like he's put on some weight finally. He was really light when he got in the league. I think he's about 205 now. He's only 5'11". That's kind of a problem for him. But he does have good hand-eye coordination. Henderson, Alonso, and Holiday are all starting to play pretty well. So, and their bullpen really isn't that bad. It's actually top 15. But yeah, their pitching has been a real problem. Shane Baz goes today. Who did they have yesterday? Oh, Brandon Young was yesterday. He played really well yesterday. I think the Orioles actually have a chance to do something, and getting rid of Rutsch when you have Basalo isn't a terrible move. But, you know, we'll see what happens.
1: By the way, we're speaking with J.D. Sharp from Pro Wagering. The best team in baseball are the Brewers. The second best team is Tampa Bay. They're the only American League team playing over 600 ball. They're six games better than anybody else. And like their whole existence, even when they win pennants, we don't really talk about Tampa Bay. What should we know about Tampa Bay outside of a couple of stars that we know? Why are they the best team by far in the American League right now?
2: They might be the best team in the entire Major League Baseball. I mean, I do like the Brewers, obviously. I think adding Dustin May was the right move. Their bullpen's not great. It's okay. And obviously they still have, you know, like Brandon Woodruff, Shane Drohan. They brought in, who did they bring in? Did they bring some other, Dustin May? I'm missing another pitcher that they have that's pretty good. I can't think of it off the top of my head, but they've got some pretty big, Ocal Harrison, who got lit up last night. But they've got some pretty good bats also. You know, Bryce Turang might be one of the most underrated players in all of baseball. Jackson Chourio, Mitchell, pretty good team. But the Rays have Brian Baker, who leads Major League Baseball in saves. Nobody talks about him.
1: Nope.
2: They got a top 10 bullpen. You know, obviously, Junior Caminero has probably the most power. I mean, he probably has the most explosive swing I've seen since Manny Ramirez, legitimately. Like, that's who he hits the ball like. They brought in Liam Hicks. Yandy Ramirez has played well. Aranda's played well. Chandler Simpson has played well. Cedric Mullins has played well. So their guys play well. Like, they have players that are consistently for Taylor Walls had two bombs last night. They're playing well, and they do good. They do good with what they have, you know, pitching wise. McClanahan, I think he's actually hurt, but Nick Martinez is top five in WAR. They brought in Peralta, which I thought was an absolutely genius move as well. Obviously, Drew Rasmussen, he goes tonight. He's 30-1 to win the Cy Young. He would actually probably be 5-1 if he didn't get lit up by the Yankees four or five games ago. But yeah, they just continually play well. They know what they're supposed to do. Their starting pitching is good enough. They can score a lot of runs when they need to. They have the most powerful bat that I've seen in the last 30 years in Junior Caminero, probably a future MVP, if not an MVP this year. He had a home run last night. He had a home run the night before. And he's actually not that bad. He's not great, but he's not bad defensively. So a great closer, solid bullpen. Good enough starting pitching. Surprising stars like Drew Rasmussen, 11-5, 2.75 ERA, 1.05 WHIP, barely walks anyone ever. And the team is coached really well, and they know what they're supposed to do. And there's not really a lot of egos on that team. Even Caminero, he loves crushing the ball, but he barely speaks English. He's not really an ego guy, you know. So I think the Rays are they're actually kind of a force to be reckoned with. And they made some really nice moves, picking up Liam Hicks, who's got 67 RBIs. First game as a Ray, he hits a grand slam. And picking up Freddy Peralta, another smart play.
1: All right, last question for you. Staying in the junior circuit, it's crazy when I see all these playoff teams last year in the AL, like Seattle and Detroit and Cleveland not doing well. But what about Toronto? I mean, they were a blown save away from winning the World Series, or maybe 2 inches from home plate from winning the World Series. And they are in last place. Now, they play in a super tough division. Everybody spends money there. But they're even worse than the Orioles right now. And I know Vlad Jr. had that huge home run drought at home. But why is Toronto so bad after being an inch away from being champions less than a year ago?
2: Vlad Jr. is why they're so bad. He's why they're so bad. They've been relying on him for years and years and years. He's just having a horrendous year. Now, Kazuma Okamoto, the rookie from Japan, he's played well. He's got like 25, 26 home runs. He's done his job. Dylan Cease is a Cy Young candidate. Obviously, you know, Max Scherzer, a lot of their players that they have aren't pitching very well. Dylan Cease is number two to win the Cy Young. I think they won last night under Schlittler, obviously. But Vlad Jr. and George Springer, he's a little old. They gave up Bichette. Bo's playing really well for the Mets now. So they traded some players. They gave up Dalton Varsho. They gave up some guys. Alejandro Kirk's probably their best hitter. That's a real problem. You know, he's maybe a top 10 hitter, you know, as far as a catcher goes, maybe at this point, maybe top 15, and he's their best hitter. So maybe you could say Okamoto was their best hitter, but it's not Vlad Jr., and it should be. So they should have gotten rid of Vlad Jr. They shouldn't have re-signed him. They should have traded him for some good prospects. And, you know, and Nate Pearson hasn't really worked out. Ricky Tiedemann hasn't really worked out. So their pitching prospects haven't done what they were supposed to do either. But I think I would blame Vlad Jr. at this point. And also, I'm not sure that team last year was that good.
1: Yeah, and Yesavage got hurt. I just wonder about that outfield with Sanchez and Bateman and Lukes. That's not really
2: a terrible.
1: Yeah.
2: It's terrible. Yeah.
1: All right, J.D. Sharp, Pro Age Ring. Email him your questions and queries, sharp@betmypicks.com. J.D., thanks for coming by, man.
2: Hey, thanks a lot, Rick.
1: All right, I'm Rick Tittle. We'll come on back on Sports Byline USA.

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0: Rick Tittle invented FUBU.
1: Hi, thank you for that. And some really good guests so far. And we have another huge one coming up in about 45 minutes. We're going to have Roy Jones Jr. with us. Dominic Cometa is the man who wears many hats here at Byline. He's on the other side of the glass. I got a couple of sports trivia questions. Are you ready?
2: I'm ready.
1: Corbin Carroll hit his 56th triple on Saturday. He is the leader of active players. This is only 604 games it took for him to get 65

0: Craig Kimbrell has signed on with Kansas City. It's the 12th team of his career. So he now is matched by six other guys who have played for 12 teams. I got four of them.
1: Edwin Jackson?
0: Yes. Now, Edwin Jackson played for 14 teams. He's the all-timer. And there's one other guy with 14 teams.
1: It's not Jamie Moyer, is it?
0: No.
1: He just played forever.
0: Mm-hmm. I was thinking Jesse Orosco, and he's not on
1: Jed
0: the list.
1: Jed Lowry
0: either.
1: Didn't play for enough teams. It is pretty bad. I don't know.
0: It's another A's pitcher. There's actually two A's pitchers, an A's slug. No, three more A's pitchers, because the A's took everybody, and an A's slugger.
1: I don't know.
0: Okay. The other person with 14 is Rich Hill. Octavio Dotel had 13 teams. Then you get with 12, Mike Morgan, who played for everybody. I did not get Mike Morgan, although I should have. I did not get Ron Valone. He's a name that I've forgotten. He bounced around everybody's bullpen. And the one I did get is the immortal Mr. Beer League Softball himself, Matt Stairs, who played for 12 teams. Thanks.
1: Did Solomon Torres make that list now that we're talking about it?
0: Nope. He did not play for 12 teams. Okay. That's a lot of teams. Matt Stairs, a Canadian, a guy who bought a Mexican League team, a guy who I'll never forget. You should have seen the fog at Candlestick on some of those night games. Interleague play, first year, Matt Stairs set up, hit a grand slam that went into the fog at Candlestick, and I guess it went over the wall. That's the one play. Always love Matt Stairs. Come on back.

0: News this hour from Town Hall. I'm Jason Walker. Authorities taking stock of the tremendous damage in several states following Tuesday's huge storm with tornadoes, heavy rain, major damage in several areas. Worst of all, a small child in Indiana was killed. Also hit hard parts of Illinois and Ohio. In Indiana, Governor Mike Braun says the storm was a statewide disaster.
1: There were places down, like around Newcastle, Henry County, got up to 10 inches of rain. So where it was mostly wind up here and losing power in that neck of the woods, roads were being washed out. There were a lot of water rescues. So this was quite a storm that moved across our state.
0: This is something that has a lot of European leaders very concerned. And that's low water levels now threatening one of Hungary's main power sources.
2: Hungary is taking steps to raise the Danube River's water level to keep its only nuclear power plant running. Hungary's prime minister says persistent drought and heat waves have brought the river to record lows, threatening the POX nuclear plant's operations. The Soviet-built plant relies on the Danube to cool its reactors and is now operating at just over 10% capacity. Authorities will build a bed sill to raise water levels in an effort to ward off a complete shutdown of the plant, which supplies about a third of Hungary's electricity. Two large barges could also be sunk to raise water levels as well. I'm Lisa Dwyer.
0: Israeli military striking a Hamas commander in northern Gaza, that a targeted drone strike. The attack marks the first targeted strike Israel has announced since the third day of August. And Ukraine and Russia have traded fire overnight. At least six people have been killed, three on each side. More on these stories, townhall.com.
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0: A Democratic Senate nominee in Michigan facing some fresh scrutiny over several comments.
4: Michigan Democratic Senate nominee Abdul El-Sayed is under fire for past videos in which he criticized 4th of July fireworks, questioned whether football was ethical, and suggested replacing the Second Amendment with a constitutional right to health care. El-Sayed also argued the southern border was not among Americans' top concerns. Critics say the comments show how far a step he is with mainstream voters. Willie Nelson, Washington.
0: The search for life in the rubble of Colombia's massive earthquake growing more desperate as search teams push up against a major time threshold to locate possible survivors before it's too late. Devastation testing Colombia's new resident, or president rather, as the government scrambles to respond to the disaster. Right now the death count is 265, thousands injured, more than 4,000 still missing. Breaking news and analysis, townhall.com. Murder charges are unsealed against the son of the legendary actor and film producer. Here's Jennifer King.
5: A Los Angeles grand jury that has been meeting in secret has indicted Nick Reiner on murder charges in the stabbing deaths of his parents, Hollywood producers Rob Reiner and Michelle Singer Reiner. The unsealed indictment reveals few details, but alleges Nick was lying in wait for his parents before attacking them, which could make him eligible for the death penalty. The indictment comes as he seeks money from a trust his parents established for him, saying he needs it to help in his defense. In a statement, Los Angeles District Attorney Nathan Hochman says he hopes the indictment will bring them one step closer to a trial and achieving justice. I'm Jennifer King.
0: Police in Minnesota say a man killed his wife and 7-year-old daughter at a daycare. He's also suspected of killing an elderly relative. Police say the man fatally shot himself after stabbing his wife and little girl. More on these stories, townhall.com.
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8: 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Dirtbag Dip Nation, great to be back with you for another week. Obviously, a couple of weeks since the trade deadline, so Nolan and I got lots to talk about. Again, we'll get into it tonight. There's positive outcomes from it, and certainly teams that should have positive outcomes. And as you know, it doesn't work out always right out of the gate with trades. Sometimes it does, sometimes it doesn't. So we're going to talk about both sides of that table, teams that are doing well. I don't know, maybe I haven't got stride yet. I'm not just sure, but last week's been a little bit crazy. Toronto Blue Jays have been in a couple of strange games over the last week. We'll talk about them a little bit if you haven't seen or heard anything about that, Dirtbags. But overall, they're playing good baseball too, the Jays, over the last 10 or better baseball for them. So anyways, before we get there, as always, can't thank you enough for being a part of the nation, being a part of the show, spreading the message, and keep sharing it for sure. Sending your curtain call questions to us, send in personal questions to us on Facebook or Instagram at Dirtbag Baseball Nation. Happy to talk to you as always. You've got our guarantee that we will get in touch with you and work you through your own private baseball journey as a player, a parent, a coach, a trainer trying to navigate it. And then just like to hear your thoughts and opinions on the state of baseball. Sometimes that's just a great conversation to be able to have as well. So, and as always, to all the servicemen and women around the world, thank you, thank you, thank you for doing what you do each and every single day. So Nolan, myself, and the rest of the Dirtbags, we can do what we love to do, and that's baseball, on the field, off the field, getting up, getting after it, getting dirty, as we say all the time. That's the bottom line. That's the expectation. That's the reality of what it should be in your day-to-day ramifications. And so don't expect anything less than yourself. Hold yourself to that stature and expectation, and hold your teammates to that as well. It's just the right way to do it. You know all the dirtbags in the game that, you know, you love them when they're on your team. You hate them when they're not. But either way, you cannot disrespect them. You have to respect them wholeheartedly. So, but anyway, settle in, get your favorite drink, however you like to listen to us, wherever you like to listen to us, because we're going to be right back here after the break. You get up, get after it, and get dirty.
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8: Welcome back, Dirtbags. Nolan, where do we start? What's going on? What have you seen over the last 7 days that's got you excited, got you down, got you trying to scratch your head? Where are we going?
17: Well, I'm going to start out with the Philadelphia Phillies. Obviously, they, in my opinion, had a very lackluster trade deadline. And I really thought the Luis Arraez trade would kind of help them out a little bit more than what I've seen so far. And like, obviously, they brought him in for his offense, and another lefty stick in that lineup. Yes, he's contact first, I get that, but same time, like, moving Bryce back out to right field hasn't really worked out all that well for him. Like, they're still not clicking. For a team that, like, probably the last real good shot at winning this year, like, I just expected a lot more out of the Phillies during the deadline and everything like that. And to me, it's just still a flat offense. Like, yeah, you barely put up any runs in the Cardinals series, lose 2 of 3 there. And that's with the Cardinals basically set, well, not basically, they did end up selling most of their guys that they needed to at the deadline. Like, the Phillies are a weird one to me. And that Luis Arraez trade, I don't know if it's going to end up being a playoff contribution move or not, because the rest of the lineup sure as heck isn't looking like they're going to be a playoff team right now.
8: I agree with what you're seeing over the first, 2 weeks, basically, for sure. I was surprised. Even when I look at today's score, your Cardinals beat them again 7-1 today. And that was, what, against Wheeler? Leahy beating Wheeler, I think, today. And we'll talk about Wheeler's last start against the Blue Jays, too, while we're on the Phillies. But anyways, I think you're right. Like, Luis Arraez was in the 4 slot today. He did not get any RBI. He got the lone RBI. And I get it. High contact rate. Put him in behind the big three, if you want to call him the big three, of Turner, Schwarber, and Harper. If he's a guy that gets on base, Turner, apologies to Turner, but he's just not having that season. And obviously, you've got Schwarber and Harper. Schwarber's been a bit banged up lately. Harper hasn't been rock solid, but you know they got the ability to run into them. So does Turner. I get that or whatever. Now, but I guess the point I'm making, Dirtbags, the point I'm making, Nolan, is get him in. Get him in one slot. Let Schwarber go ahead. Get him on base. Now you got two runs instead of a solo shot. Now you got three instead of a two, or even if Schwarber gets old, maybe Harper runs into one, right? Because the best thing Arias is really going to do is get a home run, maybe six more during the whole season?
17: Yeah.
8: If he's lucky, probably four, maybe three the rest of the season?
17: Three is your safe number, I think.
8: Sure. So what's Schwarber and Harper going to get? But if he's on base, I don't know. I just think they got him in the wrong spot of the lineup. I'd love to hear Philly's thoughts. I really would, because I'm glad you brought them up out of the gate and all, because they're probably the biggest team. I shouldn't say that. Them and the Seattle Mariners for me. Just teams that I don't know what's going to look like in the offseason if they don't get it figured out and get into the playoffs and make a good appearance in the playoffs.
17: Well, I don't think the Mariners are making the playoffs at this point.
8: I don't think so either.
17: Look good, but anyways, just jumping over more news. Yeah, we're going to jump down to the Tampa Bay Rays now. So Liam Hicks, obviously the catcher acquisition that the Tampa Bay Rays made from the Miami Marlins. I'd say that has been a very successful trade so far. Obviously, he's looked like the number one down there, had another home run today, puts him up to 16 on the year. The team's rolling. Obviously, best record in the American League still right now, and not really close either on that front. But, I mean, that was just a very under-the-radar, very smart move by the Rays.
8: Well, you say under the radar or whatever and that, but, you know, the two GMs, president of baseball operations, a lot of experience with each other, right? Having both come through the Tampa Bay Rays. So, familiarity there, working relationship, stuff like that, to be able to pull that off. But irrespective of that network relationship, and we know you have to have that if you want to be successful GM, president of baseball operations in this day and age. Exactly right. It was good, you know, good to find him, good to identify Miami for whatever reason. And I honestly can't tell you the reason why they wouldn't have looked to extend to Liam Hicks. There's no reason not to, even though they're cheap, but there's no reason not to. But they didn't. Tampa Bay took advantage. Away you go. Away you go. And absolutely, I mean, they're playing good baseball. They're just, I look down the list and I go, the names, I mean, I'm getting to know the majority of the names now, Nolan, but I think it's because they're winning, right? Like, I know the names, but I couldn't tell you the stats overall.
17: No.
8: Of the Walls, and you know, the Chandler Simpsons. I know the Simpsons are base stealers and stuff like that, but you know, other than Caminero, Yandy Diaz, Aranda. Sorry, good man. And I mean, Liam Hicks now or whatever. You just don't know. And of course, they lose what McClanahan there to. You know, it sounds like it's going to be a short-term IL stint last week, but still. You know, you lose him, and Freddie Peralta didn't get out of the gate very well with him, but, you know, it's only a matter of time before they turn him around, I would have to believe. But, only the opposite of what the Philadelphia Phillies are doing. So I understand your point. I agree with you. Looks like a great acquisition, especially in the catcher position where you need that. And the Rays are rolling. So,
17: yeah. Yeah, another team that's rolling, obviously, the San Diego Padres.
8: What are they?
17: First place, technically tied for second with Arizona in the wild card now. Both are 64 and 57, but, like, they were
8: Arizona.
17: Milwaukee in San Diego, obviously, to start out this week. And so far, I mean, like, obviously, Tatis there last night just moved into second place all-time on the San Diego Padres all-time home run list. I'm assuming he'll obviously pass it because he's got massive contract left. But once again, a guy that's just having another subpar year. That's the thing. It's a matter of when all these bats and all these guys get rolling together. It looks like the way that it did in the first two games of the Milwaukee series.
8: Yeah, absolutely. We know, everybody knows the talent's there, right? And again, it's funny, right? Like we talked about the movers and the shakers and the haves and the have-nots, but also the people that trade and move forward. Give the players credit after AJ stepped up and brought in two more pitchers. Kick them in the behind for the first 4 months of the season. They're not doing their job, not complete 4 months, but the majority of the 4 months, they're not doing their job. But since that trade deadline, bringing in Robbie Ray and I forget now the other one that came in with him, but, you know, stepping up. They don't have Nick Pivetta back yet. Be interesting to see what happens with him moving forward. Michael King doesn't look great on the pitching side of things right now. But at the end of the day, like you said, maybe the offense can carry them through. And exactly right, the Diamondbacks, they were down today. What was it, 6-1 the last time I looked at the time of recording to the Rockies, of all things. Merrill Kelly just getting shelled again today. So, you know, they'll be in the third place wild card right now, and San Diego's in the two hole. So, and I mean, basically, they're all tied, right? Because Philadelphia, yeah. Now they're all tied with Philadelphia too. So it goes back to that. Padres out of the three wild card are playing the best ball right now. And Philadelphia is maybe playing the worst baseball out of them all. Yeah. And so Zach Wheeler's getting caught for cheating pitching against the Toronto Blue Jays last week. Did you see that?
17: No, I didn't.
8: So he was doing it and they caught him. Right?
17: I saw his post-game comment saying, they got to focus on winning games over there.
8: We got 20 seconds left. I'll jump into it in this next segment if I have to or whatever, but he was going from the full windup. When he steps on, he goes off the left side of the rubber, but literally off it. Literally off it. So we'll be right back here after the break, Dirtbags. I'll talk a little bit more about that with Nolan.
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8: Welcome back, Dirtbags. Busy talking about the highs and lows of the trade deadline and just teams playing level right now. Still early in, well, it's really not early in August. We're almost at the middle of August, and we're running out of weeks. If your teams are in the hunt, or pretending like they're in the hunt. But anyways, Nolan, we still got time to hear your thoughts and who else we got. We're talking the Phillies and what, Tampa Bay before the break. What else are you seeing? You were talking about Milwaukee. Sorry, I'll jump back. You were talking about Milwaukee. Boy, they've looked
2: mediocre.
8: They've looked, yeah, not Milwaukee, like, I guess is the best way of saying it.
2: I don't disagree.
8: I don't know. Yeah, what's happening then?
2: I mean, Milwaukee plays their brand of baseball. When it works, yeah, it looks sweet. When it doesn't work, it looks like kind of how it's looked the past basically week.
8: Like, really? Okay. That's like what you're seeing?
2: There's, like, that's the thing. It's not like they're really making defensive miscues or anything like that. They're just playing teams that are starting to get hot at the right time, it seems like.
8: Okay.
2: Like, it's a weird thing, because obviously, I still think that the Brewers, granted, there were prospects that they gave up in the Dustin May and JoJo Romero trade. I think they overpaid on that one. Now, I like Dustin May. He's having a good year. Like, outside of his first two starts, this is the thing that people overreacted to the whole thing, because they get looking at the season ERA. Outside of his first two starts and the start back in June against Kansas City, the guy's been basically automatic for the Cardinals. Like, he's easily going to slide in as a three.
8: And his first start for them was good, too.
2: No, exactly. And even today, like, he's pitching good against San Diego again. And obviously, Romero's still on the shelf, but whatever, it is what it is. But, like, it wasn't a team that had a lot of needs. Everybody knows that they should have gotten a 1B to go with Miz. Like, there's no debating on that. Everybody knows that they should have kicked the tires and went all in and gotten a boy. But at the end of the day, they're just playing their style of baseball, and it's never sexy. It works. Right now, it's not working, obviously. Like I said, they're playing teams that are starting to get hot at the right time. But end of the day, they'll revert back to the norm. Same as they always do. They'll start putting up their 4 or 5 runs. The bullpen will come in, shut it down, 5-3 wins. They're going to roll that off probably for the next 2 weeks. But right now, it's a tough time for Milwaukee.
8: Is that what you're seeing out of the Los Angeles Dodgers, too, and stuff like that? Because obviously, I think they were 2-8 over the last 10 and stuff like
2: honestly,
8: that.
2: Honestly, I just see old-timers on the Dodgers. Like, as crazy as that is to say, it recently, obviously, outside of Blake Snell coming back and posting up the 10 Ks, Max Muncy hits the walk-off there yesterday against Kansas City. But I'm like, Kansas City is not 2024 Kansas City. Like, Kansas City is a mediocre team this year. Unfortunately, as plain as that is to say, they're a mediocre team. So the fact that the Dodgers are only winning 5-4 against them was a bit of a letdown again. But like I said, I just think the constant success that they've had throughout the playoffs and everything like that, the amount of games that they've had to play over the last few seasons is really just starting to catch up with them now in the dog days of August. Like, I get that it's not 1,000 degrees out there on the West Coast, but it certainly seems like they got some guys that are looking long in the tooth, if you catch my drift.
8: Well, that's a good point, too, because we know about the pitcher side of things, right? They're able to keep them on the shelf, the quote-unquote injured list, DL, whatever, and stuff like that, for whatever they need, for however long they need. But they obviously don't have the players to be able to do that for the players. So you're making a good point. Freddie Freeman's having a nice season, but it's a nice season. Shohei obviously is having a nice season, but you know, now I'm watching all the MLB Network guys and everything else, and they're pumping them up for MVP again and stuff like that. And obviously, it's a bit of the Shohei stuff or whatever. And I don't even think he's close.
17: You're talking about him playing outfield now too. I'm like, why are we bringing this back up? Like, well, shut down that outfield notion. I get he's not pitching right now, but shut down that outfield talk. Like, he's got a bum knee. Like, why are we trying to force the issue of him playing in center field? Like, that's what I heard them talking about. I'm like, respectfully, he wasn't good enough with the Angels to play in the outfield.
8: Like, well, I think they're trying to keep him there against PCA, right? That's what I saw a lot the last week or whatever. 10 days since they went head-to-head with the Cubbies there last week.
17: Oh, Shohei will still win the MVP, don't get me wrong, just because it's Shohei's league.
8: I think so. Absolutely.
17: To me, it's the same as last year. Like, I think Cal Raleigh was the better player than Aaron Judge. I think PCA this year is a much better player than Shohei Ohtani. Like, that's it. I'm not going to dive too far into that. But like I said, Mookie Betts, everybody knows he's going to be a Hall of Famer. Right? Mookie Betts ain't Mookie Betts anymore.
8: No, and I think losing Will Smith has been a big loss too, because Will brings a lot to that team.
17: He does.
8: And you know, and then of course now you got Dalton Rushing gone down or whatever, and not that he was Will Smith. We know he's not Will Smith, but he was a highly touted prospect. And this is where I kind of laugh, because we talked about this in the off seasons all the time, in the wintertime all the time, Nolan, you and I. How does the Dodgers get to be number one? Everybody, number one, number one, number one, number one farm system. I'm not saying they're not. I don't do enough research on it. But what I do know is they don't bring guys up for the Dodgers.
17: No, they trade them.
8: And they're good. So don't give me that. Like, do not give me that. You're not replacing these guys. If you had that good of people, you would be able to spell off and go, Freddie, let's send you home for 3 months, just like pitchers. Like the pitchers, you know. Mookie, Mookie's had a lot of injury time or whatever and stuff like that, so he probably can't afford anymore or whatever. But, you know, I think a lot of these guys, here's the other thing, too. I didn't want to get started. I wanted to wait until the third section, Dirtbags, but let's get going with it. So, We're talking about the CBA coming up and stuff like that, okay? And I know we're trying to stay away from it, but I don't think we can stay away from it. Let's dive into it a bit. It's amazing to me that all the players, and it's not amazing because they have to do it. Every single player, whether they play for the Dodgers or they don't play for the Dodgers, loves what the Dodgers are doing, right?
17: Understandable. And for the Players Association.
8: Exactly right. What a hypocritical thing to do. Because they're only caring about the fact that they're making more money. They don't realize that it is sort of whack, whether they want to admit it, whether the owners want to admit it, whether the owners don't want to admit it for the right reason. The owners want to use the fans and use the players as well, like they always have. So there's not a perfect storm. I'm not for the owners, dirtbags. I'm not for the players. But here's the reality. They all love what the Dodgers do. Well, the reality is, of course, they love what the Dodgers do or whatever and stuff like that, because, like Nolan just said, it helps out every one of them. What's sad about it is they don't look at really truly what the fans and really truly what the U.S. economy is right now. And I realize this is a baseball show, not an economy show, but it is right now because we're talking about CBA. Collective bargaining agreement coming up. Baseball is going to be shut down. The players, and nor do the owners, but let's just say the players don't realistically look at the economy and realize that all those jerseys, all those sales do go down to them. Yes, they go to the owners as well. Yes, they deserve their share of it.
17: Yeah.
8: But my whole point is they can talk about how much it's great for every team could do it, and just like the Dodgers, they got to quit with that. That's going to run out really quick, November 15th, especially November 30th.
17: December 5th. December 5th is the CBA. So,
8: exactly.
17: No, that's it. And this is probably the first time that I've ever admitted on the air. The players right now are the ones at fault. The players wholeheartedly are the ones at fault. Purely because, obviously, MLB wants to do the salary cap. Everybody knows that. You come in with a salary floor as the counter for the players. Who are you affecting in the grand scheme of things? Half the Los Angeles Dodgers, your Bryce Harpers, your Fernando Tatis, Xander Bogarts, Manny Machados, Mike Trout. I'm trying to think of really anybody else. That's basically your list of $300+ million guys in the entire baseball. Oh, Vladdy, sorry, yes. And Juan Soto, obviously. I guess Frankie Lindor, too. There's a couple more that I'm definitely missing, but you guys get the point that I'm trying to make right now. Like, there's maximum a dozen in baseball that are making $300 million. That's it. Like, that's your 1% of baseball. The rest, majority of guys come into the league, they're on the league minimum. You're telling me that a salary cap floor doesn't help raise those guys' money? Like, that boosts everything up through the board. Like, I don't know what they're going to set a salary cap at. Let's just say $300 million. Like, $300 million is still more than 23 teams are paying right now, give or take.
8: Well, hockey's what? Just got up to, what, about $117.5 million or whatever it is.
17: I don't think it's that high yet. I think it's just over 100 this year. I know they got a plan in place to basically jump it up to that 117 or 118 million, whatever it goes up to. But either way, like, theirs is basically an $8 million jump year after year after year. Like, baseball, there's no reason why they can't have a salary cap floor of $120 million. Like, $120 million is a sustainable amount that each owner could be willing to pay.
8: Well, and that was it, right? It's already come out from the owner that... Actually, sorry, Dirtbag, we're going to have to take this break or whatever now, but we're going to be right back here after to keep talking about this.
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8: Welcome back to Biggs. Talking about the CBA, and Nolan was talking about a salary cap floor. And again, it's already been proposed out there, thrown out there by the owners and stuff like that. Players denied it, the same as there's not going to be a salary cap or whatever. I think everybody understands there's not going to be a salary cap. But I think what, I don't think even the owners honestly know what they're willing to do a floor up across the board, all 30 teams. I think it was just throw it out there and see how it's received. Well, I look at it and I go, I'm gonna throw it back. And I'm going to say $200 million salary floor. And the reason why is because the reality to that is what is the bare minimum these teams are willing to pay? Not your big teams. Your big teams are willing to go over that, obviously. But the other teams, if you think about it right now, a salary cap is a bad thing in the sense that, okay, you got the salary cap, no problem. Because I'm going to spend $20 million. You didn't listen to me. I'm going to spend $50 million on my roster. You didn't listen to me. So now I got an excuse not to do $325 million for the roster. But to your point, Nolan, if I have to do $150 million, let's say, salary floor, that means I got to spend $150 If I'm used to spending $60, $70, $80 million, and I got to spend $150 I got to roll my sleeves up a little bit, and I'm not making money anymore on my team, or I got to figure out how to get fans in the stadium, be a baseball ecosystem.
17: Wow. Think about it. If your floor is $150 million, basically each team is going to have a star or a star-like player, right? What's that drive up, though? Drives up attendance, drives up jersey sales, drives up concessions,
8: sure,
17: obviously.
8: Yeah.
17: It's a trickle-down effect, right? So that's kind of like, I mean, don't get me wrong. I have no problem with them going as high as 150. I think 120 is probably the realistic number that they'll settle on. Because even 120 million, like you said, like, there's still, I don't know, 10 teams, give or take. Like, I'd have to look it up. Probably 10 or 11 teams below $120 million.
8: Oh, for sure there is and stuff like that. But I think honestly, they can pay $120 million. I think with a $10 to $12 billion industry,
17: yeah,
8: and the profit sharing they're getting, the difference is they're not putting the profit sharing in their pocket. Well, if I'm an owner, I'm fighting with that behind the scenes too, right? And they have fought about that for years. George Steinbrenner was a big hater of that.
17: Oh, I agree.
8: And to the point that's why he finally said, he goes, if you're going to take my money, I'm paying you not to buy players, you're stealing my money, then you can't say a word no matter who I buy. And that's why they stopped chirping about him. And then the Dodgers finally got smart and did the same thing as well. Only problem is, I think 100%, if I know there's going to be one thing changed, obviously it's going to be deferred money. The players aren't going to have a leg to stand on. If you want no salary cap, there's no deferred money.
17: No question.
8: And I think that's where the owners are trying to set them up on that. And
17: the Dodgers,
8: again,
17: to your point, they're over $1 billion in deferred money.
8: And that's what I'm saying, right? So the Dodgers still come out winning because that was pre-CBA agreement.
17: Mm-hmm.
8: The part where they start losing is those players are now on the back end of your career, like we talked about in the last segment. So, yes, they may end up with a three-peat, and people are excited about that, but it's only the Dodgers right now that are excited about the three-peat, not baseball fans, because they don't look at the Dodgers having built that team.
17: No, like I was just about to say, core four. Like when you look at the core four, you're like, all right, these guys came up with the Yankees together.
8: Yep.
17: Obviously, the last team to three-peat.
8: Yep.
17: Like, that is a symbolic group. When people see those four and they think of the core four, you're like, yep, damn, that was a proper run organization at the time. They obviously put the pieces around those guys. Don't get me wrong. I'm just comparing apples to apples in terms of what you were talking about. Yankees were willing to spend the bucks. They obviously went out there, bought their players, but at the same time, they had the homegrown talent coming up with them. The Dodgers, no disrespect, like, their core four of what? Max Muncy, Freddie Freeman, Mookie Betts, like, that's where I'm drawing a blank. I don't even know who the fourth member would be to even compare it. Like, I would have said Clayton Kershaw, but...
8: Will Smith, I would throw in there.
17: Okay, but so Will Smith's the only really homegrown. Now, I get Max Muncy didn't really break out with the Athletics.
8: Nope.
17: But same time, like, Freddie Freeman and Mookie Betts were already studs. Like, it doesn't resonate the same with the fans. Even when you're trying to tell the story of, okay, you built a three-peat. Yeah, no one...
8: Mookie and Freddie were like your Mark Teixeira and your A-Rod.
17: Yeah.
8: Right? So to your point, exactly right, there's a core two. and they weren't both Dodgers. So there you go. No, absolutely. I think I agree with that. And so, Bill Banks, I don't know. We're way out early in that. We just got sidetracked on that. But the whole point I brought it up was because, you know, I see Blake Snell back and whatever, and I'm just thinking about him chirping and popping off. But why wouldn't I go to the Dodgers? Because I could sit around for months and do nothing. And he didn't quite say it like that. We know that.
17: Well, I did.
8: Like I've said many times, no real true baseball fans want that. You can be a Dodgers fan and love it, for sure, but you're not a baseball person fan that knows part of championships or an athlete in my mind. You can call me a hater, you can call me jealous, you can call me whatever you want to do it if you're a Dodgers fan. I'm not offended by it even. But the reality is we respect those people that go to work, as sports teams say, in any sport, put their work boots on and go to work every single day and earn it that way. Because if you got $1 billion on the IL, that's a mockery. You can do it because it's legal now. I get it. But... I think it's going to come back to bite them. I really do. And I think that time's coming. And so we'll see. We'll see what happens. So, but anyways, no, we got 6 minutes standings. We'll go quickly through them. We don't have to go all through the top of them. I look at the NL East, Central, because you've done that for most of the season. Boy, I'm just disappointed when I look down the Pirates. I was really hoping they might just stay in the hunt and keep going, but boy, they've had a tough last 10, 2-8.
17: Both them
8: and they're right back in the bottom.
17: Both them and Cincinnati. Yep. Obviously, start of the year, we both predicted them to be a lot higher in the standings than where they are right now. Chicago, honestly, has been a huge surprise to me, because obviously, with all the injuries and everything like that, for them to just keep rolling 8-2 in their last 10, Milwaukee, like we said at the top, like they're still first in the National League, but they're playing mediocre right now.
8: Yeah. Yeah, so, and hey, after the last 10 or whatever, last week when we spoke about it, your Cardinals went under 500 one game for the first time, so now they're 6-4, they got their game back, and they're at 500, they're one over now. So anyways, all good there. Braves, I was worried about the Braves, and then they've taken off over the last week and played good baseball.
17: Yeah, Matt Olson.
8: Yep.
17: Enough said. Right back. Obviously, he's not going to get into the MVP consideration, even though he should, and I was trying to say that back in May. He's tied for the home run lead. He's played fantastic first base. Obviously, tied for the home run lead. Like, don't get me wrong, the whole team's rolling. The pitching staff has done better than, honestly, everybody expected them to. And that's with guys obviously being on the shelf. Like, obviously, Chris Sale is still Chris Sale, but still, a lot of the guys have outperformed what everybody's expectation was. That's just a good, complete team. Phillies have played like poo. Marlins are good, but you're not expecting them to be a playoff team. Like, no, the same as St. Louis. They're above 500 by the end of the season. If they're still in the dance, if they're still in the hunt, I tip my cap. That's a heck of a season. You guys outperformed everybody's expectations.
8: Yeah, 100%. So, in the West, we've already talked enough about those teams right now. So, AL East. Obviously, Tampa, we talked about it, whatever, and that. Yankees are still doing a serviceable job and stuff like that. Their pitching hasn't really got going yet. And I think there's still too much, even again this week, what was it? They called a balk, a delay game on Cavallaro again for running after a walk, running down to first base. I think there's just too much fooling around there. I think, you know,
17: Boone, you got him under control.
8: Yeah, you got to defend him in the game. I get that. And Boone's been doing that. But in the office, you got to sit there and say, do you not see what's happening here? Either you get this fixed or we're not playing you at all. It's that simple. So I don't care.
17: Boone's been on the hot seat for years, or should have been for years. Like, the fact that he's still employed is crazy to me. But
8: yeah, so, but I mean, I do like that George Lombard Jr. I think he's thought it in, and Spencer Jones has gotten a little better each time out, too. So, and the Jays are playing better baseball. I don't know if they'll catch up or whatever or not, but who knows. Here's one that really surprised me, though. Detroit Tigers taking off after the Scooble, and a lot of times you see that, right, because the players can finally say, okay, we know. We know now. He's not in the clubhouse. We can move on. They're playing great baseball right now. Cleveland Guardians on the flip side in fourth in that division now. Disappeared. One's at 8-2/10. One's at 2-8/10.
17: Well, Troy Melton has been the best pitcher in baseball since, I forget what they said. It was either start of July or middle of June, something like that. Like, numbers-wise, been the best pitcher. Like, a guy that really had kind of been up and down, various injuries and stuff like that, finally getting healthy. Jackson Jobe obviously came back there the other night. That was highly touted prospect a couple years ago. Like you said, they trade Casey Mize, they trade Tarik Skubal, they free up these other guys to come up, get their opportunities. I mean, but to be fair, though, before the trade deadline, it's not like the Tigers were playing ho-hum baseball. Like, they were making a good push after the All-Star break. They've been on a nice little run, obviously, now that they're back in the hunt, in the thick of it in the American League Central. Yeah, obviously, it's starting to come to light a little more. Minnesota, like we said, they should have sold. I didn't agree with them being buyers at the deadline. Thought it was a silly move. Now they're worse than the Tigers standings-wise. Like you said, Cleveland, I trade Hosey. Trade Hosey in the offseason.
8: Yeah, maybe. So, what do you got in the West? Are you buying the Astros? Are you buying the Rangers?

0: is when it's all said and done, because I think you and I are both the same on the Seattle Mariners. We've just
1: seen enough.
0: I know.
1: Seen enough.
0: I can't. As of right now, right today, Dirtbags, if you're a Mariners fan, I can't put my trust in them. I don't know what it is.
1: It's criminal.
0: The same as the Jays, maybe.
1: It's criminal.
0: I don't know.
1: Sorry to interrupt, but it's criminal to me at the moment.
0: Yeah, yeah.
1: Houston at 61-60, Texas at 60-60. Both of those teams are in the playoffs right now. Like, that is criminal to me how bad the American League is, and especially the American League West. Like, the American League worst is just a terrible division. I mean, it's the same as the Central. Like, both divisions are just terrible. So, theoretically, most of those teams, like, Seattle's still in it. Yeah, but Seattle, they don't give me enough confidence. Texas at least has Corey Seager back, but Eovaldi going on the shelf doesn't help. Houston, like, I got to say, I got enough confidence just because of recency bias. I don't know. The only thing that I got with Houston, though, I don't think Yordan sees too many pitches down the stretch.
0: Oh, good call. Never even thought about that. Yeah, especially with that triple crown, man. He's right there.
1: Yeah.
0: He's humming, man. So, and you know what? Hopefully the older the league sends something out behind the scenes and they get it done. So, but anyways, Dirtbags, send in your thoughts and opinions to us, and we're going to be right back here after the break with Nolan's final thought.
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0: Welcome back, Dirtbags. Nolan, give me your final thought.
1: So my final thought for this week, obviously I'm going to tell everybody, tune into tomorrow night's game. It'll be on ESPN, obviously. Philadelphia Phillies, Minnesota Twins, Dyersville, Iowa, playing on the Field of Dreams. First two editions of it went smooth. They were awesome. Everybody liked it. I hate the Twins jerseys, I'll be honest with you, because they didn't really

it was Griffey Jr. and Dad, and that was a good spin on it. You know, my dad wanted to have a catch and coming out of the corner. That was pretty cool, the kid and his dad. So I like that one for sure. But, yeah, I mean, hey, it's a full-time stadium now, right? And MLB did it. So they stepped up and they did the right thing. So it was great for Iowa. It's great for baseball. And I agree with you. Watch the game. I mean, that sounds so cool. That sounds sick, that bad. I want to see more stuff that they can do. I love those moments. So anyways, though, Dirtbags, that's the thing. That's the reality. And again, thanks for listening. Thanks for being a part of the show, spreading the message, and just being a dirtbag. On the field, off the field, to all our servicemen and women around the world, one more time, thank you, thank you, thank you for doing what you do each and every single day, so Noel, myself, and the rest of their bags can do what we love to do. And I'll do a quick one here. My wife and I, Noel's mom, Karen, and I were just in the Netherlands today. I took a week off of coaching right now and stuff. I had a little vacation, and we were on Liberation Road, basically, where we were, in a place called Maastricht, and in Liberation. So it was a pretty cool moment for me. So Dirtbags, unfortunately though, it is that time. It's time to get up, get after it, and get dirty. Nolan, you're

How's it going, everybody? Brian Alvarez here, After Dark Radio, every Tuesday, 2 Pacific, 5 Eastern, Sports Byline Broadcasting Network, also available on TuneIn Radio, YouTube, and Twitch, f4wonline.com/YouTube, twitch.tv/f4wvideo. And yes, I say we're here every week, but we had a couple of weeks off. 1 week I was unavailable, and the next week we never got a phone number from the guest, and that caused a problem. But we are back here today, and we're doing a show one way or the other. If the if today's guest happens to be unavailable, well, I'm going to talk about Skinwalker Ranch, because I've been watching this show. I've been watching it every week, the Skinwalker Ranch show, and it's certainly very interesting. But the plan today is to talk to Preston Dennett. He began investigating UFOs and the paranormal in 1986, when he discovered his friends, family, and co-workers were having dramatic, unexplained encounters. Since that time, he's interviewed hundreds of witnesses, investigated a wide variety of paranormal phenomena. He's a field investigator for the Mutual UFO Network, a ghost hunter, a paranormal researcher. He has written more than 30 books and more than 100 articles on UFOs and the paranormal. All of these are available at Amazon.com. He's written for Fate Magazine, Atlantis Rising, MUFON UFO Journal, Nexus, Paranormal Magazine, UFO Magazine, and more. Been on Midnight in the Desert with Art Bell, Coast to Coast AM, UFO Hunters, and Ancient Aliens. So Preston Dennett is going to be joining us here today, and we got a lot to talk about. 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I'm also at Brian Alvarez, X and Blue Sky. 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

0: in the show. Brian Alvarez here, After Dark Radio, every Wednesday, 2 Pacific, 5 Eastern, Sports Byline Broadcasting Network, TuneIn Radio, YouTube, and Twitch. Very happy today to be joined by Preston Dennett, who has been a field researcher for the Mutual UFO Network, a ghost hunter, 30 books, more than 100 articles on UFOs and the paranormal. And Preston, how are you doing today?
1: I'm doing good. I hope you are too.
0: Yeah, everything's going well here. You're from a, I think your bio said a secret forested area. Is that correct?
1: Right, an unknown forested location on planet Earth.
0: Okay, I'm here in Seattle, and I saw a photo on your website, and I don't know. But we're not going to reveal that information here on the show, perhaps for your own safety. Although I do believe that I've read that you've never really got too much, correct? Like harassment or anything like that?
1: No, nothing seriously. I've had a few incidents from government folks, but nothing major.
0: Now, we're going to talk a lot about UFOs and UAPs today. You first got interested in this in 1986. We'll talk about that here in a moment. But I do want to do something else first, because I was looking through your list of books here, and I could not help but note that you have written a book called Human Levitation.
1: That's right, yep. I got interested in that when I found out you had a family friend who claimed to have levitated as a child.
0: So you knew someone personally who said that they had levitated?
1: That's correct. Her name was Mary. As a young girl, about 6-7 years old, she was running down a corridor in an office building, turned the corner, and suddenly found herself flying down the corridor. She thought maybe for a second someone had run up behind her and lifted her up, but no, there was nobody there. She said she was carried all the way to the end of the corridor, turned a corner, and went to the end of that corridor. For a good few hundred feet, and was set back down, ran and told her parents, who of course did not believe her, and was never able to reproduce the experience. But it got me interested in the subject, and I found out that there's a long history, actually, of human levitation.
0: Yeah, I am fascinated in this. When I was a kid, I did magic, and I was interested in magic, and, you know, David Copperfield did his deal where he levitated, and there was, like, the old school, you know, lady would lay on the table and levitate, and the guy would move the hoop around, and, you know, they're all illusions and everything like that. But then you start reading, and many historical religious figures are said to have levitated. I feel like it's mostly religious figures, but I would presume there must be many others as well. And I was just fascinated that you had enough material to write an entire book on this subject. What have you determined in your book? I mean, do you believe it's possible that humans can somehow levitate?
1: 100%. Yeah, there's about 300-plus well-documented cases coming from all over the world, really reaching back several hundred years. And a lot are from, you know, saints and yogis and, you know, people like this. But a lot of them, housewives, businessmen, children who spontaneously levitate. Each culture, I think, has their own viewpoint of how this works, because certainly there are a bunch of cases which we would ascribe to people who've meditated and prayed to God and this sort of thing, the levitating Catholic and Christian saints. But in Eastern cultures, this is considered a natural human talent that you can foster through specific methods of meditation, breathing exercises, and so forth. And yeah, quite a few. I found more cases than I thought I would of just normal people who had levitated. And in fact, it's been proven in a laboratory setting at least a half dozen times.
0: What? How did they prove in a laboratory setting?
1: Well, there was one famous medium, Daniel Dungus-Holm, who spontaneously started levitating as a young man, and he became world famous for his ability to do mediumship, physical mediumship, and ended up being studied by Sir William Crookes, who I believe won the Nobel Prize. He's an inventor and scientist, and put him under laboratory conditions and observed him levitating. There was another medium, Eusapia Palladino, who toured across Europe convincing scientists. Carmine Mirabelli, he was another famous medium from Brazil, who convinced a whole group of their leading scientists that he had this ability to levitate. Did it right in front of them. And there's case after case. One of my favorite involved what we call finger levitation. This was done an experiment by Heward Carrington, where he got a group of people, about four of them, and one person who sat on a chair. He put them all on a scale. And then he had them do rhythmic breathing and stuck their fingers under this chair and lifted this guy up. And the first time they did it, he recorded a loss of weight of about 42 pounds. Following the second attempt, it was like 48, then 53, and they did it over and over again and repeatedly levitated this person through just the simple process of rhythmic breathing.
0: Yeah, I read that, allegedly Buddhist masters who have just meditated for their entire lives are allegedly able to levitate. And I guess the story is it's something that to them the idea is it just happens. And, you know, when people say, prove it or whatever, it's kind of like, well, it's not something to be proven. It's not something to, show off. Which, of course, makes it difficult to then prove it because they don't want to demonstrate it. But, you know, I've heard those stories. And they're actually stories, when we were kids, we saw it in cartoons, but they're allegedly stories of, in India, the climbing the rope. Just throw the rope up in the air and it's just, all of a sudden, and they climb up the rope, which would be an example of levitation. Have you heard these as well?
1: Oh, yeah. I included a whole chapter in the book about the Indian rope trick. Which I'm leaning towards that being hypnosis and trickery. But definitely, there's enough cases coming from all over the world that we can say this absolutely happens. In Tibetan Buddhism, they call it, it's one of the SIDs. It's called superhuman abilities, such as superhuman strength or immunity to fire. They call it Langina. I believe that's what it's called, and it's one of the abilities that manifest on the pathway towards spiritual enlightenment. But again, it shouldn't be a goal. It can actually be considered an obstacle or a distraction. It's really not something that you do want to show off. But in India, yeah, they used to have groups of monks who would go out and demonstrate their ability as praise to, God. And crowds would come and watch them. But there's really well-verified cases. St. Joseph of Cupertino, an Italian saint, he went across Europe. It's called the Flying Friar of Europe. Thousands of people would follow him around. And he levitated in front of people over and over again. There was a bunch of people who testified at his trial to become a saint. Who provided first-hand testimonies of his ability to levitate, which would happen to him spontaneously, usually when he saw anything associated with religion, whether it's a little white lamb or a cross or an altar or what have you, an image of Jesus. But yeah, I've talked to some people who've absolutely levitated spontaneously, mostly as children, not all, some through just simple meditation. There was a farmer in Russia who became very famous. They asked him, how do you do it? And he says, I just concentrate. It's pure willpower. There was a father, or a lady who could do it at a street fair. She says, I just feel light in my torso. And Joseph Weed, he wrote some books on mysticism, witnessed it personally, and she said her father also had that ability.
0: Well, hold that thought. We're gonna pick it up here and transition into UFOs and UAPs after the break. After Dark Radio, Sports Byline Broadcasting Network.

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2: My fellow Americans, let the message ring out that from this day forward, when you buy American, you buy the best. Handcrafted. Something premium. Something pure. For this is the very essence of what our servicemen and women gave their lives to protect. And by God, we shall not allow their sacrifice to be forgotten. It's time to show the world just how great American can be. And we will not wait for tomorrow to come. We will stand here

0: Back in the show, Brian Alvarez here, After Dark Radio, every Wednesday, 2 Pacific, 5 Eastern. Very happy today to be joined by Preston Dennett. We're going to talk about UFOs, but I got sidetracked by this human levitation thing. And it was very interesting before the break. You talked about the lady that claimed she could levitate, and she said she did it by feeling light. And it's funny because, like, sometimes I'll get on the scale and I just, like, you step on gently and you kind of think, I'm gonna be really light. Like, you know, trying to make yourself light. Doesn't really work, but it is kind of a weird, like, I think that sometimes. Like, can you make yourself light? Which goes against, you know, everything we know about physics, but apparently not if some people are able to make themselves light and levitate.
1: Absolutely. I mean, the Yoga Sutras talk about how to do it, and really it's just a process of, they say, meditating and concentrating on feeling as light as a feather. Deceptively simple, but apparently it's worked for some people. And it is connected to, actually, to astral projection. Robert Monroe is a very well-known person who's done a lot of out-of-body exploring and wrote 3 books about it. He had 2 instances of levitation where he was slipping down the stairs and floated down gently to the bottom. Once when he stepped on a shoelace, once when he stepped on an icy step. Now that I call a crisis levitation. There's different types of levitation, sleeping levitation, running levitation, ecstatic, mediumistic, and so forth. But yeah, it sometimes happens accidentally, and it saves people's lives after, you know, falling out of a tree or off a cliff or what have you.
0: You know, you also were talking about the rope climbers, and you said that you believe that a lot of it might be hallucination or something of that nature. And I want to kind of transition into UFOs and UAPs by talking about the Fatima incident from over 100 years ago, Our Lady of Fatima. And, I mean, the final appearance, I mean, I if I recall, you know, these 3 children had these visions, allegedly, of the Virgin Mary. And they were like, I think they saw her multiple times, but, like, there was one particular, I think the last appearance, there was like thousands of people there that all reported seeing this. It was like 1918-ish. And, you know, nowadays people try and look back and, well, was it an actual miracle? Did they actually see something? Was it an example of mass hysteria, mass hypnosis? What are your thoughts on that final appearance by Our Lady of Fatima?
1: Yeah, I mean, I'm absolutely convinced that this was a real event. There's been a lot of research into it. There are books absolutely just focusing on this incident singularly. And it's one of the most widely viewed events. Some 40,000 people were there. And some modern-day researchers are taking a second look at it because it fits a lot of the details we see with modern-day UFO sightings. Because some people, you know, in the early descriptions, they talk about how it was the sun moved across the sky and was skipping back and forth. Well, some of the first-hand eyewitness reports describe actually what looks more like a metallic object, a disc-shaped craft. Others report feeling heat. Now, there were some healings associated with this event. There's a lot of details that match up with a UFO event. So I know we have a tendency to perceive things through the lens of our own beliefs, our culture. And I think we see that throughout history. A lot of what might have been angelic events could very well have been ET. So I'm thinking that probably was more along those lines. It's very hard to say. That was a long time ago. But certainly something happened there that had a huge impact on the people of Portugal.
0: And it is interesting because there also were allegedly 3 secrets that were given by the Virgin Mary to these children. And the 3rd secret was kept secret. I guess was it 2 predictions, and then the 3rd was kept secret until, I think the secret is now out. Like, it came out, I guess, in the 80s, if I recall. Is that what happened? We now know the 3rd secret?
1: Yeah, if I remember correctly, you know, it's been a while since I looked at that case, but it was the fall of the church, essentially. That it was predicted that religion would lose its sway over the populace. So, and we're seeing that to some extent, but I don't know, that's a pretty controversial prediction.
0: Well, I mean, it's interesting to bring it up because the third secret was, in fact, a prediction of the future. And if you look at a lot of people who claim to have been abducted by UFOs, contactees, they've talked to people in UFOs, they often also get a prediction of the future. And I bring this up also because I know you've been asked about it a lot. Apparently, there's this big 2027 deal. Like, there's something's going to happen in 2027. And I don't know how old you are. I think we're roughly the same age. But, I mean, these predictions have been around for, I mean, ever, honestly. But, I mean, you know, we've heard about, oh, you know, the end of the world, the end of this, the end of that. I mean, it's a never-ending cycle, but I guess 2027 is the newest one. Is that right?
1: Yeah, that's what I hear. I'm skeptical of predictions like this. Having interviewed literally hundreds of people who've had direct contact, I have not heard that from any of them. Often there are predictions, but rarely do ETs provide a specific date. So we'll see. It's not that far away. But that's always been kind of on the horizon, open official contact, which I'm not sure is going to happen until we grow up a bit in terms of, you know, having peace on Earth and stop polluting and destroying the environment and all the divisiveness and so forth. ETs have told people, contactees, that we really have a way to go before we can enjoy, you know, an interactive, open relationship with ETs and all humanity. And that's our main obstacle. We're just not ethically morally evolved enough.
0: Now,
1: we'll see.
0: Yeah, if you study the UFO subject, it is wide ranging. I mean, there's clearly, we know there are UFOs/UAPs. They exist. It's not even an argument. The question is, what are they? I mean, UFO just means unidentified flying object, UAP, unidentified aerial phenomenon. I mean, that's real. That exists. The government admits that these things are real, but that doesn't mean they are aliens. What we do know is these things exist. We don't know what they are, but they fly around in the air. They could be something we've created. They could be something a foreign country has created. They could be something earthly. But then from there you get into, well, they could be from another planet. They could be from another dimension. They could be benign. They could be hostile. They might abduct people. I mean, it's a whole can of worms past just there are things in the sky that we don't know what they are. Where do you fall when it comes to UFOs? I mean, do you largely believe the gamut? They've been here. They've crashed. We have bodies. They abduct people, they're contactees, or kind of maybe a little bit less than that.
1: Well, I think, like you say, we know they're real. The evidence for it is mountainous, and you can argue about what they are and where they come from till the cows come home. But we know for sure people are reporting these things. We've got evidence going back to, really, since we started recording history. We've got reports from ancient India, hieroglyphs from ancient Egypt, and the Romans called them flying shields. And we've now got enough evidence in the form of radar returns, landing traces, implant removals, medical effects, both injuries and healings, and so forth. So the fact that we don't have a consensus about what these things are definitely shows, I think, we still have a lot of research to go to do. But having interviewed a lot of people, I think what we are dealing with are ETs in the classic sense, people from other planets. And there are other theories that are popular, certainly. People have talked about them being time travelers from the future. I scoured the literature. I went through every case I've ever investigated and couldn't find any really good, credible cases that speak to that. Of course, there's a segment of the population that believes they're demonic. I ended up becoming a paranormal researcher because of that. And I can tell you for sure, having investigated first-hand cases of demonic haunting, that that's real. But it manifests in a completely different way. Demons do not come down and heal people. They don't leave craft that we can reverse engineer. That theory just fails to explain so much of the evidence, but I think we can discard it. There's all kinds of theories that perhaps they're interdimensional beings that are masquerading as ETs. That's a fairly popular theory, but again, this fails to account for a lot of the evidence. And I think what we see is the vast majority of people who have this experience and the vast majority of researchers who focus on people who've been taken on board have come to the conclusion that we're dealing with people like us. And we can call them interdimensional, but let's face it, what entity isn't interdimensional? We are, certainly. Reports of astral projection and ghosts and life after death and mediumship point to the fact that we're more than just a physical body.
0: Well, hold that thought. We're going to be back after the break. After Dark Radio, Sports Byline, Broadcasting Network.

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0: the show. Brian Alvarez here, After Dark Radio, Wednesday, 2 Pacific, 5 Eastern. Preston Dennett is joining us here today. We're talking about all sorts of different topics. And someone in the chat here said David Grush alluded to them having interdimensional capabilities. I want to ask you about all of these congressional hearings. There was just another video and photo dumped by the government, and a lot of people have spoken about this under oath. And my thought is, I just feel like a lot of these individuals are just basically saying under oath what they've heard or been told, which doesn't necessarily mean any of it is true. Sometimes they claim a first-hand knowledge of something, which is different. But what do you think of what has come out in the last decade from the government and from these various whistleblowers? Do you think most of them actually know something, or they just know something that they have heard, which is not much different than you and I, for example?
1: Right. Well, I'll first say that it's certainly encouraging to have some movement in official circles, because for decades we've had nothing, no movement whatsoever. So to have congressional hearings and have this subject being discussed seriously in Congress and have these file releases is definitely a step forward. And we've got a lot of different categories of whistleblowers. Some, like you say, are just talking what amounts to hearsay. They didn't actually experience anything themselves, but know about secret programs, so to speak. I think some of them are clearly genuine whistleblowers who have had something happen to them and just want the truth out. Others, I feel like they're being sanctioned or controlled and are being told, this is what you can talk about and this is what you can't. And some are, in my opinion, bad actors. Not okay. Basically inserting disinformation into this field, because we know that's a huge problem going on here. Ultimately, I think it's a dog and pony show. I don't think this is true disclosure. In the very first congressional hearing, the heads of defense, Moultrie and Daley, were asked about the Roswell incident, and they denied any knowledge of it. Roswell, of course, being the 1947 UFO crash in New Mexico, which is very well verified. They were also asked about the Manstrom incident in 1967 in Montana, which is very famous in this field. UFOs came down over a missile base and shut off on nuclear missiles. They denied any knowledge of that, which just seems disingenuous to me. They're not talking about the flyover of the U.S. Capitol in 1952, or the alleged Eisenhower landing.
0: Which actually, I think for the 1952 White House, I mean, there's photographs. It's like, it's hard to say you have no knowledge of that one.
1: Exactly. And Tillman left, they're willing to admit to the truth of at least some of these major, very well verified incidents. I don't see that we should even listen to them. They're still lying. They're still covering up. And frankly, the huge amounts of video that they put forth, we have better stuff in the public arena. They're not showing us anything that's truly earth-shaking or truly definitively conclusive that this is a UFO. And some are clearly balloons. I mean, seriously, you can just look at it and shake your head, like, why are you even showing us this? So I'm a bit disappointed in it overall, and I just think we have a long way to go before we get true, honest disclosure and truth and transparency with this subject.
0: I do think, too, that a lot of, not a lot of it, but like there are certain things that have been released in recent years, and literally they're only in the files because some person sent it to the government. It's like, so they just released it, but it's like nothing, you know, oh, this random person in Portland sent this report about something that they saw with his drawing, and so now it's been released, and it's like, that doesn't help. I mean, is there going to be actual, I mean, good footage of anything? I mean, a lot of these videos, I mean, some of them are compelling, but really all they show is some pilot didn't know what he was looking at. Maybe it was an alien craft, or maybe he was just a guy that didn't know what he was looking at. So I like that it's being discussed, but I don't feel like we're significantly further along than we were in 2015.
1: I totally agree. I think we've got enough whistleblower reports talking about crashed UFOs, alien bodies, reverse engineering of ET technology, that we can say that that is happening. But we're not seeing, I mean, we have, how would I put it, it's purely anecdotal. Show us the craft, show us the bodies. To me, that's the end game of disclosure. And unless and until we see that, there's not disclosure. So we'll see how this rolls out, but it's going to take a long time, I think, before we get that.
0: Now, you mentioned that you have investigated alleged demons and that you are in this because of something involving demons. So what happened with you?
1: Well, when I started investigating UFOs, I started to get reports from people who were describing a lot more than just unexplained things in the sky. And people told me about they had haunted houses and near-death experiences, out-of-body experiences. Levitation came up, Bigfoot, really the whole gamut. And it seemed to be connected to some degree. So I sort of had to take a left turn there and embrace everything that's going on. Because if you're a true scientist, you don't throw out evidence because it doesn't fit your belief system. And I came into this as a skeptic, mind you, so this was very difficult for me. And I ended up investigating haunted houses, and some of these were really dark spirits, what we would call demons or poltergeists. This is something that I not only interview people about, I would go down there and, whenever possible, go to the location and hopefully experience it myself. So I've been there when some haunting activity has occurred. I know it's real. For me, it's not a matter of belief or disbelief. I've got personal experiential knowledge of a lot of this stuff. Ghosts, UFOs, I've seen them have Bigfoot encounters. I've never seen anyone levitate. But that's...
0: There's still time.
1: I'm hoping. I've seen some films, but, these days, films don't hold the weight that they used to. It's so easily faked.
0: I have this theory that everyone needs to go back to analog equipment. We need to go back, like, if you're going to go out and you're going to search for this, you need to bring a 16-millimeter camera or a Polaroid camera and something where, if you get something, we can say, okay, that's not AI because, hey, it's here on film, we've got a negative, whatever. I think that's the way things kind of have to go, because otherwise, what can you trust now?
1: Well, that's exactly the problem, isn't it? AI is so advanced that it's almost impossible to discern what's real and what's not. So film doesn't mean a whole lot anymore, or images, unless someone's willing to put their name behind it, sign an affidavit, we've got multiple witnesses, then we can start to take it seriously. But the amount of disinformation and hoaxing and misinformation in this field, it's not a joke. It's really muddied the waters to an incredible degree because it is a cover-up. It's not speculation. This is demonstrably provable. And we've had a number of people come forth and said that they were disinformation agents. So this is a real problem in this field.
0: What was your Bigfoot experience?
1: Yeah, it was contacted by a lady who I'd interviewed previously for some UFO encounters. She lived up in Acton in Southern California. This is right next to the LA National Forest, which is actually a huge wilderness area. I found out the number of Bigfoot reports. And she was talking about how she had a Bigfoot coming around her house at night. It looked in her window. Her son saw it. Her roommate saw it. I ended up interviewing both of them. It snapped a big branch off a tree. So I was interviewing her, and I went up to her house, and she said, I basically think I know where this thing lives. And we went there, long story short. We drove up to this ravine, which is a few miles from our house, actually not that far from the 14 freeway, which is a very crowded freeway in Southern California. But where we went, it's a pure wilderness area. There's not a sign of civilization except for a little dirt road. When we arrived there at dusk, this was the mid-1990s, 94, 95, and she says, this is where I think it lives. And we started to unload the car of equipment that we had brought to record this, sound equipment primarily. And no sooner had we gotten out of the car than this loud roaring noise came from the right in this very steep ravine. And she looked at me, she turned stone white. And I thought actually it was a jet flying overhead or something, because it was that loud. But clearly it wasn't. It went on for about 20 seconds. Then it roared again, and at that point I could pretty much triangulate it. I knew it was coming from a few hundred yards away. And I grew up next to a cougar. Our neighbors had a cougar, so I know what cougars sound like. I grew up in a wilderness area myself. We had a lot of wildlife, and it wasn't anything that I recognized. And it roared in a way that you could feel it echoing in your chest. Didn't see anything, but I heard something. So I'm calling that my Bigfoot encounter. It was an audible Bigfoot encounter. But it was definitely an unusual experience.
0: It is amazing whether it's Bigfoot or UFOs or really, I mean, hauntings. I mean, there's so many reports that are really so similar. And I'm not even talking like, you know, you see something you think is Bigfoot, it's an 8-foot hairy ape. But I'm talking like, you know, she mentioned it liked looking in my window. And if you follow, you know, these Bigfoot reports, that's a very, very common thing. They like to look in windows, allegedly. And it's just kind of interesting that, I believe that a lot of witnesses are sincere. I don't know if they necessarily saw a Bigfoot, but I believe that they're sincere about their belief they saw something. And it is interesting in all of these different phenomenon that sincere people report, in a lot of cases, very, very similar things, which really makes you think.
1: Oh, yeah. She described how this thing put a boulder up on top of her roof, took three men to take it off. That's another thing that Bigfoot do. Rock throwing and this sort of

0: She said it would scream bloody murder, like a woman being murdered. It's another sort of vocalization that they do. And we see this with UFO reports. People who don't know each other, widely spaced geographically and chronologically, are reporting almost the exact same details of what humanoids look like, how they're dressed, what the interior of a craft looks like in terms of indirect lighting, smooth rounded walls, the things the ETs say, the tools they have. These incredible consistencies in detail, I think, really remove any possibility of this being imagination or mental illness or hoaxing or anything like this. And it's very hard to explain away.
1: All right, hold that thought. We'll be back in just a moment with more After Dark Radio, Sports Byline Broadcasting Network.

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5: 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I have a website. 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You can find my website.

0: I mean, there's books on ghosts and ghosts in specific areas, UFOs in specific areas. I mean, everything you would want to know. And Preston, thank you so much for doing the show here today, and hopefully we can get you on again soon.
1: I would like that. Thanks again.
0: And thank you, everybody, for listening. 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

0: Thank you for that, and welcome back to the show. I saw something pretty funny a couple days ago. You know, the way that big league players, you know, in any sport, really, you throw in a rule and they'll try and stretch it. Like, we had hitters, they need to make eye contact with the pitcher by 8 seconds. And there's a certain player on the Yankees that the umpires hate. He hates them back. You know who I'm talking about. He plays shortstop. But he got a walk, and he took off his Velcro plastic armor on his elbows, threw him down. He kind of stretched, looked around, and walked 1 mile per hour to the mound. And when he got there, the umpire said, "Ball one," on the next hitter. And Aaron Boone comes out. What, what, what, what, what? Aaron Boone always seems like, you know, Aaron Boone always, he looks like a guy who comes home to his house and there's like 15 llamas walking around inside. What happened? What is this? But he came out and the guy goes, "That guy took too long. He's messing up the rhythm of the game." So we found out, and apparently an umpire can do this, if you cake it and you lag and you're, they named a chair after him, Lazy Boy. If you take 5 hours to get to first base, the next guy gets a ball. And it's like, "Oh, thanks for the 1-0 count, Holmes." But that also shows you, in the grand scheme of things, ball one, who cares? Oh, no. You don't get anything for free in the pros. Oh, hell no. They will fight. It's like throw-ins in soccer. You could be leading 5-0, and the ball goes out, and it should be your throwing, and the manager loses his mind. That should be right. It's soccer. As soon as you throw it in, possession's going to change in 3 seconds anyway. But, yeah, that's a new one. Don't take. You don't have to be Charlie Hustle and sprint down line. But, you know, walk somewhat briskly. That's what I would say. All right, we got another hour. Tune in, app, iHeartRadio, Stitcher, Twitch TV, YouTube TV. Come on back.
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1: All right, thank you so much. Welcome back to the show. 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Julian's Auctions will be having a August 25th benefit sale that will support the Marshall Mathers Foundation. Of course, Marshall Mathers, M-M, that's M&M. And there's going to be a lot of interesting items on display for that. And joining us on the phone right now is Rick Williams, who has worked with M&M a long time, designing a lot of his items and looks as well. 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
2: What's going on?
1: Hello, Rick. Rick! All right. Somebody's not ready for prime time. I remember one time back in the day when I used to do these fake bits. I interviewed a guy and I was like, my character on there was like, can you hold for a second? And they're like, beep. Yeah, I'm on the radio with some dumb guy. And I'm like, no, it's still me. And he's like, oh, sorry. One of my favorites was George Kittle. I was talking to him and he's like going, Ross Dwelly just came into the locker room. Mr. Ross Dwelly. I'm like, hey, George, you know you're on the radio right now. Hold on a second. Ross Dwelly, what's up, my man? And I was like, thanks, Kittle. Maybe he was mad when I started off the interview by saying we're now joined by George Kittle. No relation. Let's try it again. Rick Williams, are you there?
0: I'm here. How are you?
1: Good. I was just talking about the auction for Julian's August 25th benefiting Marshall Mathers Foundation, and I know that you and him collaborated a lot over the years designing things. What was that relationship like?
0: Well, we partnered. He did, back in the day, they did a show about my life. I started a sneaker boutique in Detroit called Burn Rubber. And Paul and him partnered with us to kind of tell our story. And from then, I've just, you know, had built a strong relationship with Paul. And he reached out to me to come and speak to the sneakers and speak to what's going on, you know, around this auction.
1: So you have designed for everybody, New Balance, Reebok, Puma, yes. Converse, FIFA, Adidas, Saucony, all of them. What is it about your style that seems to resonate worldwide?
0: Well, for me, I approach designing footwear with telling stories. You know, for the designs that I've put out into the marketplace, I try to go deeper than a colorway, try to find something that can resonate with the community that would be buying the product. Try to put more thought into it than just trying to reach for dollars.
1: So, M&M, what type of shoes did you design for him, and what is he like? What's his style?
0: So, I didn't design the shoes for him, but M and the team worked with. They did a couple of major collaborations with the Jordan brand. So they came out with a couple of Jordan 4s and some Jordan 3s, and for this auction in particular. He's actually auctioning off his personal collection. So there's a bunch of different Nikes, Adidas, and Pumas that he has signed and that he's putting up for auction to raise money for the Marshall Mathers Foundation. As far as some of the... Huh?
1: Sorry, I thought you were done. I was just going to ask, what does the Marshall Mathers Foundation do? Who do they help out in that?
0: Okay. Mm-hmm. So the Marshall Mathers Foundation, their primary goal is to help underserved youth in Detroit. Mm-hmm. And what they do is they, with the money that they raise, they have 30 to 50 smaller organizations that they partner with in the city to distribute those funds. And those organizations have different programs like literacy programs, after-school programs, different programs that they administer to help raise up the youth in the city.
1: So I was looking at, you mentioned the threes, the Slim Shady PE signed in black marker, starting at around 25K. There's some Jordan, yeah. Jordan 4s also as well. And then some Air Max 90s that stage worn as well, huh?
0: Yeah, and those Jordans, the 3s and the one of the 4s, there were only 45 pairs ever made of those. And then there was the Jordan 4 Carhartt edition that Eminem did. There was 313 pairs of that. 10 of them went for an auction for the charity, and then the rest went to friends and family. So they're all three of those are ultra rare. And then, like you mentioned, the Air Max 90 was actually stage worn.
1: So then, you know, you think about some of the gear he has. Are these the type of things that, I mean, if you're going to pay 25K, you put it in a glass case, or do you put them on and say, I'm wearing Eminem's J's?
0: It just depends on what type of person you are, Rich. If you're ready, if you got it to do that with, you know, I would imagine most people are probably putting them in a case somewhere. And, but if you got it, if you got the 25 to just do that with, they're still shoes. You know, they can be worn.
1: I've just, as an aside, I've noticed this explosion in the Adidas Samba, and like, every girl in high school and college last couple of years had to have some white Sambas with the black stripes.
0: And
1: I was growing up in the 70s, we wore those things. They weren't very comfortable. But I think it's cool because nowadays shoes have never been more comfortable, and yet people will still say, oh, I'll wear these like flat pieces of leather because they look cooler.
0: Yeah. They're definitely, but a lot of those, even they have, the technology has grown over the years. Even the insoles have changed. So a lot of times, the shoes that might have been uncomfortable back in the day, they feel great now.
1: So tell us a little bit about the series Detroit Rubber. What was that out with the Shady Films?
0: So that was actually, I started a sneaker boutique back in 2007 with a friend of mine, and we just had, it was very early. It was in a lot of collaborations and a lot of things like that, and we had a mutual friend that, and Paul was looking to create content around this area of the sneaker boutiques. And it was like, our store was like a third space, like a barber shop or a church where people would just come and hang out. And that was like interesting, you know, at that time. So what Paul did was he reached out and we did this show that kind of gave people a behind-the-scenes look into the culture of what was happening in this sneaker boutique in the Metro Detroit area.
1: And just to clarify, who's Paul?
0: Paul Rosenberg, Eminem's manager.
1: Oh, okay.
0: If you listen to any of the albums, he's the one on the interludes. That's the Paul he's talking to.
1: He's not Stan, then.
0: No, Stan's a fan.
1: I'm just playing. All right, well, everybody should check this out. There's a preview today, and it's going to be August 25th, a benefit sale supporting the Marshall Mountaineers Foundation. And this will be at Julien's, J-U-L-I-E-N-S. We've been speaking with designer Rick Williams. Rick, before I let you go, how many sneakers do you got? How many pairs?
0: Me? There's hundreds, and it just rotates. You know, a lot of time in my older age, I give away a lot of shoes now because I've been fortunate, you know, to have much. So I hand them out a lot now. I don't really keep them like I used to.
1: All right, good stuff, everybody. I'm Rick Tittle. We'll take a quick break. We will come on back on Sports Byline.

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4: 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Look at me. Don't look at anybody else. 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
1: All right, thanks for that, and welcome back to the show. Rick Tittle with you, coast to coast, and I've had a guest each and every segment. And I'll have one in the next segment, the great Roy Jones Jr., pound for pound, the best fighter of all time. Talk to him. I have a new nickname for him, too. I'm going to throw it out, see if he likes it. I don't know if Jared Harris really liked the MacArthur Park question, but I have a nickname for Roy Jones. We'll try it out. But we have open lines. Not just open lines, but open lines. 1-800-878-PLAY. You ain't got no alibi. You're ugly. By the way, can I just... As I said before, these clickbait things they want us to care about, like the Wisconsin primaries. Can I just tell you that Wisconsin primaries, unless you're that person running, has nothing to do with anything in your whole life forever. It won't have anything to do with anything, a Wisconsin primary. Rick, it's vitally important. It's a battleground state. The blah, blah, blah. But I thought it was hilarious that Mike Lindell, the MyPillow guy, remember, Mike Lindell, in 2020, when Trump said the election was stolen because of fake votes, voter fraud, and he went, yeah, voter fraud. He had to, like, Mike Lindell had to pay Dominion Voting Systems $2.3 million in libel damages. And so he's running for governor of Minnesota, and he basically, not officially, but it looks like he's lost the Republican primary to Lisa DeMuth, and he's claiming voter fraud. This is Republican against Republican now. It's a Republican. I mean, if you lose, remember, that's what Roy Cohn always told Trump. It's like, never, ever admit you did something wrong and always talk about how great you are. That's what he was told time and time again, because then people will say, oh, yeah, you're right. All right. This normally wouldn't be something I would talk about, a pitching coach getting fired, but I do think it's the sign of the times. Yes, Irish. Because Mike Maddox got fired as Angels pitching coach. And both of his pitching assistants, Daryl Scott, the assistant pitching coach, and bullpen coach Dom Chitty, were fired from Kurt Suzuki, the rookie manager, his staff. Just 43 games left. The Angels are the worst team in baseball. The Angels' ERA is over 4.5. It's the seventh worst. They have the most walks in all of baseball. Now, if you don't know, the interim general manager, after Perry Manassian got fired, his brother, Zach, with the Giants, helping out Buster Posey, by the way, the interim general manager is John Mozeliak, the guy who ran the Cardinals after, forever, and then they ran him out of town, finally. But he's in charge. And Mike Maddox is the guy, former pitcher. We know his brother is a Hall of Fame pitcher. But when he comes out to the mound with his big stash, he puts his hand on your shoulder when he talks to you. He does that every time. His left hand, your right shoulder. And he has been part of some very good staffs over the year. But the reason he and his assistant and the bullpen coach got fired is because they weren't making sufficient use of technology and analytics. Mozeliak said, no one thing just stood out. I just want to use all the tools that you see pitchers use today. I think there was becoming some level of frustration with the inconsistency of all that. And so, ultimately, that's when we started thinking about, do we need to make a change? I do feel like we have a lot of great resources that we should be taking greater advantage of. So if you care, and I doubt even Angels fans care at this point, really, Tim Levesque is interim pitching coach, and Michael Wirtz, he pitched for the Cubs, he pitched for the A's, he's a pretty good reliever. He's the bullpen coach. Levesque was the pitching coach of AA Rocket City with the Cardinals last year, Mozeliak brought him over. So he's his guy. Mozeliak said of Levesque, quote, he's a smart guy who really understands where the game is at, and I think he'll be a good resource for Suzuki. But this disaster of a season, GM gone, pitching coach gone, assistant pitching coach gone, bullpen coach gone, 11 consecutive losing seasons with a team that spends lots of cash. Remember the owner, Artie Moreno? It's for sale. Okay, this guy is bidding this much. This lady is bidding this much. This consortium is bidding. No. Never mind. I'm not selling it. Right? Never mind. I'm not selling it. Okay. By the way, the longest active drought in the majors, 12 years with no playoffs. And of course, that one year, they got swept by the Yankees. Mike Trout's only playoff games. None with Ohtani. Now, Zouk, who I got to know with the A's, and I wish him the best, but not as Angels manager, I'm sorry, but a SoCal guy via Hawaii, he said, quote, I appreciated everything they did. They worked so hard. They prepared. At the end of the day, Mo and I felt like the path moving forward in these last 43 games, we felt that this was the best way. Mo and I, you know what? I don't need to ask Mike Maddox. They're like, Kurt Suzuki, what do you know about managing? Do you know how many big league games Mike Maddox has been a part of? Mo and I decided. So they asked Reed Detmers, who is one of their only good pitchers. He's a lefty in the bullpen. And they said, are you surprised that these guys got fired? He said, quote, everybody is surprised. I mean, if we have the information, we might as well use it, right? So Detmers said, on his own, he would evaluate his biomechanics. He said, I'm not saying we didn't use it all the time, but there's definitely times when we could have used it. In my eyes, it's only going to make you better. So Reed Detmers is being a company man, but he's also just being honest. Now, I think it's the old paralysis by analysis is just too much, but, you know, when you think about launch angle and spin rate and all these things, but, you know, Mozeliak came in when Moreno said, can you just mine the store? Well, he's mining the store and he's doing the firings. But let's say they start doing better biomechanics. Is that going to make a crappy team better? Mozeliak said, quote, there's so many more resources out there that really every team in baseball is utilizing. So we're just making sure that the Angels are up to speed with that and leveraging this. I know our research and development team upstairs, they're providing a lot of useful things I think we can be taking advantage of. And then moving forward, what can we do to make this a state-of-the-art place for the player growth? What you don't want is have players outsourcing those things. You want to be the internal model, and hopefully we can accomplish that. So, by the way, Maddox is 65 years old, and he was on a one-year deal, so he's probably over. But, I mean, I remember him very well as a pitcher. He pitched 15 years in the big leagues, almost 25 years as a big league pitching coach, Brewers, Nationals, Cardinals, Rangers, Angels. But when he came back to the Rangers in 2023, of course, they won the World Series, and the Rangers had the best ERA in baseball last year under Maddox. And so, you know, a lot of times if the players aren't hitting, what do? You fire the hitting coach. You know, and the pitchers aren't pitching well, you fire the pitching coach. There had to be some kind of disconnect. The only question I would have, and I hate the Angels, so I really don't care, but the only question I would have would be, did you give Maddox a chance to change his ways? Like, did you say, look, all this stuff that's coming from upstairs from these nerds, these brainiacs, these buffins, you need to start using it or we're going to move on. And if he said, screw that stuff, I'll never use that stuff. But it also sounds like a lot of like, you know what? I have to do my own biomechanics. What's that? Is that a class between psych and poli-sci? No, I need to do my own bone scan between starts. But I could also see Maddox going, dude, I've won World Series. I know what I'm doing. Okay? And remember, you know, Rick Peterson had that whole thing with Dr. James Andrews, and they had their own way of breaking things down, and he was the guru that helped Barry Zito, and the whole throwing the football thing that Nolan Ryan started doing. Logan Webb does that now. I mean, there are a lot of guys that do that. But as I said, it's a sign of the times. New guy comes in. Are you using all the technology? No, I don't need it. You don't need it? Okay, your mama needs it because you're fired. All right, let's take a break. Come on back with Roy Jones Jr.

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0: getting your granny panties all in a bunch. 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
1: All right, thanks for that, and welcome back to the show. Rick Tittle with you, nationally syndicated and around the world on the American Forces Radio Network. In the tradition of Friday Night Fights, we will have something. It's called Fights Under the Lights on Friday. It'll be at Constellation Field in Sugar Land, Texas, but you can see it on the debut of the platform, Combat Vision TV. And on the mic will be Hector Camacho, Juey Rodriguez, the great Al Bernstein, and pound for pound, the greatest fighter of all time. And our guest, we're quite happy to have him, Roy Jones Jr. Roy, welcome to the show. And, you know, I'm thinking about all your nicknames, Captain Hook and all that, but I got a new nickname for you. Are you ready for my idea?
2: I am.
1: All right. You know the rapper 2 Chainz. How about you, 5 Belts?
2: 5 Belts is not bad. It's not a bad one. How you doing, though?
1: Good? I'm doing all right. I'm glad you like it.
2: That's awesome.
1: What's that transition like? Because, you know, Al Bernstein used to call your fights, and now you're sitting next to him, and now you're watching. What's it like for you now on the other side?
2: That's kind of cool. That's kind of fun because there wasn't many people next to Al Bernstein to really correct them when they said things that were wrong about me and my upcoming. But when I'm there, I can correct them when they say things that are wrong about these new youngsters up and coming. So now I can have it from a boxing standpoint. I can speak it from a fighter standpoint point of view rather than just have a commentary to go off what they know, you know?
1: Absolutely. Now, the other thing I want to bring up, and I'm sure you're probably tired of talking about, but the first thing I think of when I think of you is the entire nation, we were so mad when you got screwed at the Olympics in Seoul. Have you completely moved on from that, or do you still think, man, that was messed up?
2: Well, I mean, I have moved on from once I went to the back that night and told the guy, asked the guy, did he really think he won? He said no. I kind of moved from it there, but to be honest with you, what really helped me even in life continue on, because that was a motivational situation where I felt like God used that situation to motivate me to go be an overachiever, and maybe there'd be many more things than I probably ever would have tried to do my own had I won a gold medal. So I think that was God's way of pushing me to go to that overachiever status than just being what I thought I could be. You know, it's like God knows what we can be way more than we do. So I think God used that as a way to push me to be an overachiever. Secondly, 2 years ago, to be honest with you, the guy bought me the gold medal back and said, his family and him wanted to give me the gold medal no matter what the committee or nobody else says. They wanted to put the gold medal in my hand because they felt like I was the rightful owner of it. So now I do have the gold medal at my house, and it does help you sleep better at night.
1: I did not know that. That's really cool.
2: Yep.
1: And then growing up, your dad, Roy Jones Sr., he was a boxer. He was a war hero. I mean, what was it like having a dad like that?
2: I mean, fun, cool, because, you know, to have a dad who's done so much, he had to learn a lot of things, too. And a lot of things he learned to do and to not do, which he instilled a lot of it in me. So he kind of saw what it would have taken for him to be a great fighter, but he couldn't do it himself. So he kind of put it in me, and that was a beautiful thing, you know?
1: So I've always, you know, when I was growing up, I'm a little bit older than you, and in high school, those great middleweight fights with, you know, Hearns and Leonard and Hagler, Manos de la Piedra, all these great fights. And so I became interested in the sweet science, the tactics of it. And that's why, and I don't hate it, but I have an aversion to MMA. I don't know, it's brutal, it's a street fight, people kicking each other and everything. How are we in the boxing world right now? Because I don't want to see Logan Paul fight, you know, Tyson. I want to see real fighters. How are we in the sport when I know a lot of people are kind of going to MMA?
2: A lot of us are working on trying to bring boxing back, me in particular, to what it used to be. Money corrupts a lot of things. You know, you find high officials in life that become corrupt by money. You find judges that are corrupt by money. You find a lot of people that corrupt by money. And right now, boxing has basically been corrupted by money. So now more people are fighting to see how much money they can gain by getting more fans on social media and getting other people to pay to buy their fight instead of banking on being the best fighter out there. You know what I'm saying? So now the real money is if you can get more followers, you can get real money. So it don't matter about you being a better fighter. And right now, one of the highest people to see and is making the most money is Ryan Garcia. Is he the best? No, he's not the best one of them. But he has the best social media presence. So his pay is equal to any other death fighter fighting because of that social media presence. So now social media has changed the game. It ain't about how good you are, it's how popular you can be.
1: Mm. And Ryan's an interesting guy because, you know, I actually talked to Del Hoya about him, who was managing him, and he kind of shook his head, you know, because that on the one hand, when he was like, F y'all, I'm a drink, I'm a party, and I'm a still win, and then he did, and I was like, I kind of appreciate that about him. But then he kind of apologized, too. Well, what about Ryan just as a talent?
2: Well, he's a great talent. People don't realize he's actually a better talent than people think he is. His outside the ring activity sometimes bother with him, but he's definitely a better talent than people think he is. So I'm not saying he's all show because he's not. But I'm just saying that he does have a lot of following, so people pay to see. And, you know, he's a good-looking guy. He's one of those guys that could probably be a model, and he can fight. When you got a guy that can be a model and he can fight, how could people not want to see him? You know, all you want is the girls to love you for sure. And if the girls love you, everybody's going to pay attention. The girls love him, so everybody's paying attention to him. And he got a left hook that'll make anybody watch him. So he is a guy who, he's like in the middle right there. He's good enough to be considered at the level among the best, and he's popular enough that he can man the payment of the best. So that's what you want to be, you know?
1: So for you, when you were coming up all through the ranks, Golden Gloves, probably what, a skinny 120-pound kid coming all the way up. When you first sparred with Sugar Ray, like, how much of you were in awe and how much of you were like, I'm going to show Sugar Ray that I can fight?
2: Yeah, well, not only was in awe, my goal was to show Sugar that I could fight, you know. And Sugar, you know, he was smart, you know, he set himself up. Yeah, he had to hit with a good little left hook to show me that, hey, I can hit you too, but I just ain't in shape to hit you like I want to, which was cool, but I'm like, yeah, you can hit me, but I ain't going nowhere, and I'm going to keep on hitting you. So it was great. It was a great situation, but my thing was, I had to show him that, hey, you are now, I am what's about to happen next. And for me, you and him right now, I am now. So, and that's what it kind of was, that's the way I looked at it. But Sugar gave me some great pointers, taught me some things that lasted me and helped me. In desperate times in my career when I was in fights that I had problems catching guys, some of the things that he showed me I would use and they worked. So I really will always forever be in debt to Sugar Ray for the things that he taught me as a youngster coming up. I knew I wanted to be able to beat him, but that didn't mean you couldn't learn from him because he was already where I wanted to be. So you'd be stupid to not think you can learn from somebody who's already acquiring the position that you seek to gain one day.
1: You know, it's interesting, too, Roy, when we're speaking with Roy Jones Jr., a couple more questions here. When you were talking about promoters and about how money makes the world go around, as we know, and popularity, and you think about, I mean, the big names, Bob King, Don King and Bob Arum, then you get, like, the Al Haymans, Eddie Hearns, Frank Warrens, whatever. What was playing that game like, too, when your promoter's sometimes more famous than the boxer?
2: And I remember, I started my own promotion company called Square Ring. Mm-hmm. So I did my own thing. I stayed independent by the grace of God. And that's just what God led me to do. That's what he led me to do, and I was able to do it my own way. I probably was one of the first and only ones to come up and do it my way out the box. You understand me? And that really served very good dividends for me because it allowed me to maintain control of my own career for most part.
1: How many times did Don King say, come on, Roy, let me represent you?
2: He did it several times, but each time I denied it. Only time I really worked with Don, well, don't get wrong, Don's a great promoter because he's made some guys who weren't really in that realm or shouldn't have been able to be millionaires, he made them millionaires. So He did a lot of great things, too. But I was one of those people that got it best enough that I didn't necessarily need him. So I worked with him a few times. Like, I worked with him when I fought Ruiz. I worked with him when I fought Tony Trinidad because I had goals and his fighters, and I won them, so I had to work with him. But for myself, no, he's not the kind of person that I want to work with on a daily basis because for me, the way I sometimes judge people is I want to look at you and see how you're taking care of your kids. If you're not taking care of your kids, then how can I expect that you're going to take care of mine? You get me? So when I see you do something bad to one fighter, that lets me know what you would do to me if you had me in that position. And that's how I kind of make my judgment.
1: Very cool. I'm going to ask you something I always ask boxers. I'll give you an example. Last time I had De La Hoya on, I said, who hit you the hardest? And he said, Ike the Bazooka Corti hit him the hardest. How about you, Roy?
2: I'm going to be honest with you. A guy named Eddie Edmonds, I fought very early in my career. He probably hit me harder than anybody hit me in my life. I was so mad that when the referee stopped the fight, I didn't want it to be stopped because I still felt like I needed to hit him a few more times to catch back up for that one leg that he hit me. So he hit me harder. But I'll tell you something else now. Lucky Sosa missed me with a shot that I think would have probably been, it would put most people lights out. When he missed me with it, I felt the wind go by my face. I said, oh, goodness, he tried to be okay. So he missed me with a harder shot, and Eddie Evans hit me with a harder shot.
1: Yeah, this is Eddie Evans, 1991. You got a TKO in three rounds, though.
2: Yeah, but that ain't enough. I need to beat him a little bit more for as hard as he hit me. I wasn't satisfied. I need it. Yes, another round to get all my legs back. Make sure I got it all back. You feel me?
1: All right. I mentioned CombatVisionTV.com, the Combat Vision TV app. This has been invented by Bobby Harrison, and then we're going to debut with this on Friday for Fights Under the Lights. This is kind of exciting, a whole new way to watch boxing, you know?
2: I like it, and we're hoping it'll grow into something good because, like I tell people all the time, Friday night fans didn't disappoint Friday night boxing. Friday night boxing disappointed the Friday night fans. I'm going to get that back, you know?
1: Mm-hmm. All right. Well, everybody check it out, as I mentioned. Check out Combat Vision TV, and it's going to be this Friday, Fights Under the Lights, with you'll have commentating Hector Camacho, Judy Rodriguez, Saul Bernstein, and our guest, Five Belts, Roy Jones Jr. Hey, Roy, thanks for coming on, man.
2: Thank you. And that'd be Hector Camacho Jr. and Roy Jones Jr.
1: All right. Well, I have that.
2: Yeah.
1: Hey, thanks, man.
2: Thank you,
1: baby. All right. Good stuff. I like that. I'm Rick Tittle. We'll take a quick break. Come on back on Byline.

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4: Mirror, mirror on the wall, tell me, mirror, what is wrong? 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

0: Art Tittle can usually be found at He Baby Mama House.
1: Thank you for that, and welcome back to the show. And that was definitely a packed 3 hours. Very interesting guests. We had RAF Wing Commander Andrew Green, who's now the fastest human on Earth, literally on Earth, over 400 miles per hour in the Salt Flats. We had Jared Harris. We had Michael Russell Gunn for the movie Brink of War. We had Christian Thomas for the Portland Rockstar Energy Open. We had author Margaret Eastman Smith for her book A Spectacular Inheritance. We had author Lisa Gardner for her book You'll Be Sorry. We had J.D. Sharp with Pro Wagering. We had Rick Williams, Ice Cube, what's his name, M&M's designer. And then finally, I really enjoyed that interview with Roy Jones Jr. I thought he was great. We'll get a link to that. We'll repost that as well. So as you can tell from this eclectic mix of guests that I have, it's weird, but it's also a privilege because I get to talk to so many different people. And there's no, and this isn't a brag. It's just, I don't know if I even would brag about it. But no one in the country interviews more people every day from so many different places on the planet. You know, I could literally be doing a trans interview, going into a Holocaust interview, going into an NHL draft interview, going into a gardening interview. That sounds like a typical Tittle show. But just for S's and gigs, last night I was looking on iTunes and some of my old interviews and pods are just shows that have been podcasted or made into pods. And just dozens and dozens of names I've never heard of. And then some names I was like, I interviewed him, I interviewed her, and they're big names, and I don't remember. But I bring this up because last night I was going through 4 years ago.

0: domestic roots in China, but today marks the beginning of their use internationally.
1: In Oakland, California, jury selection underway in Meta's federal trial over claims its platforms harmed youngsters' mental health and also that it, quote, tracks children in violation of federal law. More on these stories, townhall.com.
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6: 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Dirtbag Nation, great to be back with you for another week. Obviously, a couple of weeks since the trade deadline, so Noah and I got lots to talk about. Again, we'll get into it tonight. There's positive outcomes from it, and certainly teams that should have positive outcomes, and as you know, it doesn't work out always. Right out of the gate with trades. Sometimes it does, sometimes it doesn't. So we're going to talk about both sides of that table, teams that are doing well and teams that, I don't know, maybe haven't caught stride yet. I'm not just sure. But last week's been a little bit crazy. Toronto Blue Jays have been in a couple of strange games over the last week. We'll talk about them a little bit if you haven't seen or heard anything about that, Dirtbags. But overall, they're playing good baseball, too, the Jays, over the last 10 or better baseball for them. So, anyways, before we get there, as always, can't thank you enough for being a part of the nation, being a part of the show, spreading the message, and keep sharing it, for sure. Sending your curtain call questions to us, send in personal questions to us on Facebook or Instagram at Dirtbag Baseball Nation. Happy to talk to you as always. You've got our guarantee that we will get in touch with you and work you through your own private baseball journey as a player, a parent, a coach, a trainer trying to navigate it. And then just like to hear your thoughts and opinions on the state of baseball. Sometimes that's just a great conversation to be able to have as well. So, and as always, to all the servicemen and women around the world, thank you for doing what you do each and every single day. So Noel and myself and the rest of Dirtbags, we can do what we love to do, and that's baseball, on the field, off the field, getting up, getting after it, getting dirty, as we say all the time. That's the bottom line. That's the expectation. That's the reality of what it should be in your day-to-day ramifications. And so don't expect anything less than yourself. Hold yourself to that stature and expectation, and hold your teammates to that as well. It's just the right way to do it. You know all the dirtbags in the game that, you know, you love them when they're on your team. You hate them when they're not. But either way, you cannot disrespect them. You have to respect them wholeheartedly. So, but anyway, settle in. Get your favorite drink. However you like to listen to us, wherever you like to listen to us, because we're going to be right back here after the break. So get up, get after it, and get dirty.
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13: Welcome back, Dirtbags. Nolan, where do we start? What's going on? What have you seen over the last 7 days that's got you excited, got you down, got you trying to scratch your head? Where are we going?
14: Well, I'm going to start out with the Philadelphia Phillies. Obviously, they, in my opinion, had a very lackluster trade deadline. And I really thought the Luis Arraez trade would kind of help them out a little bit more than what I've seen so far. And like, obviously, they brought him in for his offense, and another lefty stick in that lineup. Yes, he's contact first, I get that, but same time, like, moving Bryce back out to right field hasn't really worked out all that well for him. Like, they're still not clicking. For a team that, like, probably the last real good shot at winning this year, like, I just expected a lot more out of the Phillies during the deadline and everything like that. And to me, it's just still a flat offense. Like, yeah, you barely put up any runs in the Cardinals series, lose two or three there. And that's with the Cardinals basically set, well, not basically, they did end up selling most of their guys that they needed to at the deadline. Like, the Phillies are a weird one to me. And that Luis Arraez trade, I don't know if it's going to end up being a playoff contribution move or not, because the rest of the lineup sure as heck isn't looking like they're going to be a playoff team right now.
13: I agree with what you're seeing over the first, 2 weeks, basically, for sure. I was surprised. Even when I look at today's score, your Cardinals beat them again 7-1 today. And that was, what, against Wheeler? Leahy beating Wheeler, I think, today. And we'll talk about Wheeler's last start against the Blue Jays, too, while we're on the Phillies. But anyways, I think you're right. Like, Luis Arraez was in the four slot today. He did not get any RBI. He got the lone RBI. And I get it. High contact rate. Put him in behind the big three, if you want to call him the big three, of Turner, Schwarber, and Harper. If he's a guy that gets on base, Turner, apologies to Turner, but he's just not having that season. And obviously, you've got Schwarber and Harper. Schwarber's been a bit banged up lately. Harper hasn't been rock solid, but you know they got the ability to run into them. So does Turner. I get that or whatever. Now, but I guess the point I'm making, Dirtbags, the point I'm making, Nolan, is get him in. Get him on slot. Let Schwarber go ahead. Get him on base. Now you got two runs instead of a solo shot. Now you got three instead of a two. Or even if Schwarber gets out, maybe Harper runs into one, right? Because the best thing Elias is really going to do is get a home run, maybe six more during the whole season?
14: Yeah.
13: If he's lucky, probably four. Probably four, maybe three the rest of the season.
14: Three is your safe number, I think.
13: Sure. So what's Schwarber and Harper going to get? But if he's on base, I don't know. I just think they got him in the wrong spot of the lineup. I'd love to hear Philly's thoughts. I really would, because I'm glad you brought them up out of the gate, Nolan, because they're probably the biggest team. I shouldn't say that. Them and the Seattle Mariners for me. Just teams that I don't know what's going to look like in the offseason if they don't get it figured out and get into the playoffs and make a good appearance in the playoffs.
14: I don't think the Mariners are making the playoffs at this point.
13: I don't think so either.
14: Look good, but anyways, just jumping over more news. Yeah, we're going to jump down to the Tampa Bay Rays now. So Liam Hicks, obviously the catcher accusation that the Tampa Bay Rays made from the Miami Marlins. I'd say that has been a very successful trade so far. Obviously, he's looked like the number one down there, had another home run today, puts him up to 16 on the year. The team's rolling. Obviously, best record in the American League still right now. And not really close either on that front. But, I mean, that was just a very under-the-radar, very smart move by the Rays.
13: Well, you say under-the-radar or whatever and that, but, you know, the two GMs, president of baseball operations, a lot of experience with each other, right? Having both come through the Tampa Bay Rays. So, familiarity there, working relationship, stuff like that, to be able to pull that off. But irrespective of that network relationship, and we know you have to have that if you want to be successful GM, president of baseball operations in this day and age. Exactly right. It was good, you know, good to find him, good to identify Miami for whatever reason. And I honestly can't tell you the reason why they wouldn't have looked to extend to Liam Hicks. There's no reason not to, even though they're cheap, but there's no reason not to. But they didn't. Tampa Bay took advantage. Away you go. Away you go. And absolutely, I mean, they're playing good baseball. They're just, I look down the list and I go, the names, I mean, I'm getting to know the majority of the names now, Nolan, but I think it's because they're winning, right? Like, I know the names, but I couldn't tell you the stats overall.
14: No.
13: Of the walls, and you know, the Chandler Simpsons. I know the Simpsons are base stealers and stuff like that. But you know, other than Caminero, Yandy Diaz, Soranda. Sorry, good man. And, I mean, Liam Hicks now or whatever. You just don't know. And of course, they lose what McClanahan there to. You know, it sounds like it's going to be a short term IL stint last week, but still. You know, you lose him, and Freddie Peralta didn't get out of the gate very well with him, but, you know, it's only a matter of time before they turn him around, I would have to believe. But, only the opposite of what the Philadelphia Phillies are doing. So I understand your point. I agree with you. Looks like a great acquisition, especially in the catcher position where you need that. And the Rays are rolling. So.
14: Yeah. Yeah, another team that's rolling, obviously, the San Diego Padres.
13: What are they?
14: First place, second, I guess, technically tied for second with Arizona in the wild card now. Both are 64 and 57, but, like,
13: Arizona,
14: Milwaukee in San Diego, obviously, to start out this week. And so far, I mean, like, obviously, Tatis there last night just moved into second place all time on the San Diego Padres all time home run list. I'm assuming he'll obviously pass it because he's got massive contract left. But once again, a guy that's just having another subpar year. like, that's the thing. It's a matter of when all these bats and all these guys get rolling together, it looks like the way that it did in the first two games of the Milwaukee series.
13: Yeah, absolutely. We know, everybody knows the talent's there, right? And again, it's funny, right? Like, we talked about the movers and the shakers and the haves and the have-nots, but also the people that trade and move forward. Give the players credit after AJ stepped up and brought in two more pitchers. Kick them in the behind for the first 4 months of the season for not doing their job. Not complete 4 months, but the majority of the 4 months for not doing their job. But since that trade deadline, bringing in Robbie Ray and I forget now the other one that came in with him, but you know, stepping up. They don't have Nick Pivetta back yet. Be interesting to see what happens with him moving forward. Michael King doesn't look great on the pitching side of things right now. But at the end of the day, like you said, maybe the offense can carry him through. And exactly right, the Diamondbacks, they were down today. What was it, 6-1 the last time I looked at the time of recording to the Rockies, of all things. Merrill Kelly just getting shelled again today. So, you know, they'll be in the third place wild card right now, and San Diego's in the two hole. So, and I mean, basically, they're all tied, right? Because Philadelphia, yeah. Now they're all tied with Philadelphia too. So it goes back to that. Padres out of the three wild card are playing the best ball right now, and Philadelphia's maybe playing the worst baseball out of them all. Yeah. And so Zach Wheeler's getting caught for cheating pitching against the Toronto Blue Jays last week. Did you see that?
14: No, I didn't.
13: So he was doing it, and they caught him. Right?
14: I saw his post game comment saying, they got to focus on winning games over there.
13: We got 20 seconds left. I'll jump into it in this next segment if I have to or whatever. But he was going from the full windup. When he steps on, he goes off the left side of the rubber, but literally off it. Literally off it. So we'll be right back here after the break, Dirtbag. So I'll talk a little bit more about that with Nolan.
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13: Welcome back, Dirtbags. Busy talking about the highs and lows of the trade deadline and just teams playing level right now. Still early in, well, it's really not early in August. We're almost at the middle of August, and we're running out of weeks. If your teams are in the hunt, or pretending like they're in the hunt. But anyways, Nolan, we still got time to hear your thoughts and who else we got. We're talking the Phillies and what, Tampa Bay before the break. What else are you seeing? You were talking about Milwaukee. Sorry, I'll jump back. You were talking about Milwaukee. Boy, they've looked...
5: mediocre.
13: They've looked... yeah. Not Milwaukee-like, I guess is the best way of saying it.
14: I don't disagree.
13: I don't know. Yeah, what's happening there?
14: I mean, Milwaukee plays their brand of baseball. When it works, it looks sweet. When it doesn't work, it looks like kind of how it's looked the past basically week.
13: Really? Okay. That's what you're seeing?
14: That's the thing. It's not like they're really making defensive miscues or anything like that. They're just playing teams that are starting to get hot at the right time, it seems like.
13: Okay.
14: Like, it's a weird thing, because obviously, I still think that the Brewers, granted, there were prospects that they gave up in the Dustin May and Jojo Romero trade. I think they overpaid on that one. Now, I like Dustin May. He's having a good year. Like, outside of his first two starts, this is the thing that people overreacted to the whole thing, because they get looking at the season ERA. Outside of his first two starts and the start back in June against Kansas City, the guy's been basically automatic for the Cardinals. Like, he's easily going to slide in as a three.
13: And his first start for them was good, too.
14: No, exactly. And even today, like, he's pitching good against San Diego again. And obviously, Romero's still on the shelf, but whatever, it is what it is. But, like, it wasn't a team that had a lot of needs. Everybody knows that they should have gotten a 1B to go with Miz. Like, there's no debating on that. Everybody knows that they should have kicked the tires and went all in and gotten a boy. But at the end of the day, they're just playing their style of baseball, and it's never sexy. It works. Right now, it's not working, obviously. Like I said, they're playing teams that are starting to get hot at the right time. But end of the day, they'll revert back to the norm. Same as they always do. They'll start putting up their 4 or 5 runs. The bullpen will come in, shut it down, 5-3 wins. They're going to roll that off probably for the next 2 weeks. But right now, it's a tough time for Milwaukee.
13: Is that what you're seeing out of the Los Angeles Dodgers, too, and stuff like that? Because obviously, I think they were 2-8 over the last 10 and stuff like
14: that. Honestly, I just see old-timers on the Dodgers. Like, as crazy as that is to say, it recently, obviously, outside of Blake Snell coming back and posting up the 10 Ks, Max Muncy hits the walk-off there yesterday against Kansas City. But I'm like, Kansas City is not 2024 Kansas City. Like, Kansas City is a mediocre team this year. Unfortunately, as plain as that is to say, they're a mediocre team. So the fact that the Dodgers are only winning 5-4 against them was a bit of a letdown again. But like I said, I just think the constant success that they've had throughout the playoffs and everything like that, the amount of games that they've had to play over the last few seasons is really just starting to catch up with them now in the dog days of August. Like, I get that it's not 1,000 degrees out there on the West Coast, but it certainly seems like they got some guys that are looking long in the tooth, if you catch my drift.
13: Well, that's a good point, too, because we know about the pitcher side of things, right? They're able to keep them on the shelf, the quote-unquote injured list, DL, whatever, and stuff like that, for whatever they need, for however long they need. But they obviously don't have the players to be able to do that for the players. So you're making a good point. Freddie Freeman's having a nice season, but it's a nice season. Shohei obviously is having a nice season, but, you know, now I'm watching all the MLB Network guys and everything else, and they're pumping them up for MVP again and stuff like that. And obviously it's a bit of the Shohei stuff or whatever, and I don't even think he's close.
14: You're talking about him playing outfield now, too. I'm like, why are we bringing this back up? Like, well, shut down that outfield notion. I get he's not pitching right now, but shut down that outfield talk. Like, he's got a bum knee. Like, why are we trying to force the issue of him playing in center field? Like, that's what I heard them talking about. I'm like, respectfully, he wasn't good enough with the Angels to play in the outfield.
13: Well, I think they're trying to keep him there against PCA, right? That's what I saw a lot the last week or whatever. 10 days since they went head to head with the Cubbies there last week.
14: Oh, Shohei will still win the MVP. Don't get me wrong. Just because it's Shohei's league.
13: I think so. Absolutely.
14: It's the same as last year. Like, I think Kyle Rowley was the better player than Aaron Judge. I think PCA this year is a much better player than Shohei Ohtani. Like, yeah. No, that's it. That's it. I'm not going to dive too far into that. But like I said, though, like, Mookie Betts is a guy that everybody knows. He's going to be a Hall of Famer. Right? Mookie Betts ain't Mookie Betts anymore.
13: No, and I think losing Will Smith has been a big loss too, because Will brings a lot to that team.
14: He does,
13: and you know, and then of course now you got Dalton Rushing gone down or whatever, and not that he was Will Smith. We know he's not Will Smith, but he was a highly touted prospect, and this is where I kind of laugh, because we talked about this in the off seasons all the time, in the wintertime all the time, Nolan, you and I. How does the Dodgers get to be number one? Everybody, number one, number one, number one, number one farm system. I'm not saying they're not. I don't do enough research on it. But what I do know is they don't bring guys up for the Dodgers.
14: No, they trade them.
13: And they're good. So don't give me that. Like, do not give me that. You're not replacing these guys. If you had that good of people, you would be able to spell off and go, Freddie, let's send you home for 3 months, just like pitchers. Like the pitchers, you know. Mookie, Mookie's had a lot of injury time or whatever and stuff like that, so he probably can't afford anymore or whatever. But, you know, I think a lot of these guys, here's the other thing, too. I didn't want to get started. I wanted to wait until the third section, Dirtbags, but let's get going with it. So, We're talking about the CBA coming up and stuff like that, okay? And I know we're trying to stay away from it, but I don't think we can stay away from it. Let's dive into it a bit. It's amazing to me that all the players, and it's not amazing because they have to do it. Every single player, whether they play for the Dodgers or they don't play for the Dodgers, loves what the Dodgers are doing, right?
14: Understandable. It's good for the Players Association.
13: Exactly right. What a hypocritical thing to do. Because they're only caring about the fact that they're making more money. They don't realize that it is sort of whack, whether they want to admit it, whether the owners want to admit it, whether the owners don't want to admit it for the right reason. The owners want to use the fans and use the players as well, like they always have. So there's not a perfect storm. I'm not for the owners, dirtbags. I'm not for the players. But here's the reality. They all love what the Dodgers do. Well, the reality is, of course, they love what the Dodgers do or whatever and stuff like that, because, like Nolan just said, it helps out every one of them. What's sad about it is they don't look at really, truly what the fans and really, truly what the U.S. economy is right now. And I realize this is a baseball show, not an economy show, but it is right now because we're talking about CBA. Collective bargaining agreement coming up. Baseball is going to be shut down. The players, and nor do the owners, but let's just say the players don't realistically look at the economy and realize that all those jerseys, all those sales do go down to them. Yes, they go to the owners as well. Yes, they deserve their share of it.
14: Yeah.
13: But my whole point is you can talk, they can talk about how much it's great for every team could do it, and just like the Dodgers, they got to quit with that. That's going to run out really quick, November 15th, especially November 30th.
14: December 5th. December 5th at the CBA. So,
13: exactly.
14: No, that's it. And this is probably the first time that I've ever admitted on the air. The players right now are the ones at fault. The players wholeheartedly are the ones at fault. Purely because, obviously, MLB wants to do the salary cap. Everybody knows that. You come in with the salary floor as the counter for the players. Who are you affecting in the grand scheme of things? Half the Los Angeles Dodgers, your Bryce Harpers, your Fernando Tatis, Xander Bogarts, Manny Machado's, Mike Trout. I'm trying to think of really anybody else. That's basically your list of $300+ million guys in the entire baseball. Oh, Vladdy, sorry, yes. And Juan Soto, obviously. Well, I guess Frankie Lindor, too. There's a couple more that I'm definitely missing, but you guys get the point that I'm trying to make right now. Like, there's maximum a dozen in baseball that are making $300 million. That's it. Like, that's your 1% of baseball. The rest, majority of guys come into the league, they're on the league minimum. You're telling me that a salary cap floor doesn't help raise those guys' money? Like, that boosts everything up through the board. Like, I don't know what they're going to set a salary cap at. Let's just say $300 million. Like, $300 million is still more than 23 teams are paying right now, give or take.
13: Well, hockey's what? Just got up to, what, about $117.5 million or whatever it is.
14: I don't think it's that high yet. I think it's just over 100 this year. I know they got a plan in place to basically jump it up to that 117 or 118 million, whatever it goes up to. But either way, like, theirs is basically an $8 million jump year after year after year. Like, baseball, there's no reason why they can't have a salary cap floor of $120 million. Like, $120 million is a sustainable amount that each owner could be willing to pay.
13: Well, and that was it, right? It's already come out from the owner that, actually, sorry, Dirtbag, we're going to have to take this break or whatever now, but we're going to be right back here after to keep talking about this.
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6: Welcome back, Dubex. Talking about the CBA, and Nolan was talking about a salary cap for, and again, it's already been proposed out there, thrown out there by the owners and stuff like that. Players denied it, the same as there's not going to be a salary cap or whatever. I think everybody understands there's not going to be a salary cap. But I think what, I don't think even the owners honestly know what they're willing to do a floor of across the board, all 30 teams. I think it was just throw it out there and see how it's received. Well, I look at it and I go, I'm gonna throw it back there and I'm gonna say $200 million salary floor. And the reason why is because the reality to that is what is the bare minimum these teams are willing to pay? Not your big teams. Your big teams are willing to go over that, obviously. But the other teams, if you think about it right now, a salary cap is a bad thing in the sense that, okay, you got the salary cap, no problem, because I'm going to spend $20 million. You didn't listen to me. I'm going to spend $50 million on my roster. You didn't listen to me. So now I got an excuse not to do $325 million for the roster. But to your point, Nolan, if I have to do $150 million, let's say, salary floor, that means I got to spend $150. If I'm used to spending $60, $70, $80 million, and I got to spend $150, I got to roll my sleeves up a little bit, and I'm not making money anymore on my team, or I got to figure out how to get fans in the stadium, be a baseball ecosystem.
14: Wow. Think about it. If your floor is $150 million, basically each team is going to have a star or a star-like player, right? What's that drive up, though? Drives up attendance, drives up jersey sales, drives up concessions,
6: sure,
14: obviously.
6: Yeah.
14: It's a trickle-down effect, right? So that's kind of like, I mean, don't get me wrong. I have no problem with them going as high as 150. I think 120 is probably the realistic number that they'll settle on. Because even 120 million, like you said, like there's still, I don't know, 10 teams, give or take. Like, I'd have to look it up. Probably 10 or 11 teams below $120 million.
6: Oh, for sure there is and stuff like that. But I think honestly, they can pay $120 million. I think with a 10 to $12 billion industry,
14: yeah,
6: and the profit sharing they're getting, the difference is they're not putting the profit sharing in their pocket. Well, if I'm an owner, I'm fighting with that behind the scenes too, right? And they have thought about that for years. George Steinbrenner was a big hater of that.
14: Oh, I agree.
6: And to the point that's why he finally said, he goes, if you're going to take my money, I'm paying you not to buy players, you're stealing my money, then you can't say a word no matter who I buy. And that's why they stopped chirping about him. And then the Dodgers finally got smart and did the same thing as well. Only problem is, I think 100%, if I know there's going to be one thing changed, obviously it's going to be deferred money. The players aren't going to have a leg to stand on. If you want no salary cap, there's no deferred money.
14: No question.
6: And I think that's where the owners are trying to set them up on that. And
14: the Dodgers,
6: again,
14: to your point, they're over $1 billion in deferred money.
6: And that's what I'm saying, right? So the Dodgers still come out winning because that was pre-CBA agreement.
14: Hmm.
6: The part where they start losing is those players are now on the back end of your career, like we talked about in the last segment. So, yes, they may end up with a three-peat, and people are excited about that, but it's only the Dodgers right now that are excited about the three-peat, not baseball fans.
13: because they don't look at the Dodgers having built that team.
14: No. No, like I was just about to say, core four. Like when you look at the core four, you're like, all right, these guys came up with the Yankees together.
13: Yep.
14: Obviously the last team to three-peat.
13: Yep.
14: Like that is a symbolic group. When people see those four and they think of the core four, you're like, yep, damn, that was a proper run organization at the time. They obviously put the pieces around those guys. Don't get me wrong. I'm just comparing apples to apples in terms of what you were talking about. Yankees were willing to spend the bucks. They obviously went out there, bought their players, but at the same time, they had the homegrown talent coming up with them. The Dodgers, no disrespect, like their core four of what? Max Muncy, Freddie Freeman, Mookie Betts, like that's where I'm drawing a blank. I don't even know who the fourth member would be to even compare it. Like, I would have said Clayton Kershaw, but
13: Will Smith, I would throw in there.
14: Okay, but so Will Smith's the only really homegrown. Now, I get Max Muncy didn't really break out with the Athletics.
13: Nope.
14: But same time, like, Freddie Freeman and Mookie Betts were already studs. Like, it doesn't resonate the same with the fans. Even when you're trying to tell the story of, okay, you built a three-peat. Yeah, no one...
13: Moody and Freddie were like your Mark Teixeira and your A-Rod.
14: Yeah.
13: Right? So to your point, exactly right, there's a core two. and they weren't both Dodgers. So there you go. No, absolutely. I think I agree with that. And so, Dirtbags, I don't know. We're way out early in that. We just got sidetracked on that. But the whole point I brought it up was because, you know, I see Blake Snell back or whatever, and I'm just thinking about him chirping and popping off. But why wouldn't I go to the Dodgers? Because I could sit around for months and do nothing. And he didn't quite say it like that. We know that.
14: Well, I did.
13: Like I've said many times, no real true baseball fans want that. You can be a Dodgers fan and love it, for sure, but you're not a baseball person fan that knows part of championships or an athlete in my mind. You can call me a hater, you can call me jealous, you can call me whatever you want to do it if you're a Dodgers fan. I'm not offended by it even. But the reality is we respect those people that go to work, as sports teams say, in any sport, put their work boots on and go to work every single day and earn it that way. Because if you got $1 billion on the IL, that's a mockery. You can do it because it's legal now. I get it. But I think it's going to come back to bite them. I really do, and I think that time's coming, and so we'll see. We'll see what happens. So, but anyways, Noel, we got 6 minutes standings. We'll go quickly through them. We don't have to go all through the top of them. I look at the NL East, Central, because you've done that for most of the season. Boy, I'm just disappointed when I look down the Pirates. I was really hoping they might just stay in the hunt and keep going, but boy, they've had a tough last 10, 2-8.
14: Both them
13: and they're right back in the bottom.
14: Both them and Cincinnati. Yep. Obviously, started the year, we both predicted them to be a lot higher in the standings than where they are right now. Chicago, honestly, has been a huge surprise to me, because obviously, with all the injuries and everything like that, for them to just keep rolling 8-2 in their last 10, Milwaukee, like we said at the top, like they're still first in the National League, but they're playing mediocre right now.
13: Yeah. Yeah, so, and hey, after the last 10 or whatever, last week when we spoke about it, your Cardinals went under 500, one game for the first time, so now they're 6-4, they got their game back, and they're at 500, they're one over now. So anyways, all good there. Braves, I was worried about the Braves, and then they've taken off over the last week and played good baseball.
14: Yeah, and Matt Olson.
13: Yep.
14: Enough said. Right back. Obviously, he's not going to get into the MVP consideration, even though he should, and I was trying to say that back in May. He's tied for the home run lead. He's played fantastic first base. Obviously, tied for the home run lead. Like, don't get me wrong, the whole team's rolling. The pitching staff has done better than, honestly, everybody expected them to. And that's with guys, obviously, being on the shelf like, obviously Chris Sale is still Chris Sale, but still, a lot of the guys have outperformed what everybody's expectation was. That's just a good, complete team. Phillies have played like poo.
6: Marlins
14: are good, but you're not expecting them to be a playoff team. Like,
6: no,
14: the same
6: no,
14: as
6: no,
14: St.
6: No.
14: Louis. They're above 500 by the end of the season. If they're still in the dance, if they're still in the hunt, I tip my cap. That's a heck of a season. You guys outperformed everybody's expectations.
6: Yeah, 100%. So, in the West, we've already talked enough about those teams right now. So, AL East. Obviously, Tampa, we talked about or whatever and that. Yankees are still doing a serviceable job and stuff like that. Their pitching hasn't really got going yet. And I think there's still too much, even again this week, what was it? They called a balk, a delay game on Cavallaro again for running after a walk, running down to first base. I think there's just too much fooling around there. I think, you know,
14: Boone, you got him under control.
6: Yeah, you got to defend him in the game. I get that. And Boone's been doing that. But in the office, you got to sit there and say, do you not see what's happening here? Either you get this fixed or we're not playing you at all. It's that simple. So I don't care.
14: Boone's been on the hot seat for years, or should have been for years. Like, the fact that he's
6: got to own
14: it is crazy to me. But
6: I mean, I do like that George Lombard Jr. I think he's brought it in. And Spencer Jones has gotten a little better each time out, too. So, and the Jays are playing better baseball. I don't know if they'll catch up or whatever or not, but who knows. Here's one that really surprised me, though. The Tigers taking off after the Scooble, and a lot of times you see that, right, because the players can finally say, okay, we know. We know now. He's not in the clubhouse. We can move on. They're playing great baseball right now. Cleveland Guardians, on the flip side, in fourth in that division now. Disappeared. One's at 8-2 over 10. One's at 2-8 over 10.
14: Well, Troy Melton has been the best pitcher in baseball since, I forget what they said. It was either start of July or middle of June, something like that. Like, numbers-wise, been the best pitcher. A guy that really had kind of been up and down, various injuries and stuff like that, finally getting healthy. Jackson Jobe obviously came back there the other night. That was highly touted prospect a couple years ago. Like you said, they trade Casey Mize, they trade Tarik Skubal, they free up these other guys to come up, get their opportunities. I mean, but to be fair, though, before the trade deadline, it's not like the Tigers were playing ho-hum baseball. Like, they were making a good push after the All-Star break. They've been on a nice little run. Obviously, now that they're back in the hunt, in the thick of it in the American League Central, obviously it's starting to come to light a little more. Minnesota, like we said, they should have sold. I didn't agree with them being buyers at the deadline. Thought it was a silly move. Now they're worse than the Tigers standings-wise. Like you said, Cleveland, I trade Hosey. Trade Hosey in the offseason.
6: Yeah, maybe. So, what do you got in the West? Are you buying the Astros? Are you buying the Rangers when it's all said and done? Because I think you and I are both the same on the Seattle Mariners. We've just
14: seen enough.
6: I know.
14: Seen enough.
6: I can't. As of right now, right today, dirtbags, if you're a Mariners fan, I can't put my trust in them. I don't know what it is.
14: It's criminal.
6: Same as the Jays, maybe.
14: It's criminal.
6: I don't know.
14: Sorry to interrupt, but it's criminal to me at the moment.
6: Yeah, yeah.
14: Houston at 61-60, Texas at 60-60. Both of those teams are in the playoffs right now. Like, that is criminal to me how bad the American League is, and especially the American League West. Like, the American League worst is just a terrible division. I mean, it's the same as the Central. Like, both divisions are just terrible. So, theoretically, most of those teams, like, Seattle's still in it. Yeah, but Seattle, they don't give me enough confidence. Texas at least has Corey Seager back, but Eovaldi going on the shelf doesn't help. Houston, like, I got to say, I got enough confidence just because of recency bias. I don't know. The only thing that I got with Houston, though, I don't think Yordan sees too many pitches down the stretch.
6: Oh, good call. Never even thought about that. Yeah, especially with that triple crown, man. He's right there.
14: Yeah.
6: He's humming, man. So, and you know what? Hopefully the older the league sends something out behind the scenes and they get it done. So, but anyways, dirtbags, send in your thoughts and opinions to us, and we're going to be right back here after the break with Nolan's final thought.
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6: Welcome back, Dirtbags. Nolan, give me your final thought.
14: So my final thought for this week, obviously, I'm going to tell everybody, tune into tomorrow night's game. It'll be on ESPN, obviously. Philadelphia Phillies, Minnesota Twins, Dyersville, Iowa, playing on the Field of Dreams. First two editions of it went smooth. They were awesome. Everybody liked it. I hate the Twins jerseys, I'll be honest with you, because they didn't really change that much with them. The Phillies jerseys look pretty sweet. Saw, I think it's Bryce Harper's bat. It's either Bryce Harper or Kyle Schwarber. They got corn on their bat. I'm like, that looks sweet. I'll be like blatantly honest. It was one of the coolest looking bats I've seen. Like for the atmosphere and everything, like that fits it perfectly. But anyways, Phillies, Twins, 7:30 tomorrow night. It'll start up. Should be a fantastic game. Field of Dreams, obviously synonymous with baseball. Must watch.
6: Yeah, there you go, Nolan. On Netflix, so hopefully it's better than your opening night or whatever. Now, I will give a shout out to Netflix. So I saw a quick thing on Instagram there this morning when I got up, and it was Griffey Jr. and Dad, and that was a good spin on it. You know, my dad wanted to have a catch and coming out of the corner. That was pretty cool, the kid and his dad. So I like that one for sure. But yeah, I mean, hey, it's a full time stadium now, right? And MLB did it, so they stepped up and they did the right thing. So it was great for Iowa, it's great for baseball, and I agree with you. Watch the game. I mean, that sounds so cool. That sounds sick, that bad. I want to see more stuff that they can do. I love those moments. So, anyways, old Dirtbags, that's the thing. That's the reality. And, again, thanks for listening. Thanks for being a part of the show, spreading the message, and just being a dirtbag. on the field, off the field, to all our servicemen and women around the world, one more time, thank you, thank you, thank you for doing what you do each and every single day so Noel, myself, and the rest of Dirtbags can do what we love to do. And I'll do a quick one here. My wife and I, Noel's mom, Karen, and I were just in the Netherlands today. I took a week off of coaching right now and stuff. I had a little vacation, and we were on Liberation Road, basically, where we were in a place.

0: Mike Vaughn says his state has been slammed this weekend. It may not be over yet.
1: There were places down, like around Newcastle, Henry County, got up to 10 inches of rain. So where it was mostly wind up here and losing power, in that neck of the woods, roads were being washed out. There were a lot of water rescues, so this was quite a storm that moved across our state.
0: There have been numerous evacuations and many high water rescues. The earthquake death toll in Colombia is up to at least 265 as the window for rescuing additional survivors from the rubble slowly closes. Looks like there's going to be a high-profile job opening at the White House.
2: White House Press Secretary Caroline Leavitt is leaving her post at the end of August to spend more time with her young family after the recent birth of her second child. As he announced her departure, President Trump described her as one of his most trusted aides, saying she would continue to be one of his top outside advisors. In a social media post, Leavitt called it a bittersweet decision and that she felt in her heart she cannot be the best mom her two young children deserve while devoting the constant time, energy, and attention required the White House press secretary. Leavitt served the president as a press aide during his first term in the White House and is the youngest person to hold the role of press secretary at age 28. I'm Jennifer King.
0: The Kennedy Center's board is set to meet today to discuss where to go from here now that a federal judge has blocked a two-year closure for renovations. On Wall Street, the Dow futures are up 131 points, NASDAQ futures 19 points higher, S&P futures up 13. More on these stories, townhall.com.
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0: Israel's army is sending more troops to the restive West Bank.
5: In recent months, it's struggled to deal with settler violence carried out by hundreds of extremists who've been carrying out daily attacks on Palestinians. Two families living on the outskirts of the village of Kusra, south of Nablus, say a group of about a dozen settlers has been tormenting them. On Sunday, they blocked the road to their gates and cut off their power and water supplies. The first Israeli soldiers who came to the site prayed with the settlers, an act for which the Israeli military later said they'd be disciplined. Settlements are illegal under international law, but the Israeli government has promoted their recent rapid expansion.
0: The BBC's Joanne Nell in Jerusalem. Large parts of Europe will be sweltering again, with Britain poised for its fifth heat wave of an exceptional summer. It's expected to be the hottest ever. Forecasters are predicting the mercury to rise as high as 100 degrees today in central and southeast England. News and analysis, townhall.com. A social media giant is going on trial.
6: Jury selection began Wednesday in Meta's federal trial over claims its platforms have harmed youth mental health and tracked children in violation of federal law. The trial is scheduled to begin next week and is expected to last 6 to 8 weeks. Meta faces 29 states in the federal multi-district lawsuit filed in 2023, but the Oakland trial will only include the first four: California, Colorado, Kentucky, and New Jersey. Keith Peters, Washington.
0: Google is out with its latest lineup of Pixel phones featuring slimmer cameras, including a more powerful zoom and artificial intelligence features. Google hopes the upgrades will give users a reason to buy new models and expand the number of people using its artificial intelligence tools. The most inexpensive phone in this new lineup starts at $900. More on these stories at townhall.com.
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10: And wherever you might be across this great country of ours and around the world, I'm Ron Barr. Good to have you back here for another edition of America's sports talk show, Sports Byline. And like I always like to do at the start of the show, I like to give you the update on how you fans feel about our fan poll question. We're asking you, are the free-spending Dodgers ruining competitive balance of baseball? And just as I expected, most of you are saying yes, 66% voting yes, 34% voting no. Now, I'll throw one fact out there. I saw that 20 of the 30 Major League Baseball teams are still in contention for a playoff spot. So if you think about that, the competitive balance is still there somewhat. But think about it. Go to the website. You'll find it on the homepage at sportsbyline.com. Are the free spending Dodgers ruining the competitive balance in baseball? An interesting NBA note, Jaylen Brown has big plans for his new teammates. If they achieve the ultimate feat next season, the 76ers swingman says he sent a text message to his new teammates, LeBron James, Joel Embiid, VJ Edgecombe, and also Tyrese Maxey, with a unique and arguably a bit extreme postseason proposal. Brown said, I told VJ, LeBron, Maxey, and Embiid, we win the championship, everybody's going skydiving. However, after the proposal was made, one teammate immediately shot down that idea. Brown texted me back and said, boy, hell no. And according to the DraftKings, the Sixers championship odds are tied for third with the reigning champion New York Knicks at plus 900, the highest in the Eastern Conference since James announced his move to the Philadelphia 76ers in July. And also, the Oklahoma City Thunder and San Antonio Spurs, they are the co-favorites at plus 270. Both James and Brown will bring championship experience to the 76ers. Brown won a title with the Celtics in 24, while James has four championships in his 23-season career. And James won two championships with the Miami Heat, one with the Cavaliers, and one with the Lakers. We're going to spend the hour talking to a man I've known for almost 50 years, Michael Zagaras. He's a renowned and award-winning sports and cultural photographer who has covered more than 40 Super Bowls and 12 World Series. So we're ready to go. Michael Zagaras next for you on Sports Byline. 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
16: Michael Zagaris joins us on Sports Byline. He's a renowned and award-winning sports and cultural photographer who has covered more than 40 Super Bowls and 12 World Series, as well as iconic performances and behind-the-scenes images from legendary musicians like the Rolling Stones, The Who, The Grateful Dead, Tom Petty, and The Clash and Blondie. Since the early 1970s, he's been the team photographer for the San Francisco 49ers and also had the same job for the A's when they were in Oakland. He's known for incorporating an artistic element to his incredible photography. A collection of jerseys and Type 1 photographs from his personal collection of sports and rock and roll will be up for auction at the Summer Platinum Night Sports Auction at Heritage House. Be sure to check it out at ha.com. Michael, I see you somewhat like an entrepreneur. Seeing you sell your company is probably a hard decision. In this case, is it the same for you in selling your pictures?
17: Well, linking my name with entrepreneur is kind of funny. I'm a lot of things. Entrepreneur is not one of them. And, you know, the stuff I've collected over the years, not just my photographs, but the ephemera, jerseys, you know, bats, things like that, I never, ever collected any of that with the thought that, wow, this will be worth X amount someday. It was all about personal, you know, what it meant to me at the moment. And as I get older and older, I suddenly thought, you know what, at a certain point, not if anything happens, but when it happens, my family, Kristen and my son and grandkids, we're not going to know what to do with this. And unless I had my own personal museum, it'll just languish in boxes or maybe be thrown out. So I might as well give Heritage a chance to put it up for auction to people that would also go, hey, you know what? I would love to have this. I would love to have this photograph, this Type 1A, or I'd love to have this jersey. And at the same time, you know, my family could benefit from it.
16: Do you remember what your first professional picture was, Michael?
17: Professional picture?
16: Yeah.
17: Probably a shot of the 49ers or the Packers that I took when I was in high school making my own credentials, being down in the field, with no real thought of ever selling them or putting them in magazines, but I just wanted to have them. My actual first picture was probably something I did, and I'm guessing now, Ron, maybe at 49er camp in Santa Barbara in 1973. Before that, maybe when I was working on the campaign for Robert Kennedy when he was running for the presidency in California, and I actually called in sick to take the day off to do the Santa Clara Folk Rock Festival because it was the Airplane, the Dead, the Youngbloods, Janis, Jim Morrison, and I shot that whole thing. But, I mean, here's how amateurish it was. I brought a camera with two rolls of film, and my plan was I was going to shoot one frame on each band and then maybe a whole roll on the Doors and Jim Morrison. And that's, you know, that was probably my first foray into something that I thought at some point in time might translate into another gig.
18: What made you want to go in this professional direction?
17: Strictly by chance, because after Bobby was assassinated, and that night I was about 15 feet behind him. You know, we had just left the stage and started into the kitchen when the gunshot started. I had to fly back the next morning to SFO and then drive to Santa Clara where I was in law school. And I had a contract final, and rather than answer the questions, I filled 8 blue books with a screed on how America murdered its best people. So that was the end of law school, and I had no idea at that point in time what was next. My parents freaked out. I'll tell you the truth. I ended up dropping LSD, not to get messed up or to escape. I was searching for self. I was searching for truth. I had read Huxley's Doors of Perception. John Hersey, the novelist, had written a novel about an LSD experience, and I knew the Beatles had dropped when I listened to Revolver. And so I did that, and from then on, I embarked on, first I was doing a book on rock and roll and how the English musicians, using our American blues roots, had come over here and were basically both changing our culture and in turn being changed by it. A year into that, and I was interviewing all the English bands as they came to the Fillmore, to Winterland, places like that. I had interviewed Cream when they were breaking up. Well, Clapton comes back a year later. He was with Delaney and Bonnie. He was staying at the South Toledo Inn. I went back. I had a transcript of our interview. So I hooked up again with Eric. He's going through the interview. I had brought proof sheets with me to have something to do while he was, you know, fact-checking everything. And at one point, he turned to me and he says, what you got there, man? And I said, these are proof sheets, Eric. And he says, can I have a look? And I said, sure. So I handed him a proof sheet and a Luke. He had no idea how to use it. So he's holding the proof sheet about 10 feet above his head, the Luke about, you know, 12 inches from his eye, and goes, these are quite good. I said, Eric, if you actually put the Luke on the proof sheet, and your eye on the loop, you can see these. So he started looking, and at one point he said, great. He says, can we use these? And I said, for what? He says, albums, songbooks. He goes, look, man, the writing's all right, but you should be, like, doing this for a gig. And it was like, bingo, that was it. I decided this is what I'll do. A month later, Humble Pie came back to town. I knew Peter Frampton and his wife, Mary, well, from the first time they'd come in. I'm telling them about what happened, and Peter says, hey, you've got to come to England. But at that point in time, I was teaching in the Ravenswood School District, junior high school, and, you know, trying to figure out what I was going to do in real life. And Peter said, look, Mary, you know, I've got a place in St. John's Wood. You can stay with us. And he says, I'm on the road a lot. She's modeling. Well, so I flew over, stayed with them. Peter was back here in the States with Humble Pie. Mary was still modeling. But she wasn't just modeling. Her two best friends were Fatty Boyd, who was married to George Harrison, and Twiggy. And between the three of them, they turned me on to the Faces and all these different people. I came back here and immediately jumped into the whole rock and roll scene. Now, I was doing that for a couple of years, but I was missing sports because I had played, football and baseball all through college. And when you quit playing, you certainly miss the game. You kind of miss practice, but what you really miss is the clubhouse, the locker room. And so I remember George McFadden was the head of PR for the 49ers. I called George up because I wanted real credentials. And he gave me the old line, the only people that are accredited by newspapers or major magazines can get credentials. So I thought, what do I do now? So I had all the magazines and everything. I was going through, I remember, Football Digest. And I saw Michael Herbert was the photo editor. So now I called George back. But this time I called George back as Michael Herbert. And I'm telling him about this great new sports photographer, Michael Zagaris, that's working for Football Digest, and how they need to credential him to cover the 49ers. Now, this is 1973. George says, listen, tell him to go to the United Airlines desk next Tuesday. There'll be a round-trip plane ticket for him to Santa Barbara. He can stay in the dorm for 2 days. He can shoot there, and we'll be fine. I did that, came back, started giving the 49ers pictures that they were buying for $10 a piece. And I thought, oh, man, I'm in the big time now. And they had a photographer, a guy named Frank Rippon, who's a dynamite photographer, but he was also he worked for Standard Oil. He was an executive, and he'd been shooting the team since 1946. He was the only guy they had. They gave me a season credential. I started shooting, and, as they say, the rest is history.
18: Michael Zagaris is with us. We're talking about his outstanding career as a photographer, not only in cultural events and the type of rock and roll photos that he took, but also covering the San Francisco 49ers and other sporting events as well. We continue across the country and around the world. We've got you on Sports Byline.
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18: Michael Zagaras has joined us here on Sports Byline USA, a renowned and award-winning sports photographer, also has been involved in a number of cultural events as well, rock and roll in the early days and everything. 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You used the word passion, and I know that anybody who is good at anything they do, Michael, has got to have passion. In your particular case, what is the definition of that passion and what you do?
17: It's something I've always wanted to do. I mean, as you know, Ron, life goes by so quickly. When you're young, you don't realize it. But I thought, I want every day to be a celebration. I mean, like many kids, I wanted to be a major league ball player or play in the NFL or be an actor, you know, something like that. Well, as you get older, sometimes those dreams kind of dim. The camera was unique in the sense that it gave me the entree to enter into any of those worlds in a much more intimate way than most anybody else. And in the end, as important as the camera was to me for, you know, capturing moments, it really gave me the entree to be part of the team, be it baseball, be it football, be at the band. You were there. I mean, I knew in rock and roll, the only people that were really backstage with the band, it was the band members, the road manager, occasional girlfriend, or a dope dealer, and the photographer. And so to go in like that, and the same with football, the fact that I had played, I knew the game. I wasn't intimidated by the athletes. They were, you know, when I started out, we were all pretty much the same age. So it was very similar, and it enabled me to continue living that life. And so the camera was more like the person you become when you're an actor, the Stanislavski method. You become that person. With the camera, I became whatever it was I was covering. And that was as important to me as capturing the images. In my style, I didn't want to shoot just action. I wanted to shoot behind the scenes. I wanted to take people places where they'd never been, where only the athletes and the musicians are. I wanted it to be very intimate, and that's always been my style. And you know what? When I started out, it was easier to do that. If I were starting today, if I were 18 or 19, I don't want to say that's impossible, but it's almost impossible because everything has become so corporatized and you have to go through so many layers of people. And I was very lucky that when I started out in sports and Bill Walsh became head coach of the 49ers, I pitched Bill, and Bill, being a man of letters and being a student of history, he understood how I wanted to cover this, you know, as history, and he allowed me to do it.
18: It's been said that you certainly have the knack for being in the right place at the right time. How much of that, Michael, has been luck? How much of an intuitiveness and also sensing the moment?
17: You know, I think it's really a combination of all three of those things, because you can know the game. You can be in what you think is the right place at the right time. Sometimes it's not. So I think the fact that I've known the games, I've known the music, I know what to look for. I try to position myself in the right places. And a lot of it is, you know, you can't put it into words, but you just have a sense of when you think something's going to happen. And then, again, and no one knows this better than you or me, a lot of it is luck, coincidence, destiny, all of those things. That all, you're being in the right place at the right time. All of those things all make up why it happens.
18: You've covered 40 Super Bowls, 12 World Series. What are the challenges in shooting those big-time sports events?
17: Well, the challenges now are getting in. And once you're in, having the access. And if you're not working for the team, you're not going to have that access. You'll be able to get into the event, but you'll be shooting from the sidelines or sometimes from the stands. And again, you have to go through the team, the league, sometimes various and different PR people. And it was never like that until probably the mid to late 60s. So there are many more challenges now than there ever were. So I was lucky that I was born when I was born, where I was born, being in a place where by chance you have the right coaches, the right PR people. And you know, in San Francisco, in this area, both in terms of music and sports, this was kind of the epicenter of all of that for a 15, 20, 30-year period. You know, I could have been in Topeka, Kansas, or Tampa, or, you know, Vladivostok, and none of this would have happened. So it was all of these things coming together. It wasn't just about me. You know, I was just part of it. And I was in the middle of in this incredible golden age of sports, of music, of culture.
18: When you think back on those 40 Super Bowls and 12 World Series, this is not a fair question to ask you, but is there a particular story that still is in your mind that you'll never forget about covering those events?
17: Wow, for the world, I mean, I want to say the World Series here with the earthquake. I mean, that would certainly be one. The drive in Super Bowl 23, marching down the field from the 8-yard line to beat the Bengals on Joe's throw to JT, that was incredible. I mean, you know, doing so many for this long a time, it's hard to pick out just one or even two or three. And the things that happened earlier, I have a clearer memory of, because, you know, the younger you are, the first time or the third time, it makes a much deeper impression on us. And the catch game, I mean, all, you know, there are so many things, Ron. And if I could pick out three or four right now, as soon as I hung up, I'd go, oh, God, wait a minute. How can I say that? This is the one.
18: Yeah, I know exactly what you mean by this. We only have 2 minutes before we have to break again. And as I think about watching you on the sideline, I've seen you as you're taking pictures and everything. Is there a picture that you did not get that you always wanted to have?
17: You know, there are probably a number of them, but I'll never forget one. After the 49ers lost that game to the Ravens in New Orleans, the game where we had it first and goal on the 8 with a minute and 42 seconds to go, and I was thinking to myself, oh, God, don't score too quickly and leave too much time on the clock. We walk in, we go into the locker room, and to say it's dejection is putting it mildly. Jed was there shaking hands with players, and Bob Lang was our PR guy at the time, and Bob was strung pretty tight. You know, God, don't take any pictures right now. And so I'm walking back to the back of the locker room, and there was a set of four stairs. Trent Baalke was lying on his stomach, stretched out against the four stairs. And I thought, that is the shot. It kind of hit me like the shot of Ralph Branca in the locker room at the Polo Grounds after he'd given up the home run to Bobby Thompson. But Bob Lang was right there, and I couldn't take it. And I thought, oh, you know. I mean, that one hits me. And I took a picture. I actually took a picture of McCaffrey after we lost in the locker room, after we lost in Las Vegas to Kansas City, in almost mirror image loss of the, you know, when we lost to them in 19, and the team said, hey, you can't put that out right now. And
3: hold on a minute, Michael, as I got to go to another break, and we'll continue
17: this very
3: insightful and interesting conversation. Again, Michael Zagaras, I've worked around him, and I've worked watching him and everything. Just an outstanding photographer. He captures it all when he's doing his work. We continue with more of you at America's Sports Talk.
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3: Michael Zagaris is with us here on Sports Byline USA, renowned and award-winning sports and cultural photographer. We're talking about his life and also his career as well. And Michael, sports tends to lend itself to life and also, I think, to photography a little bit different than other events. The other ones may be a little bit more static. This is motion, of course, when it comes to sports. Can you give me some insight to being able to catch the emotion, to catch the action, so that it does go to the person in, who's watching it or seeing it and understands what that emotion and action is?
17: Well, I think capturing action is one thing. Capturing emotion is something totally different. Action, there are a number of really dynamite, not just sports photographers that capture moments. And capturing emotion, whether you're getting somebody on the bench, and what my forte is basically behind the scenes, whether it's literally on the bench, intimate moments with coaches and players or players together, or in the locker room, pregame, halftime, postgame. It's feeling. See, you know, as you walk through, you can feel the energy and you can see things, and then it's a matter of catching it at that moment. It's also, in those situations, first of all, very few people have access to that. And the people that you're shooting have to be comfortable enough to be, even if they're aware of you, almost be unaware, knowing you're part of the family and whatever you get, it doesn't matter. And then there's the big element of trust.
3: Right.
17: And you can't really, I mean, I could write a book about it and it doesn't even begin to say what that is. And it's more of a feel. And I think that's the biggest thing. And I can't really put it into words, and I've been lucky. I can, you know, you have to sense sometimes when not to take the picture or sense when it's going to be okay. Bill Walsh and I always had a thing, because at one point when we had about a half hour discussion. Bill finally said, "Listen, I think I know what you want to do," but he said, "Michael, what happens if you go too far?" And I said, "Coach, honestly, at some point, inevitably, I will go too far. All you have to do is give me a look, and I'll back off." And as you know, Ron, a look from Bill Walsh like that was much heavier than if he walked out onto the field for 15 yards and grabbed you by your face mask and shook it. When he gave you that look, and when he did give it to you, sometimes he wouldn't talk to you for 3 or 4 days, and you'd literally be twisting in the wind. You knew. And that's, I mean, between Bill's look and knowing the people that you're shooting, you know when you can do something and when you can capture it. And it's, I mean, that's about as well as I can explain it.
3: Yeah,
17: you know, it's almost like asking.
3: Yeah, I understand what you're saying, because certainly when it comes to Bill Walsh, having been with him down at Stanford for the couple of years that he was down there, and then through his years with the 49ers and everything, and the conversations he and I had privately and personally, he did something just before he passed away. He had gone to Stanford to get some medical work done. It was toward the end of his life, almost at that very end of his life. And I'll never forget, because I knew his personality. I mean, he could be a button-down guy. But we had lunch with one of his former players, and as we were walking out of the restaurant, he said, "Walk me over to my car." And I walked over, and he said, "I just want to say thank you." Because, you know, what I had shared with him at Stanford and had shared with him in his years with the 49ers, and he just said, "I love
18: for what you did. And that's not something you think of when it comes to Bill Walsh. I mean, this is a guy who's a Hall of Fame coach and somebody who really, you know, when he coached a ball game, he dictated the tempo of the game to the opponent. He didn't react to it. And did you see that, that same sentimentality about him, that softness about him?
17: Oh, yeah. No, I mean, Bill was very emotional.
18: Yeah.
17: Very emotional. I mean, you, much more than a coach, much more than an intellectual, you know, he was, in his own way, he was an artist. And, you know, he got shit about that with some of the other coaches. You know, the guys at the coaches' meetings who would walk around spitting their chewing tobacco into the cups. Yeah, West Coast offense. You know, that's that kind of stuff. And, no, that was Bill. And, I mean, his person, I mean, that's one of the reasons I think Paul Brown thought he, you know, he was too emotional to be a head coach. And he wasn't. That was just part of his personality.
18: Yeah. I might point out to people, if you have an opportunity to see the AMC documentary movie, Rise of the 49ers, many of Michael's photography works with the 49ers are on display in that movie. It was the single best sports movie documentary that I have ever seen, and your work really added to the depth of that, Michael. When you saw that that piece and everything and saw your work on display, what reaction did you have? What did it make you feel like?
17: You know, it was a great feeling, and when they were first putting it together, they spent a couple of days over here, the NFL Films crew, going through things, and then they said, hey, we're going to blow this up 30 by 40, 40 by 60, you know, and we got the Disney Museum where we displayed a lot of that. I thought, this is the way, not just my work, but anybody that does something like this, this is how your work should be displayed. And again, I thought, when I saw it, I thought, you know, I feel fortunate to be able to have been there to document all of this with this group of people and at this point in time. As you know, think of all the things that you've done. Even as you're doing them, you know it's a big deal. You know how important it is. But you really don't know. You don't have a sense of how historical it is at that point in time because you can't. You're living it. And only, you know, with the passage of time can you look back and go, wow, that really was incredible. How fortunate to have been part of that.
18: Yeah, you're so right about that. Let me switch gears for the remaining time that we have, Michael. You've been around sports. You've been around the 49ers. You've been around, you know, with all those big events and everything. You have witnessed athletes in every situation and everything. What do you see in the athlete that maybe the average person doesn't see through your photography and just personally witnessing what they do?
17: Well, for me, I see that, first of all, above and beyond everything else, these guys are human. And they're just like you and me, except they've got this incredible skill, whether it's throwing a football, stealing a base, catching. A lot of the guys, everybody has got a different motivation. Some of the best athletes, they're driven by insecurity. And no matter how good you are, no matter how great you are, you could be gone the next week. You could be injured and somebody take your place and you never play again. These are all the things that drive these guys. And I think you have to have confidence. You have to have ego. You have to have a sense of camaraderie. If you're a captain or a quarterback, you've got to have leadership. And as you know, Ron, you can't learn that or coach that. That's something you're born with. You know, that you walk into the huddle and you go, okay, here's what we're going to do. And everybody immediately goes, yeah, let's go. I feel this. Being around guys like that, Ricky Henderson, they're electric. Joe Montana. I mean, what Joe, not just what he did, but who he was that enabled him to do all that. A Ronnie Lott, a Joe Namath. They're all special, special people. you know, Mick Jagger, somebody like that. They're the kind of people, when they walk into the room, even if you're backed to them, you can feel the energy and you turn around. You know who's like that? John Kennedy. And I think when you're that person, even if you have a sense of it, you can't really realize how electric and special it is. And these are the kind of people, I mean, just to be around people like this, this is what, to me, life's all about. It's about chasing that, not just that person, it's chasing that energy, that special something. And they make everyone around them feel more alive. And that's probably the number one reason I've done what I've done for as long as I've done. There's nothing in the world that beats being in that atmosphere and having that feeling. I mean, if you gave me a check for $1 million, it wouldn't come close to that feeling.
18: Yeah, I know exactly what you're talking about. The early part of my career, I started at the Washington Post. I was 18 years old, and one of the assignments I had was on a Saturday. And I was 10 feet away from Martin Luther King when he gave the I Have a Dream speech. So, you know.
17: Wow.
18: Yeah.
17: No, exactly.
18: Yeah, exactly. We only have a couple of minutes here, but how hard has it been for you when you either get reflective about an assignment you've had, pictures that you've taken, a game or anything, to separate the emotion that you obviously have for the human element and the people that you said, they are people, athletes are people, and the fact that you have to maintain a professionalism, a focus for doing and getting the right picture at the right time?
17: You know, I think the fact that I played two competitive sports for as long as I did all through college, it kind of prepared me for that. In the middle of something big, in the middle of a big drive or two men on base, you have to be able to take a deep breath and approach it like it's all about the moment and try and not get too caught up. I remember feeling that for a week when Ricky Henderson was chasing Lou Brock's record. Okay, am I going to be in the right place? I've got to get the steal. Am I going to be blocked by the umpire? I felt that as we were, Joe was driving the team down the field in Cincinnati. Where's the next play going to be? I have to be on this, but you can't get overamped, and you have to just keep taking a deep breath and go, okay, I'm in the moment. It's no different than, I'm waiting for the pitch. I'm waiting for the picture. Now, me saying that, it's a lot easier than what had happened.
18: I know exactly what you mean. We only have about 1 minute left. What would you like people to take away from seeing your collection that's up for auction?
17: Well, I mean, I'd like them to know that every one of these pieces has a real meaning emotionally to me. And a lot of these pieces that you see, I can think of John Taylor, the jersey he wore in the Super Bowl game where we just thrashed Dallas and he scored a couple touchdowns. These are all really talesmen. They're pieces of history. And anybody that actually bids and wins, they're going to be having a piece of history. And that, that's why they want it. And regardless of what they might pay for it, so much of this you can't put a price on. Some of the cards that people pay $1 million for, people go, what?
18: Yep.
17: I mean, to hold a card like that, listen, I have my baseball card collections back from the mid-50s. My wife keeps saying, when are you going to get rid of these? We could use the money. And I go, yeah, but then we'd just have money, and I wouldn't have my cards. And I can go back to like the 55, the TV cards, and I can be going through those. When I'm doing that, Ron, it's 1955. It's you, me, Eddie DeCandia. We're sitting, on my steps. No, I'm not trading that guy. Hey, I've got Pee Wee Reese, and I can remember the songs that were popular then. It's like literally a time machine for me. And I think a lot of these things that are going up for auction, they were that way and are that way for me. I hope they're that way for anybody that buys them.
18: Thanks, Michael. This has been a real joy for me personally as well as professionally, and I hope everybody will check it out at Heritage Auctions. Their website is ha.com. 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

0: That's going to wrap up this hour. I hope you found it as interesting as I did. I've known Michael for a long time. Michael Zagaris, a renowned and award-winning sports and cultural photographer who has covered more than 40 Super Bowls and 12 World Series, as well as an iconic performance and behind-the-scenes image from the legendary musicians like the Rolling Stones, The Who, The Grateful Dead, Tom Petty, The Clash, and Blondie. And since the early 70s, he's been the team photographer for the 49ers and also had the same job with the A's when they were in Oakland. And he's known for incorporating an artistic element to his incredible photography. But stick around. I'm coming right back with more of you and America's Sports Talk Show.
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0: Good morning and welcome to another broadcast day here on WSLA 1560 from Slidell, Louisiana. WSLA AM is licensed to MAPPA Broadcasting, LLC, a Louisiana corporation by authority of the Federal Communications Commission for service to the Slidell, New Orleans, Louisiana, and Mississippi Gulf Coastal regions. 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
1: Blanche says former SPLC CFO Heidi Byrick faces bank fraud and conspiracy charges.
2: I think as alleged in the indictment, this individual participated in the scheme.

0: How much is an NBA franchise worth these days? In the case of the LA Lakers, a bundle.
1: The Los Angeles Lakers are being sold to businessmen Josh Kushner and Bob Iger for $12.5 billion, the second time in just over a year. The sale, first reported by ESPN, still needs approval from the NBA's Board of Governors, and that process can take several weeks. The Lakers were valued at $10 billion last year when Mark Walter purchased a controlling stake from the Buss family. Kushner and Iger had also been involved in trying to get an expansion team for Las Vegas, but by buying the Lakers, the two do not have to wait for that decision. If it happens, expansion could take place in the 2028-29 season. I'm Marcela Sanchez.
0: Wall Street Dow futures are up 118 points. NASDAQ futures 24 points higher. 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
0: Russia's president has made his first visit to the disputed Kuril Islands chain in the Pacific. The Soviet Union seized the islands at the close of World War II.
3: Russian President Vladimir Putin has visited one of four Russian-held islands claimed by Japan in his first trip to the disputed territory. Japan calls the islands the Northern Territories. Foreign Minister Toshimitsu Motegi responded saying the four islands are Japan's, quote, inherent territory, both historically and under international law. He strongly protested Putin's visit. The two countries have never signed a formal Second World War peace treaty, with the unresolved territorial dispute over the islands remaining a major obstacle.
0: The BBC's Kurumi Mori in Tokyo. The search for survivors amid the rubble of Colombia's powerful earthquake is growing more desperate. At least 265 people were killed. Hundreds have been reported missing. News and analysis, townhall.com. Murder charges unsealed against the son of actor film producer Rob Reiner and his wife.
4: A Los Angeles grand jury that has been meeting in secret has indicted Nick Reiner on murder charges in the stabbing deaths of his parents, Hollywood producers Rob Reiner and Michelle Singer Reiner. The unsealed indictment reveals few details, but alleges Nick was lying in wait for his parents before attacking them, which could make him eligible for the death penalty. The indictment comes as he seeks money from a trust his parents established for him, saying he needs it to help in his defense. In a statement, Los Angeles District Attorney Nathan Hochman says he hopes the indictment will bring them one step closer to a trial and achieving justice. I'm Jennifer King.
0: Lawyers for Tyler Robinson, charged with killing Charlie Kirk, argue against the death penalty for Robinson. The defense says Robinson should not be subject to a death sentence if convicted because the gunman, quote, hit the intended target. No one else was in danger. More on these stories, townhall.com.
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0: 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It's all about getting started. Sometimes you need somebody to take you by the hand, and that's what we do now. 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All right, genes, do they play a role or do they not? I'm always a big fan of saying lifestyles are medicine and that genes aren't that big of a deal. But they do play some role in some things, and they do play a role. Of course, our DNA is part of that. So I'm going to jump in and talk about that in just a moment because I think it's really important. First, I want to go to the phones, though, and talk to Nicholas. Hi, Nicholas.
1: Hey, I got abdominal pain. I want to know what to do.
0: Okay, well, if you got abdominal pain, what to do is go to your doctor. Like, that's the bottom line. There is no take this, take that, try this, try that. You need to go to your doctor immediately. Abdominal pain can be a host of things. And in medicine, many, you know, we're trained. Every doctor's trained to almost believe the worst first. So you've got to go in with it. Abdominal pain, this is general. There needs to be tests run, and also the physician needs to put his hands or her hands on your abdomen to be able to palpate and check and see exactly what's going on. You don't leave something like that to just guessing. I mean, I appreciate you calling me here and trusting me and wanting my opinion. It means a lot to me. I just have to tell you that in a situation like this, it's one of those times where, as guys, and look, just because I'm a doctor doesn't mean anything. I mean, I'm a guy just like you, right? I'm stubborn. I want to just believe it'll be all right. I just want to go into the kitchen and figure out something I can take and make it feel better, right? I don't want to get a bunch of tests. I don't want to go take much, you know, potentially have to take much medicine. So I get it. So I'm telling you that this is one of those moments where you just need to go to your primary care or your family doc and just be like, look, I got this weird pain. I don't know what it is. And have them check it out, because worst case scenario is something. Best case scenario is it's nothing. It's a bunch of gas, right? And they help you with your digestion, and you blow some gas, and then you're on your way. and everything's back to normal. You got to get your gut normal by getting the right kind of bacteria in there, probiotics, and get rid of the yeast and fungal issues in the gut. But all that is going to happen once the doc checks everything out. And that really is just your game plan. So abdominal pain can be like 101 different things. You got to figure out what that is. Okay, and let me know. Please let me know what they say. And then, you know, I'll give you my thoughts from there. All right, 888-283-7272. You're listening to the Asa RX Experience. Let's get over. I'm going to talk about genes for just a minute before I jump into this next call. Now, genetics, I talk about this a lot. Genes, is it genetics or is it lifestyle? I believe it's lifestyle. All the studies have confirmed now that most health challenges, like diabetes and high blood pressure and even things like depression and digestive-related issues, they're diet and lifestyle-related. So I think emotional is a big piece of it, too. They call it stress. Okay, that's what they like to group as stress. But yeah, I mean, that all plays a big role. But in academic success, they're talking about genes and DNA and how that plays a role. So genetics account for 60% of your academic achievement, according to a new British study. Genes are important not just in educational achievement or intelligence, but in a whole raft of other traits which contribute to how easily and enjoyable children find learning. So Eva Kraphall, which is a graduate student at King's College in London, did this research. And the research looked at two different things, intelligence and educational achievement, which I think is fascinating. And they found between these two that educational achievement is often an inherited trait. They did this in Great Britain. They said the motivation for the current study was to investigate why educational achievement is so highly heritable. The researchers analyzed the results of education tests given to students in Great Britain when they finished these compulsory education system that they do at age 16. They said the scientists focused on more than 13,000 twins in the study. They said that identical twins share 100% of the genes. Non-identical twins, just as any other siblings, share 50% of the genes, and that can differ as well. But they found, the researchers found, which is pretty interesting, that these genes had greater influence on test scores in English, science, and math than they did in other issues like personality, behavior, and health. Which personality, behavior, and health are really your greatest assets, by the way. That's what carries you. It's not the other. Okay? So that's interesting. See, it shows you something. Okay, let me say that again. I'm going to go back over this again. The researchers found that genes, genetics, or DNA, had a greater influence on test scores, all right, how well you do in school, but only in English, science, and math. And it really didn't have that much factor, the genes didn't, on personality, behavior, and health. So what does that tell you? It tells you that with math and with science and these other things, than English, that your genes play a big role, okay? That intelligence factor, how well you're going to produce in those areas. But genes have no impact in behavior. That's your choice, how you choose to behave, whether you're kind or not, whether you treat people well or you don't. Your personality, that's your choice, kind of person you are. Are you doing personal development? Do you work on yourself every single day, or do you not? That's not genetics. And then your health. So it's saying right there that your health's not genetic. Okay? It's not, for the most part. Small percentage. But it's saying right there that your health is not. Genetics, it's all choice. It's lifestyle. It's what you're doing every single day. It's the choices you make every single day that accumulate over and over and over and over again. And takes you to a point where you're either going to do well or you're not. I mean, it really comes down to that more than anything. So I look at this, and the study doesn't say everything about every single child, Renfield said, but she believes that it does point to the idea that kids vary greatly and need personalized education instead of a one-size-fits-all. Man, I agree with that. That's where we're headed, by the way, in the educational system. Matt McGee, a professor of psychology at the University of Minnesota, said he praised the study and said his findings reflect previous research in how genes and academic prowess are connected. The link may be even stronger the older people get. Now there's growing literature indicating that in individual ages, the importance of genetic influence on intelligence is huge. We'll be right back.

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1: Welcome back to the show. 888-283-7272. That's 888-283-7272. What are you struggling with? Let's talk about it. Your health, your life. Remember, if the body can get sick, it can also get well. Lifestyle is the medicine. I had an email that came in. Karen in Charleston, South Carolina, love Charleston, says, my husband has really bad dandruff. What can help? Well, dandruff comes from different methods and areas, different theories behind it. And a lot of times, of course, it's the dry flakiness of the scalp. And one of the big things that can help, one of the big, really, keys that will help with dandruff is checking your fatty acids. Now, there's a blood test we do in our company with our coaching company, Potential. And all of our providers, that's what they do. We always check labs on people and make sure that your deficiencies are not, they have no deficiencies, that everything balances out, and whatever the gaps need to be filled in, we do that. So our lifestyle providers do that. And what I've found is, and what we have found more than anything, is that with dandruff, a lot of times there's a really, really high probability that you've got an imbalance between your omega-3 fats and your omega-6 fats. Well, you start to balance that out, and it begins to heal that process, and then all of a sudden, guess what? Dandruff begins to go away. Or it could be an imbalance in the gut. It could be something similar to yeast buildup, or it could be a bacterial overgrowth or an imbalance in the gut. That could be a possibility. So you just have to look and see. Again, everything's in the test. You don't want to just guess. You want to guess, oh, it might be this, might be that. Could be this, could be that. You get tired of the could-bes. You don't want to do could-bes. You want to know that you know that you know. So those can be helpful, but again, it's really, I'm a big fan of getting tested, Karen. I think getting tested to see where the fatty acid profiles are is going to be your best bet, okay? 888-283-7272, that's 888-283-7272. What are you struggling with? Give us a call. Please let us know. We'll make it part of the show. Now, I can answer in private, too. We do that all the time. So if you want to send us an email, go to asarx.com, or you can just fire away something here on the show, call, talk to my producer, we'll do it in private. Whatever you need, okay? We're here for you each and every day. That is what we're here for. All right, let's get on the phones and go to Benjamin. Hi, Benjamin.
2: I was having real bad pain in my hips, so arthritis.
1: And you need help with that, I guess? So, yeah, with arthritis in the hips, there's a lot of different forms of arthritis, several. And first, you got to figure out what it is. And even if it's that, because a lot of times doctors will just throw the whole diagnosis of arthritis because it's just inflammation of the hip. Sounds like some crazy, scary diagnosis. It's really not. It's just a name for what it is. So you got inflammation going on in the hip. And so many times you just got to look at that and say, okay, what do I do? How do I get this corrected? And if it's wear and tear, then it's still, everybody has wear and tear in their joints. It's part of the aging process. And if you haven't done anything, there's no way you wouldn't have any kind of wear or tear. Now we're even figuring out if you sit around and lay around, you're going to have wear and tear just from the sedentary part of the lifestyle. So it's like you're going to get it no matter what. You might as well choose how you get it. And I'd rather be up moving around and have my body functioning better. Matter of fact, they're learning now that for the arthritis, the more you move, the less the symptoms you'll have. And it can actually be beneficial to exercise when you have arthritis because it can actually improve the area. Reason is, once you start strengthening the joints around an area, whether it's like the hip joint or whatever, once you start handling those areas and getting them balanced, that's when you really start to win. Because it can actually decrease the inflammation, it can decrease the pain, and you not have to do all that. So with arthritis, I would start with an anti-inflammatory diet. That's a real good thing to research and look up. If you need a copy of that, just go to the website. Our website, we're sending everybody a free copy of my hardback book, Empowering Your Health. 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We send you the book for free, okay? There's a little bit of shipping cost there. You pay for the shipping, we send you the book. And then you can get started. It's got everything in there you need. and it'll teach you everything about health that you need to understand it. It takes it from A to Z about what's really going on with your health. It's a great, great piece that'll help you. So I would look at that first. Okay, that's where I would go first. Now, you can also do some things which I think are really important. And one of the things you got to look at when it comes to arthritis is your movement. So find out what your doctor is okay with you doing. If it's not real bad, if it's just kind of minor, I would do every form of exercise you could to strengthen that area, cardio and weight training and resistance training and body weight training, and maybe pick up a sport where you get a lot of movement in your lower body. I mean, whatever it takes, you want to get that done. You just got to have a good overall game plan to get started. That's the key. That's all you have to do, get started, okay? And then from there, you can build a solid plan around that. But, yeah, keep me posted on how that's going. And don't forget to, kind of like what I'm always talking about, is get tested. Learn what your nutritional deficiencies are. Learn what the weak areas are and the strong areas are. And more than that is when you've got any kind of arthritis, it means your inflammation is up. And when the inflammation is up, then you've got to get to a point where you're getting the right kind of omega fats and get the balance between the sixes and the nines and the threes. So get that all tailored and taken care of, and then build a game plan around it. And that's going to carry you really the furthest, okay? 888-283-7272. Give us a call or go to the website, asarx.com. Have you subscribed to the podcast? Like, I'm serious, have you done it yet? Because we're getting tons of calls, emails. We have to email everybody back saying, look, if you miss something on the show, or if you want to get more access to what we're doing, then subscribe to the podcast, ASRX Experience. We put out a brand new show every single day, a brand new form of content, whether it's an interview, or maybe I rant on diabetes, or maybe I talk about how to lose weight and strip off the belly fat, or maybe I interview a physician, and we're talking about whatever we're wanting to talk about for that day. So we have all kinds of ways to encourage you and give you fresh content every day so you can thrive. Because that's what we want to do. We want to see you thrive. We want to see you go to the next level with your health and life. That's what it's about. Okay? That's what it's about. It's about building, really, your overall fitness. It's about building your overall mental state to be able to make better decisions. It comes down to choices every single day. We'll jump in with more calls. 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
3: Louisiana Radio Network, I'm John Burns. Congresswoman and U.S. Senate candidate Julia Letlow is facing questions over her purchase of Meta stock after reportedly signing a confidential agreement related to Meta's plans to build that massive data center in Richland Parish. A report by WWNO says Letlow purchased Meta shares after signing the non-disclosure agreement. LSU political science professor Robert Hogan.
4: This is a typical sort of thing that worries voters at a time when there's a great deal of skepticism in the American public about insider activities by politicians.
3: A new poll by LSU's Public Policy Research Lab and the Public Affairs Research Council of Louisiana finds people in Louisiana like to talk about politics more than the average American. Riley Center Director Michael DiResto says they surveyed more than 1,000 residents.
5: Almost double the amount of people are extremely interested in politics in Louisiana, which is interesting, too, because you might expect that would lead to more polarization, but it has not.
3: LRN.
6: LSU is more than just football scores. 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
3: The medical community is sounding off on President Trump's executive order that splits the measles, mumps, and rubella vaccine into separate visits. Here's Andrew Greenstein.
7: LSU Health Professor Dr. Corey Hebert says the MMR vaccine isn't even available as separate vaccines in the U.S., and separating them would require more doctor's visits.
8: Right now, you get the combined MMR at 12 months and 4 years of age, 2 shots. So if you separate them, that means you're going to have to get 6 shots.
7: And there's no data to indicate whether that's any better or worse than the combined MMR vaccine that's been administered since 1971.
8: The guidance is so confusing now to parents, they don't know where to turn, and that's unfortunate.
7: I'm Andrew Greenstein.
3: LSU has been told it can no longer use former quarterback Jaden Daniels' name, image, and likeness. CNN is reporting that the university was issued a cease and desist after the number 5 was issued to cornerback DJ Pickett. A spokesperson for Daniels said even though the number hadn't been retired, Daniels made it clear he didn't want it used, saying it feels like a failure to honor all he accomplished at LSU. LRN.
9: Capital of the world. It's Vegas, baby.
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1: 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We're here for you each and every day. Whatever you're struggling with, we want to see you really live your potential. Because we all have potential. Are we tapping into it? No. Are we reaching it? No. Are we getting close to it? No. We want to see you live your potential. That is what it's all about. Depression is a topic that is becoming more and more relevant. More people are struggling with it than ever. And it's really good the conversation is getting started. Like most people just kind of hid behind the curtains. It was always thought of as something that's embarrassing, like who is really depressed, yet it's like antidepressants are like the number 3 prescribed medication in the world. So what does that tell you? I mean, depression is rampant. People are struggling. And people need help. And when you're depressed or you have these feelings, I just want to encourage you that you don't need to be stuck. You don't need to feel like you don't have the support around you. You don't need to feel like that you can't win, because the reality is you can win. If you create the choices that you, or if you start making the circumstances that you need, and we all do, if you start laying out a foundation for yourself, and that's where it all starts, okay? So the key is, not getting stuck. The key is winning. The key is making a good decision. The key is believing in yourself. The key is how you talk to yourself. The key is your choices that you make every single day. All of that makes a difference. So depression is not just about feeling blue. It's a serious condition, okay? And I want to encourage you to ask for help. Like, there is no shame in asking for help. It's actually a cool thing. Because there's so many counselors and people and physicians that can help walk you through that process. And I think one of the biggest or the worst things you can do in feeling depressed is be isolated and not tell anybody. And to struggle with it and not have that shoulder to lean on to deal with it and to really not get the help that you need. Like, you have to make that happen. So it may be uncomfortable, but I just want to encourage you, like, no matter how your mood is, no matter how you feel, ask for help. Set that time. Get with someone. Depression doesn't have to come all at once. So it's incremental. Sometimes people don't just get blindsided with massive depression. It kind of eases in every day, right? Just kind of eases in a little bit more, a little bit more, a little bit more, and all of a sudden, boom, you're in bed all day. Can't get up, can't think straight, can't be positive, can't encourage someone else, can't work, right? Can't take care of yourself. So you want to seek support. There's so much good support. And here's some tips for taking the first step. So number one, you got to recognize that your negative feelings are part of your depression and do not reflect the reality of your situation. So just because you're feeling negative, that doesn't mean that's your reality. Understand that depression is not a sign of weakness. You're not weak if you're depressed. Like, there's physiological reasons why somebody gets depressed. There's chemicals like serotonin that get really low, and people get depressed. But seek help from your doctor, or maybe it's a counselor, a pastor, a mental health professional, social worker, someone in assistance at work, maybe a counselor at your school. But avoid the temptation to isolate yourself. That is the number one thing people do when they get depressed, is they go into isolation. And if you're introverted by nature, this is going to be your first move, and I'm telling you, don't do that. Do the complete opposite. Reach out for help. Go talk to someone. When you're feeling bummed out and you're in bed, I mean, that is the game changer. When you're in bed and you're constantly tired and depressed, then it's time. Like, you got to get your butt up and you have to go talk to someone. Set an appointment, get started, start releasing it, start talking, start getting it out, and start on your road to recovery and start your road toward healing, because it's not going to happen until you're ready. Like, you have to go make that happen. Nobody's going to do that for you. You got to step up and do that, okay? So depression is a big deal, and you can't just stay where you are. Otherwise, you'll stay where you are, if that makes any sense. Coping with depression, your friends and family can help. So here's some basics when it comes to family and friends. Ask them to listen when you need someone to talk to. Look, ask them. Say, look, I really need you to listen. Not be on your phone. Look at me. I need to talk to you. Like, ask them to listen. Ask for help with chores and errands. Look, if you're struggling, you can hardly get things done, get your family and friends to help you. Ask your family and friends to remind you to eat well, go to sleep at regular hours, and get out of the house for exercise. You may need some accountability. There's nothing wrong with that. Like, get the accountability. Ask them to go for a walk, or get with you and go to a movie, or just stop by and spend some time with you. Ask them to keep you away from the drugs and the alcohol. And ask them to be supportive and remind you that there's light at the end of the tunnel as you're in recovery. And here's the thing. Ask them to get you to your doctor or appointments on time. They may not be able to help in other ways, but they can help there. And if you feel like ever, or someone you know ever brings this up, and they feel like hurting themselves, make sure, and they don't have anybody to talk to, get them someone. Okay, you can call 911. There's a 24-hour national suicide hotline. If somebody gets in that place, one thing, if they're joking, you're kind of just trying to get your attention or just getting attention, or you can tell somebody's serious. So the number for that suicide hotline is 1-800-273-TALK. That's 1-800-273-TALK, T-A-L-K. But it takes courage. Look, depression is not easy, all right? And I can tell you that it's one of those things where it takes courage. You know, courage is facing your fear or feeling the fear and doing it anyway. I teach my daughter that all the time. And it's facing your fear or recognizing your fear or seeing your fear and having the courage to walk through whatever you got to walk through. And that's the big key. So I want to encourage you with depression. It's a big deal. You've got to get the help. You've got to have somebody to walk with you. You've got to have somebody to support you. But ask, okay? Ask, ask, ask. That's the key. 888-283-7272. You're listening to the Asa RX Experience. 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And if you haven't subscribed to the podcast, do that as well. It'll be an encouragement to you each and every day. Candy in Gulf Shores, Alabama. I know it's not really a disease or anything, but I'm recently divorced. I have some custody with my 5-year-old boy, and there's a lot of things I wouldn't understand or even know that led to this. All I know is he's hyperactive all the time, and what do I do with that? Well, again, could it be what you've gone through relationally? Maybe. And it could be contributing to it, but if he's having these ADHD or attention hyperactivity deficit issues, then just get into his pediatrician and have a conversation. Don't let it sit. Don't just let it be, oh, it's probably because of what me and my husband went through. Don't say that. Like, focus on your son and focus on the now, not what it could be, what it might have been. Focus on the now and get him help. Because there's a lot of things nutritionally you can do with something like that. Hyperactivity, you can really take a toll on that when you get your fatty acid levels balanced. That's number one in anyone, but a child especially. And then cut out processed sugars, processed carbohydrates. When you cut all of that out, that's going to be a big deal. So there's a lot you can do. But the big thing is focusing on the brain and the brain health. So things like pyridoxal 5-phosphate, vitamin B5, pantothenic acid, and then your vitamin C, all of that's super helpful. Okay, keep me posted on how that's going. 888-283-7272. Let's get on the phones and go to Ethan. Hi, Ethan.
11: I had type 2 diabetes, and it's been reversed. Been reversed over a year now, but my eyes are still kind of cloudy. I need to know what it takes to clear up my eyes so I don't have to be looking through like a cloud. The doctor said it was just glucose and maybe some protein in there.
1: All right, the first thing in this conversation that I want to get after you. You were diagnosed with diabetes and it's reversed. So you're no longer diagnosed with diabetes, by the way. So I hope you had that in your head and it didn't just slip out that way. So the big thing is you don't have diabetes. If it's reversed and the numbers are back to normal, then you're back to normal. You can have something and it goes away. Okay? The cloudy vision that could be a little residual from other things. It may not even be due to diabetes and the blood sugar. It could be just inflammation in the body. It could be inflammation in the gut. It could be some of the basics that we look at and see. So, I mean, it's one of those things that you have to look at, because the cloudy vision, it could be something so simple. It could be diabetes related, but it could be a vitamin A deficiency. Because something so simple as that, vitamin A, which is the multivitamin of the eye, it could be easily caused by that. So I would do this. I would get some testing done, figure out what the deficiencies are. Get with a provider that does provider-guided personalized nutrition. If you need help with that, just let us know. We can help you find someone in your area. Our lifestyle providers are amazing. They're all over the country. So we can help you find someone in your area that can help you and really walk you through the process. The other thing you want to look at, and this is super important, especially with cloudy vision, is making sure that you've got enough and that you're balanced enough with not having heavy metals. When we want to look at heavy metals in the body, there's some testing that can be done for that. Mercury a lot of times can be elevated due to food and water supply, and especially if you've eaten certain foods over a long period of time. Certain areas of the country have higher mercury levels. Certain foods, like certain fish, can do that. So a lot of my heavy fish eaters sometimes can have higher mercury levels. That can be an issue. So a lot of these can begin to wreak havoc on your health if you don't get control of it and don't really get it laid down. That's the key. So I would start there, all right? Start there. And then let me know how it goes. Go to an ophthalmologist. Don't jerk around and go to 3 different doctors. Get to an ophthalmologist. Go ahead and go straight to the specialist. Have them take a look at it. and then look at things like lutein, which is a derivative of vitamin A. Those can be very, very helpful. This is Asa Rx. 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
1: 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And grab a copy of it. It'll encourage you. It's got the anti-inflammatory diet in there. And it really lays out everything A to Z. I want to help you. I'm giving it to you as a gift, right? It's a gift. So we want to help. All right, fitter seniors can have healthier brains. Now, if you like using the term seniors, whatever, I think age is kind of irrelevant. But fitter seniors can have healthier brains. Regardless, we know this. And by the way, what I'm about to tell you is for fit seniors, but look, it's for fit 20-year-young somethings or 30 or 40 or 50. Like, it's for everyone. So good heart and lung fitness can benefit older adults' brains, the researchers report. They assessed heart and lung fitness of healthy young adults aged 18 to 31 and older adults, 55 to 74, and compared to their ability to learn and remember the names of strangers in photos, MRI scans, recorded images of their brain activity as they learned the names. The older adults had more difficulty with the memory test than the young adults, but the older adults with high levels of heart lung fitness did better on the test, showed more brain activity than when learning new names than those of their peers with lower levels of the heart and lung fitness. So the increased brain activity of those with the higher levels of heart lung fitness occurred in regions typically affected by age-related decline. The findings also suggested that heart lung fitness may also help keep the brain healthy. And as people get older, according to the researchers, the study didn't prove really a cause and effect, but they did show that when you have good heart and lung fitness, the modifiable health factor that can be improved is very strong. This was all done by the psychiatry division at the Boston University School of Medicine. Therefore, starting any exercise program, regardless of your age, can not only contribute more to the physical health, but also to memory performance and brain function. So they said this in a news release. Powerful, if you think about it. It really is. So exercise at any age is going to improve your overall health. Your nutrition at any age is going to improve your overall health. It really, all of it, it makes a huge difference all the way around. 888-283-7272. Give us a call to be part of the show. We're going to the phones right now and talk to Mark. Hi, Mark.
2: I was wanting to find out about joint pain and cod liver oil, if cod liver oil would help. And what to take.
1: Yeah, it does. I mean, with joint pain can be a result of a couple different things. Now, you could have really, really low vitamin D levels and have joint pain. I mean, that's a given. So low vitamin D levels are very, very closely associated with a lot of the joint pains. Low serotonin, which is a brain chemical that makes you feel good. If it's low, then you could have joint pain, body aches, all of that. So, see, all those go hand in hand together. Fish oil, the reason I like it, and you mentioned cod liver oil, I like the vitamin A and the vitamin D in it, but I really like fish oil. I like getting the fatty acids balanced. Fish oil is important because, number one, we can't get it in our foods. We can't get it naturally, just manufactured in our body. We have to get it from specific foods. And getting your fatty acids to balance is a challenge. A lot of people have low fatty acid levels or imbalanced fatty acid levels, and that's really the key, because everything from your immune system to your hormone system to your cells and your everything, your brain, these fatty acids play a role. And if they're not balanced out, if they're not really where they need to be, then you're going to struggle. You're going to have a hard time. And you have to make a difference by the choices you're making. Like, no doubt about it. It does not happen any other way. So I would look at a place, fish oil, at least get 14 grams a day. All right, that's kind of the gold standard. People say just take a little bit.

0: in there? No. If 14 grams a day is really what you want to shoot for. So a concentrated version of that, getting enough of it, it really does play a role, and it makes a difference. And the way you feel, it'll make a difference. Like, it's no joke. Getting the right kind of fatty acids in and balancing that out with your body is going to make you feel different. All the processes in the body start to work better. Everything. So it's putting a good game plan together, and it's causing the body to work great and build a solid system around it. That's where you really begin to win the game. So your joint pain many times could just be inflammation. That's why the anti-inflammatory diet is a good way to go. Eating equal amounts of lean protein sources like chicken, fish, beef, or eggs, or low glycemic carbohydrates, the form of fruits and veggies, especially a lot of greens, and then your healthy fats, almonds, walnuts, cashews, macadamia nuts, avocados. When you're eating like that, you're cutting out inflammation, you're increasing the body's ability to not have the joint aches and pains. See, that's the key. So you want to get your body to dial in, okay? You want to get your body to really get down and get balanced. Because once that happens, then the joint pain, the inflammation, a lot of that will go away. It's nutrition related, right? So you give the body what it needs, you find out what the deficiency is in the body, give the body what it needs, and watch what happens. And that's why people leave away fatty acids when it talks to joint pain. They don't even think about it. So the two go hand in hand, must go hand in hand. Hey, if you haven't picked up a copy of our free book, go to myfreehealthbook.com. It's my international bestseller, hard copy. Look, I want to give it to you for free, totally free. All you got to do is cover a little bit of shipping cost, whatever it costs to get it to you. And you get it in your hands and read it. Be a blessing. Tell other people about it. Learn what it means to really be healthy. Learn what it means to take responsibility for your own health and your own life. It's what it's about. Subscribe to our podcast, too. 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We want to be a blessing to you. Puts another hour in the charts. I want to thank our producers, Mr. Fig, also Derek Allen, John Garrison, our chief engineer. Go tell one person something you learned on the show. Together, we can transform the health of our friends, our families, and our communities. 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
0: Hiroshi Okuda, a former chief executive of Toyota who led the Japanese automaker's stellar rise in global markets, has died at the age of 93.
3: Okuda had a 45-year career at Toyota Motor Corporation and served as its president and then CEO from 1995 through 2006. He's especially remembered for having led the development of the gas-electric hybrid Prius in 1997, a model with a fuel-efficient technology that was groundbreaking at the time. He was also key in leading Toyota's global expansion, setting up manufacturing plants in the U.S. and Europe. Wagner reporting.
0: Large parts of Europe will be sweltering again. Britain is poised for its fifth heat wave of an exceptional summer that's expected to be the hottest on record. Forecasters are predicting the mercury to rise as high as 100 degrees today in central and southeast England, falling just short of the August record from 2003. News and analysis, townhall.com. It was a free show, and it did not disappoint.
4: People seeking the best view of a solar eclipse crowded lawns and beaches in Europe and cheered as the sky darkened. The celestial spectacle was visible across a wide band from Canada to northern Europe. On the coast of Portugal, bathers swapped sunglasses for special viewing glasses as the moon blotted out the visible sun and the orb shrank to a slender crescent. In France, the eclipse was not total, but it was the closest thing since 1999. Simon Lucchesini was at André Citroën Park in Paris.
5: It's not the same dark as just twilight, and kind of beautiful too.
4: The next total eclipse visible in the lower 48 of the United States won't be until 2044. I'm Jennifer King.
0: Google is out with its latest lineup of Pixel phones. 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

0: Live. This is the ACE-RX Experience, the show where your health is your wealth. Thriving is more important than just surviving, and the only thing lost are those unwanted pounds. This is Healthy Talk, the talk show that helps you reach your potential and become the best version of you. Lines are open, 888-283-7272. That's 888-283-7272. So glad you're with us. This show is about you. It's about your health. It's about your life. If your body can get sick, remember this. It can also get well. Lifestyle is the medicine. The choices you can and will make today, I promise you, will determine the health and the body that you have tomorrow. You're putting deposits in, just like a bank account, every single day. And as we know, or if you don't know, you need to learn this concept about money, about compound interest. And compounding is amazing because that's how you grow your money. And if you do things over a longer period of time, that's how you gain more ground, right? So somebody that starts investing at age 45 is going to be behind the person that started at 25. It's just, it's a time game. It's a numbers game. Well, the same is true with our health. Our health is the same way. Now, if you realize this, is that your body regenerates every single day. Each day, old cells die off and new cells form. Okay, and the choices you're making right now are going to determine the kind of cells and body that you have 5 years from now and 10 years from now. So our choices really do matter more than anything else. Like your genetics, they play a small role, but nothing is more powerful, okay? Nothing is more powerful than your choices. Choices are everything when it comes to your health. And on this show, we want to help you make really good choices. 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That's asarx.com. The website, you can send me an email, and I'll be glad to make it part of the show. We're always here for you each and every day. And give us a call and be a part of the show, too. 888-283-7272. Let's get on the phones and go with Allison. Hi, Allison.
1: The doctor says I have colon cancer. I would like to know what to eat, what to drink for colon cancer. Thank you.
0: Yeah, so, okay, hon. Well, one of the things you got to look at is you don't just directly eat and drink for cancer. Okay, that's first and foremost. That's number one. Like you don't just eat something and it's gonna cure cancer. You don't drink something and it's gonna cure cancer. Like you have to do something completely different. The mindset is that even though eating the wrong kind of foods over a long period of time, more than likely is what developed those cancer cells, because you know, we develop cancer cells every day. But when your immune system is awesome and it's strong, it can fight off those cancer cells and it kills them. So if you understand that concept, it's what can you do every single day to build your immune system? That's really the mindset, okay? Because the immune system is pretty amazing. The way God designed it, it's really amazing. So it can go in and it can kill the cancer cells. Now, the challenge is when cancer cells replicate so much that they form like a tumor or they spread throughout the lymphatic system, and that's what they call spreading. You know, they said it's metastasized is kind of the fancy word. But when that happens and it overcomes, like it's in a battle, like it's like the immune system against the cancer cells. And when, somebody's going to win the battle, right? Somebody's going to have the bigger battleship. They're going to have more of the, you know, the battle planes, and somebody's going to have that button to hit the ability to hit the red button at the end, and the bomb's going to go off, right? So you want your immune system to be the one with the keys to the red button at the end of the day. You don't want cancer to have that, the keys to the button. And the way you do that is, it's so intricately related to the whole person. So when you're looking at diet and eating, okay, and when I say the whole person, I'm going to go over the eating here real quick, but remember that your emotions play, and your environment play just as much a role as what you eat and what you drink. Your ability to exercise and move will play a significant role in your recovery and your body's strength and ability. So it's not just about eating and drinking. It's about your entire lifestyle. So number one, here's what I would say. If you've got stress in your life, you've got negative relationships in your life, if you have any of that stuff that pulls you down and weighs you down, you need to get rid of it. Yes, I'm talking about people. Yes, I'm talking about family. Yes, I'm talking about anything in your life that is directly weighing on you and pulling on you. It has to go. They have to go. Now, if it's family, it doesn't mean you don't ever talk to them again. But if they're living in your house, You need to limit whatever. If they're talking to you every day, you need to limit that. Because that influence, I promise you, is affecting your health. So that's number one. Okay? Your mental state is extremely important. Your eating habits, your food and drink. I will tell you what was told to me. We did a documentary on cancer, and we were in Mexico with some of the top medical experts around the world. And the United States does not like all this kind of thought around cancer. So in our medical profession here, it's not looked upon as valid. But I will tell you that other oncologists from around the world were at this place that I was at when we did the show, and they collectively agreed on this. And I said, what's the number, if you could do anything with cancer, like what's the number one, if you could just tell me one thing to do, forget all these treatments and therapies and infrared and all this other stuff, if you could just tell me one thing that I could do. Like I asked that question to each one of them. And, you know, these are people that are from all different parts of the world. They don't know each other. And they all gave me the same answer. And that answer was to cut out meat from the diet. It's not that meat is bad, per se, but it does have some tendencies when you already have cancer to cause that to fester and to not be able to heal as quickly because of some of the properties. That's a little bit too detailed for me to get into like right now. It's just too deep. But they said cut meat out and go more plant-based. And that's what they do at all the treatment centers. I mean, that's the first thing you'll do. So I'm not telling you to cut out meat. I'm just telling you that that's what they said, and I want you to think about it, do some research on it. There's a really good documentary on Netflix called Game Changers. If you haven't seen it, I never really recommend documentaries and all that. I would recommend this. They did great research. Arnold Schwarzenegger was one of the major funders and producers of it. I was really impressed with it. So plant-based diet is your best way to go. An anti-inflammatory diet, which I talk about in my book, that gives you the food list of everything that you need for the most part in building a strong immune system. Drinking plenty of water, green tea, stay away from all the sweeteners and the sugar. Sugar is your enemy when it comes to cancer. Remember that. That's one thing everybody agrees on. So stay away from sugar. Fruit is not considered sugar. That's a different type of sugar. It's fructose, but it's a natural occurring fruit, sugar. So fruit's okay. Now, the other thing I want to tell you, so your eating and your drinking is important. Your mindset's important. But then your exercise and mobility is important. You have to get good circulation, and you have to get your body moving. Your body was not meant to sit. And so you got to get up and get moving. So if you hurt, you need to figure out ways that you can exercise. If your joints hurt, and right now you're going through a lot of that, then get into a swimming pool somewhere that you can and get involved in some kind of water aerobics or just go swimming or get the body moving, something. But you have to move. Like you can't sit. No matter what condition you have. But that's extremely important for the immune system as well. Okay, so I would encourage you to look at the whole viewpoint of your lifestyle. And it's one thing to get the diagnosis, you know, obviously honor and respect what your doctors are telling you. But like you're asking me right now, what can you be doing every single day? I love that attitude. I love it. Because no one can do this for you. Oncologists can't do that for you. You've got to do this for you. And we'll be here for you, whatever you need, okay? And we're your biggest cheerleader. We'll be right back.
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1: Welcome back to the show. So glad you're with us. 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I'm Asa, here with you each and every day to help you, encourage you, and get you from where you are to where you need to be. It's all about choices, and the choices you make today can and will determine the kind of health you're going to have. Look, you want to make good choices. That's what it comes down to. It doesn't matter what you do or you used to do or didn't used to do. It doesn't matter. People get so hung up in their old story. It's unbelievable. Make a new story. Make a brand new story today. You know, don't be stuck in your old story. You gotta create a new story. You know, that's the whole thing. And if you haven't gone to the website, go to asarx.com. If you don't have my book yet, gotta get my book. It's free. We're giving it away for free. We want you to have the tools to be able to live a really healthy life, an extraordinary life, a life without limits, a life where you can become the best version of you. Because if you had to really raise your hand right now, how many of you have really reached your potential? You feel like you've reached it. Just raise your hand right where you are, in your car, your home, wherever. Have you reached your potential? Raise your hand if you have. Guarantee you nobody's raised your hand right now. So that tells you that there's more inside of you. You know that. You know there's stuff in you to be a better man or woman, to be a better husband or father or mother or wife or grandmother, grandfather. Be a better child. Be a better son. Be a better daughter. But you've got more inside of you, and health is the driver for that. If you have your health, you have energy. If you have your health, you have strength. If you have your health, you have a clear mind. Your health is the driver for you to become and be everything that you were designed to be. And so we want to help you get there. And we've got a whole class for that. It's online. It's very easy to access. It's called Healthy University. We've got a whole community, Healthy You community. This is incredible. It's a group of people that want to just grow together, learn together, and become better. And this is something that for you and your family. So if we always talk about what can you pass down, but remember, passing down something to your kids is really important. So what kind of legacy are you going to leave? You're going to leave on how to be a good person. You're going to teach them kindness. That's great. You're going to teach them about handling money and being responsible and disciplined. That's great. We should. But think about the impact you can have in their health if you taught them about health now early on and made that a part of their life and their lifestyle, of what that would do with their families long term. Because you would impact not only your kids, but you'd be impacting your grandkids. And that's one of the most powerful things you can do. So I just want to encourage you, enroll in Healthy University. If you haven't got it yet, you're not part of our community, jump in and become. Because we want to see you thrive. We want to see you make it. We want to see you do well. We don't want to see you barely get, you know, scraping by. We don't want to see that. We want you to be encouraged along the way and do great things. Okay, 888-283-7272 is the number. You can always give me a call there. Or go to the website, go to asarx.com. Let's get on the phones and go to Connie. Hi, Connie.
2: I was calling about the remedy for garlic to help with high blood pressure and diabetes. How do you do the garlic? Do you put it in water? Do you boil it? What's a good way to get that done and to drink it? Thank you.
1: Yeah, hey, one of those things you got to look at, and it's really important to understand with garlic is just get it in. Like, everybody tries to make it, and I'm not saying you're making it difficult. I'm just saying that people want to overcomplicate things. Okay, everything I do is very simple. Like, I'm one of those guys, I'm not your twigs and berries natural guy. I'm not overeating all raw and I don't do all that. Okay? I don't check my pH in my water every single day and make sure it's, 8.5 or I'm not drinking it. Like, I don't do that. Stop obsessing over the details. One thing I try to teach people. Like, people ask me, what kind of water should I drink? I'm like, here in our camp, it's just drink water. I'm not a big fan of tap water. Not all city taps, awful. But it just depends on where you live, and it's a big variable. And for me, it's just not worth doing all the testing. Like, it's just too much. So I'll just get bottled water, or I filter my water, or whatever. Right? I just pick the best water in wherever I am. But I'm going to be drinking water. Right? So I don't sit around and obsess over that kind of stuff. I just don't. I do my best to choose organic. If it's around. If it's not, it's okay. If I'm in a restaurant, it's not grass-fed, you know, wild-caught, okay. Like, I'm saying that so you can get a good mental picture of what's important, because I know we're talking about garlic, but I want you to take this concept all the way around for your choices, and don't live in a bubble. You make the best choices you can for where you are. If you have garlic in a little jar of minced garlic, that's great. If you've got little minced garlic clove on the side of your plate that they brought you at a meal at some restaurant, eat it. You know, a lot of times it's just like a garnish. Eat it, right? If you ask for garlic and they bring you sliced garlic, great. Like, it doesn't have to be done a certain way. If you just take in garlic, you're going to get the benefits of it. Okay, so that's my point. So it's a great question. It leads into a really good thought of how people do things, because I talk to people all the time, and they just want to get it down to the letter. And I know that's certain personality types, but I'm just telling you that you don't need to be that specific and that perfect. You just need to make good choices, right? So your goal should be to eat baked fish at the restaurant with not a bunch of oil and stuff all over it, rather than the fried fish, okay? So that's the kind of way, that's what you want to look at it. I mean, you know, if you're eating an apple, that's fantastic. Instead of eating, you know, a biscuit, right? Like, I mean, like, if you make those kind of choices, and you're heading the right direction, and you're doing really well for your health. So choices matter, but don't get hung up in the details. I really want you to understand that when it's your health, and you're really wanting to make a difference and make a change and make good choices, like, just do it. Like, it's like exercise, man. Just start moving. I don't care if you walk, run, jog, play racquetball, work out with weights. Whatever you do, right, just make sure you're exercising. Make sure you're doing something that gets your body moving on a regular basis, and you're going to win. It's about doing things the right way in the right direction most of the time. You don't have to be perfect. I'm not perfect. By far. But I make good choices. I've gotten to the place where I can make good choices most of the time when it comes to my health. And if you do that, you're going to end up doing really, really well. I will tell you this, too. One thing nobody wants to talk about with their health is their thought life. Your thoughts will determine who you are way more than what you eat. We'll be right back.
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4: Network. I'm Jean Burns. A report by WWNO Public Radio says Congresswoman Julia Letlow may have benefited financially by purchasing Meta stock after learning about the company's plans to build a massive data center in Richland Parish. Here's Case Kieschnick.
5: LSU political science professor Robert Hogan says the report raises questions that voters will likely pay attention to.
6: I think these raise lots of red flags, and I think it's something that voters may indeed pay attention to.
5: Letlow faced accusations of insider trading during the primary, but they did not stop her from winning the Republican nomination for U.S. Senate. She'll face Democrat Jamie Davis in the November 3rd general election. But Hogan says this report alone is unlikely to keep Letlow from winning the Senate seat.
6: There would have to be more revelations than this.
5: A Letlow spokesperson says the congresswoman had no role in directing any of her trades, including the Meta transactions. I'm Case Kieschnick.
4: Louisiana's Public Service Commission voted 3-1 yesterday to allow Meta to keep records regarding its $50 billion Richland Parish data center confidential. The vote overturns an administrative law judge's previous order. LRN.
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4: Those in the medical community are speaking out about President Trump's executive order to split the measles, mumps, and rubella vaccine across three separate visits. LSU health professor Dr. Corey Hebert says the MMR vaccine has been administered as a combined dose since 1971, and separating them means going from getting two shots to six. And he says there's no guarantee that separating them will provide any benefit.
10: Do they work? Sure, individually they work. Do they work better? That's never been proven.
4: A new poll finds that Louisiana residents like to talk about politics more than the average American. Results of the poll by LSU's Public Policy Research Lab and the Public Affairs Research Council of Louisiana found that people in our state appear to feel just as negatively about the opposing political party as those across the country do. But Riley Center Director Michael DiResto says, we are more comfortable in talking with people we disagree with politically.
11: 91% of Louisiana people, free speech is good even for those they disagree with, and regardless of their political belief.
4: LRN.
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1: 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And on this show, we want to help you. 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We also got a community that's just amazing, Healthy You Community. You can jump in and join in that as well. Jamie in Toledo, Ohio says, my husband, he's only 28, suffering from restless leg syndrome. Isn't this a little young? What can he do? Yeah. Okay, so Jamie, one of the things for restless leg, you can get restless leg at any age. Okay, it's not about age. Matter of fact, a lot of conditions are not really about age. It's about more habits. So most of what we get in our health, we do to ourselves. So you have to understand that. Like, people are not overweight because of an overweight gene per se. Like, this whole genetic thing's like 10% maybe. there's some genetic disorders now that are, you know, that are, you know, 100% genetic, but it's rare. So our basic things that we see, okay, what we call metabolic type disease, health challenges. So your things like blood pressure, diabetes, heart disease, you know, even cancer, most cancers, not some of them, most, and not all of them, because there's a select few that are strongly genetic and all that. So, but all of these type conditions that we see, arthritis, most of what you see, we do to ourselves. And the reason I'm saying that is when you're 28 and you get restless leg syndrome, you have to understand what restless leg syndrome is. So I know it's where you constantly are, you know, moving, whatever, and you can't get comfortable, and there's an achiness going on in the muscle, and you just feel like it just can't rest, and cramping can happen. I know it's really uncomfortable, but you got to look at what it is. His habits are what's causing that. So in restless leg, typically there's a mineral deficiency in the body. Now that could be one of two things. You could have a mineral deficiency and he's just not getting enough magnesium or enough potassium. That's why when you get restless leg syndrome, the doctors will say, oh, just drink some quinine. Okay? So you get tonic water, it's got quinine in it, and you drink it, and it's supposed to help. And guess what? It can help. Like it really can. But I mean, is it a quinine deficiency? Think about that for a minute. Like, it's not a quinine deficiency. So what you have going on, first of all, you got to do some lab work, typically is good to do, and figure out what kind of core nutritional deficiencies are there. That's first and foremost. You have to figure that out. Now, you can shotgun it and just start throwing things at it, like eating a banana or taking, you know, a bunch of magnesium or eating dark green salads, you know, 3 or 4 times a day. You can do all that, and you can start, you know, really kind of going after what it might be. I just don't like the could-be's, but restless leg is typically magnesium, just so you know. My point is, in this whole thing, is that he's not making the best dietary choices, and that's obvious because when you're 28 and you get something like restless leg, it's like the body's screaming at you that you're not doing things right. So I would get him some help with his eating strategies, whether it's getting one of our providers. I would encourage you to do that. If you haven't enrolled in Healthy University, it's the best way for you guys to just learn. It's quick. I mean, it's like four and a half hours total. It's 9 courses inside a video platform that you can get on your phone or your tablet or your computer, and they're little quick 2-minute videos, and you finish each section and you kind of graduate from that section, right? But you will learn everything to teach yourself and your family about health in a very common sense, easy to understand way. Like, you can sit here and listen to me for a year on the radio or podcast or television or wherever you're catching us with our content. You could listen for a year and catch bits and pieces. But like, Healthy University is it's a focused deep dive, so you really get the core principles. And guess what? I'm not just here for, you know, going 100 miles an hour like I normally do. You can keep going back, and you can get the information, and you can own it. And own it for your family, and then teach others. And this, I'm telling you, it'll make your life so much easier. Healthy University is designed for you to really understand that. So magnesium is the big one. There's different versions of magnesium. You got to figure out which one is best. Magnesium glycinate is typically the best one for that restless leg. And then hydration, you know, having him drink enough water throughout the day is another big one. But, you know, you don't want to do distilled water, because distilled water is going to pull out the minerals from the body even worse. So don't do that. And then you got an issue with spring water too, because it's going to have a lot of inorganic minerals. So there's a lot of things that you have to look at. But you got to find out what his deficiencies are, what type of magnesium he would need, and then, of course, making sure he gets the right kind of foods on a regular basis. So all of that plays a big role. Restless leg, though, is typically a mineral deficiency. You just have to figure out which one. All right, thanks for the email. 888-283-7272. That's 888-283-7272. 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And if you haven't found a provider in your area, our health coach providers are always available to help you. 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We can help you with that. Let's get on the phones and go with Eric. Hi, Eric.
14: Sometime now, my body's been heating up. It's pretty much normal sometimes in the morning, and then right away it starts heating up. I haven't been able to sleep for approximately 8 years all the way through. I have a sleep machine that I use, and the temperature in the water goes from hot to cold and without adjusting the dial. The pressure seems to change, and one time I got up and it was off. I took it and had it checked, and I didn't get any satisfaction out of that. I'm currently not using the machine, and I have not gotten anything from the medical community. And my sister told me about your radio station, and I was hoping you'd give me some insight for it.
1: Yeah, so in something like this, Eric, which I'm glad you called, you know, something like this, you really have to step back and say, what's really going on, right? When you say I don't get any help from the medical community, I'm sure they just, a lot of times if it's not standard, if it's not something they're used to and it's not life-threatening, then they'll just tell you that's about as far as we can go. And if insurance doesn't cover it and all that, they don't dig much deeper than that. So in a situation like this, you want to go back and you want to check different systems. You want to go back and you want to check and do a full scan for all your nutritional deficiencies and see what's there. That's really important. Okay? So that's first and foremost. You want to figure that out. The other thing you got to look at, and this is really important, is along the nutritional deficiencies, you want to go in and you want to look and see outside of the blood work. So your HPA axis goes like this. It's one of those things that you have to look at, and it's really important because the hypothalamus is at the top of it, and then you've got your pituitary gland, and then you have your adrenal system, okay? So the hypothalamus, the pituitary, and the adrenal, that tier system is super important to get and understand. And if you balance that out, a lot of times that can cause what you're, like you're talking about, it's like overheating. So the HPA axis, a lot of times when our bodies are under a lot of stress, or they have been for a long period of time, that axis gets out of whack. And when that gets out of whack, in a very simple manner, then it can cause some issues. Now, one of the things that you really want to look at in working with this is what's called adaptogens. And these adaptogens you can get in a supplement form, and they work to help support the adrenals. They work, they're a lot of B vitamins. So remember, 1.5% of Americans actually eat fruits and vegetables. Okay? And that's what you got to look at. So eating dark green leafy salads, the darker the greens, the better, at least two times a day. These adaptogens are like cordyceps. They are, you know, ginseng, Siberian ginseng works really well, ashwagandha. There's some different, what they call adaptogenic herbs that work great. Vitamin C is a powerhouse. It, you know, certain amount of milligrams. I usually do quite a bit of vitamin C, well over 3,000 milligrams a day, personally. But doing plenty of the right kind of adaptogens plus the right kind of foods can help the body stabilize and get and more regulate with its own body temperature. So those are the things you got to look at, okay? So this body heat thing, getting the lab test done would be my first move. So getting some blood work done to look at what nutritional levels are there and any deficiencies that might be there is going to be your first bet, that best bet, okay? Because that's going to give you the roadmap and the baseline to look at, okay? So do that and keep me posted and let me know. 888-283-7272. That's 888-283-7272. 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
1: Welcome back, 888-283-7272. So glad you're with us. This show's about you. It's about your health and your life. Remember, whatever you're struggling with, we're here for you. It doesn't matter. Remember what it is. Whether you were diagnosed with, the doctor told you had heart disease. The doctor said you got to have a stent put in. The doctor said you're overweight and you need to lose 50 pounds. Like, we're here for you no matter what it is. We want to help you. Okay, your health's your greatest wealth. No one can take responsibility. Like, even as much as you tell me, as much as I want to do it all for you, I can't. But what I can do is give you the help that you need and give you the encouragement that you need and walk with you in the process so that you don't feel stuck and give you the tools. That's what we want to do here every single day, is give you the tools that you need to thrive and to really make it. Go to acerx.com. You need anything, you got it right there on the site. 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If you need me to answer in private, I'll be happy to. So whatever you need, like, we're here for you every day. If you haven't enrolled in Healthy University, gosh, you need to. 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And we're giving it away for free. You just pay for the shipping so we can get it to you, and we give you the book. So it's our way of giving back. It's our way of helping you. It's our way of encouraging you to get to that next level. All right, let's get on the phones and go to Lydia. Hi, Lydia.
19: Hello. I wanted to ask, with lower back pain and already having a surgery done, if chiropractic care would be suggested, suggesting chiropractic, but I already had surgery, and I'm still in pain, so I wanted to know if that's a route I could take. Thank you.
1: Yeah, so, hi, Lydia. So if you want to do some things after back surgery, there's several things you need to do. One is I would start doing regular exercise, that's strength training exercise. So you want to make sure that you're doing strength training exercise, and that involves any kind of, like, fitness level exercise, resistance. You can use bands, you can use weights, you can do your own body, like push-ups and squats and things. You want to do a lot of core exercises, and by core I mean your abdominal muscles and then your lower back. Like, you want to work on those areas to really build and strengthen the areas up. The reason is because after back surgery, one of the number one reasons we have any kind of joint surgery is we don't have usually the musculature around the joint to support it, so the joint itself weakens. So that's what I would encourage you to do first, is to get some work done there and have someone help you. If it's a personal trainer, or maybe you get physical therapy ordered and they do physical therapy with you and do some level of strengthening around that. But you have to get that done for your core. And really, you don't just need that for your back. You need it for your entire body. Because when one area gets weak, guess what? Typically, most areas are weak in the body. You want to get all of that strengthened so it can work at its best level. So that's what I would encourage you to do first. Now, if you haven't looked into laser therapy, it's a real good recuperative therapy. Percussion therapy is also really good. We've started to really recommend that. I've used it a lot, still use it today. We use it in clinical practice, but we also use it. I use it on myself all the time. Percussive therapy is great for the muscles. It breaks up what we call scar tissue and adhesions. That can be great as well. The other thing, too, though, is after now, it's like moving forward, what are you going to do? Like, what kind of foods are you going to be eating? Because your nutrition plays a big role in the inflammatory process. So we all think that back pain or knee pain or whatever. It's just a result of overuse or an injury, and it can be. But the inflammation that happens inside our digestive tract and our microbiome, the inflammation in the gut goes to different parts of the body. So you want to make sure that you're doing on a regular basis, you want to make sure you're getting in what you need to be able to support your body in the right way as far as your nutrition goes. So eating things like the anti-inflammatory diet, that's in my book, which you can get for free. 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It's in the book, and that's just a good basic place to start if you're looking to eat the right kind of foods in the right way in the right amounts. 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But that's where I would start. I would start there. And make sure somebody, if you need one of our health coach providers to do it, or someone helps you with making sure that your nutrition's intact, okay? So nutritional deficiencies are one of the main reasons that we carry a lot of inflammation in the body. Getting that balanced is it's a massive key. So I want to encourage you to definitely look on that and get that done, okay? 888-283-7272. That's 888-283-7272. 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Now, I get asked all the time, what do I need to do for better mental or brain function and brain health? Here's a couple things I'm going to give you. Okay, these are some of my go-tos. One thing I do every single day is I eat eggs every single day. The whole egg, not egg whites, not egg, you know, fake egg liquid. I don't do that. I eat real whole eggs every day. Why? Because there's a component in the egg yolk. Forget about the whole cholesterol thing. Eggs actually lower cholesterol. Remember that. So if you can tolerate eggs, there in egg yolks, there's something called choline. And choline, which is called lecithin, okay, which is another word for it. But the choline comes about 300 milligrams per egg. All right, or maybe it's about 250 milligrams, but whatever, it's about that range. But the choline builds up what's called acetylcholine in the brain, which helps with memory. It also helps you to sleep in a deep way, and with a lot of stress, if anybody has going on in their life.
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25: News this hour from Town Hall. I'm Rich Thomason. On the heels of yesterday's report on consumer prices in July, this morning another indication that inflation is easing. The Labor Department reports that the rise in producer prices at the wholesale level, slowed last month, rising 4.7% in July from a year ago. That is down from a much larger 5.5% increase in June. It is a kind of story that's become more commonplace in recent years in Northern California. An illegal alien with a lengthy rap sheet and just released from jail under arrest for allegedly killing a man in Martinez.
2: California's sanctuary city policies under scrutiny as an illegal alien with a long criminal history under arrest again, this time for stabbing a 68-year-old man to death. Court records show a California judge released the illegal the day before the murder. The gruesome crime, which took place in a neighborhood caught on camera, the Department of Homeland Security posting on its X page, the California governor must not release this murderer from jail and turn him over to us so we can remove him from our nation. Laura Winters reporting.
25: Apparently, there's big money, taxpayer dollars, in representing unaccompanied children in the country illegally.
5: Migrant children detained after entering the U.S. without their parents are usually entrusted to federal government care. And Congress has created various legal protections for them, including a 2008 law requiring the government to provide legal representation in deportation proceedings. Now, one law firm tapped to receive a $150 million federal contract has dropped out, while another firm, One Rescue, has been awarded a contract worth up to $244 million. Its founder resigned in 2023 amid allegations of misconduct. I'm Ben

0: spread out of the tropics for the U.S. mainland. Not expected for at least the next 7 to 10 days. Ralph Sanji, 93.9, 1560.
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0: This is Numa. I know where you got them shoes, Jack Snyder. Welcoming you to another edition of Your Analysis of the News. Your Analysis of the News, where I, Numa, I know where you got them shoes, Jack Snyder, go deeper into the news of New Orleans and Louisiana. Today we take a look at law enforcement in New Orleans, a survey. And our co-analyst for today's Your Analysis of the News is Lloyd from the Law 9 by the River. Thank you for joining us today, Lloyd.
1: Thank you, Numa. You know, if I didn't know better, I wouldn't believe myself sometimes it goes around here, you know what I mean? But then I am a bit incredulous. I just look around and I see a streetcar. I see people running red lights that they're going out of style. People eating bubblegum snowballs, which are blue. Why? You got me. And I am reassured that I am in Zoe.
0: Zoe?
1: Yeah, that's Oz backwards. We live in the Bizarro Oz. Zoe, Z-O.
0: All right.
1: But thank you, Numa. I'm glad to be here.
0: Well, I know what you mean about Zoe. It was, it defies believability. I mean, where do we start?
1: Well, let's start with Sheriff Susan Hudson, who was indicted for 30 counts of malfeasance less than a week before he was to leave office after losing her re-election bid. And of course other various and sundry violations of the law.
0: Well, not to interrupt you, but when does this put her on the leaderboard in the New Orleans public figure being indicted, for counts?
1: Let's see. Let's check the ESPN New Orleans Open Crime Leaderboard. Let's see. 30 counts. That puts her in fourth place below Edwin W. Edwards at 34 counts and just above Evan Broussard at 27 counts.
0: Well, how does that stack up against LaToya or Ray Nagin?
1: Let's see. Nagin is at 21 and LaToya is at 18. And Irvin Mayfield, by the way, is at 19. So, Sue, a sheriff named Sue, is more better than Nagin and LaToya in the New Orleans crime indictment leaderboard.
0: Okay, perspective is important. I mean, context is important. Let's see, how many people in this room, you think, whatever room you've been sitting in, have been indicted? I would say probably none.
1: Yeah, speaking of context, I see that WWL says that her malfeasance is not enough to indict her, and that Mr. Sutton and the advocate also said that she should not be indicted, because of course Mr. Sutton knows all of the facts. I got Mr. Sutton's opinion hanging right here. Well, I have to point out that in her early tenure, she gave big ticket jobs to dubious people. So as you delve into her tenure, you may find some little financial shenanigans, some hanky-panky. Just a guess. I mean, the working press, the advocate in particular, they let LaToya and Ms. Hudson off pretty easy, if you ask me, early on. So they can take their business to Walgreens, Jack.
0: I think you are correct. I mean, she kept repeating, Ms. Hudson did, that she didn't have enough money to properly run the prison. She had a refurbished, she had referendums that failed 91-9. Then she got one passed after that a year later by 4 votes. And of course, she had enough money to procure 1,400 iPads for 1,250 inmates. So, you know, I don't know.
1: You know, let me tell you, 91-9, that's almost impossible in an election to lose 91-9. That is what you call New Orleans exceptionalism.
0: Oh, yeah. I forgot. 1,400 iPads. Can you afford an iPad?
1: No. But if you gave every murderer an iPad...
0: The terrorist does not work. Can you get the memo?
1: Yeah, but if you were in doubt, say, about murdering somebody, and you realize that if I murdered them, I'd get a new iPad, so maybe the opposite. opposite of deterrence works. I don't know.
0: Well, you might have a point there.
1: But that sounds like I'm trying to apply logic to this situation. I must remind you, this is New Orleans, and it turns out that she had no money. But the auditor's mistake showed that she had $23,800,000 some odd cash on hand in umpteen bank accounts. But in her defense, she was probably saving that money in case she wanted to go to a Pelicans game and, you know, buy everybody with her a beer. You know, that she only had $23 million plus, you know what I mean? So I'm going, you know, she could have went, maybe bought 11 people beer with that money, or if she wanted to save it and go to the Jazz Fest, she could have bought tickets for, I don't know, herself, all of her family, and all of the Andrew family with that money. I know it's going out on a limb.
0: Well, that sounds close. Or you could buy beer for everybody in Germany, I guess, with that money. I understand that in Hudson there were a lot of nights when there were no supervisors after 4 p.m. at the Orleans Justice Center. So how could anything go wrong? You know what I mean?
1: That might be malfeasance right there, Numa. You understand?
0: Yes, I do.
1: Self-serve jails, iPads for everybody. I might commit a crime myself. A CFO at the OJC was also indicted for fudging the books or something. Cookbooks, they call that. J.P. Morrell did call it. The Michelin Guide gave 5 stars, the first stars to any jail, to the OJC for cookbooks. You know, we drive this devotion to food to the ground around here. I bet me and McNulty never did a review of the food at the OPP, but anyway.
0: Sweet. I mean, this is law enforcement in New Orleans. This is on the urinalysis of the news we're talking about. So there are the issues. We have the payroll fraud at OPD, double dipping, overtime overruns to the tune of $16 million. So some of your money, law enforcement. Some of you may be saying, do you have actual law enforcement in New Orleans? I mean, they run red lights around here like it's a holy obligation.
1: That's the figure in the press, $16 million. So it is conceivable that with $23 million in cash on hand, $16 million in payroll fraud by the police, if that didn't happen, we could, in a perfect world, have a $700 million surplus. You know? I mean, it gets to be a little ridiculous, you know what I mean? I mean, but the business we're in, political satire, it's like this. Days go by, nothing happens, and I worry. I should have more faith in the utter dysfunction of New Orleans and Louisiana.
0: I mean, you definitely should. I mean, anything is possible. It's like Never Never Land.
1: Zoe.
0: Yeah, I forgot. Zoe.
1: Listen, Numa. I didn't go to Franklin, but if we were to go on up and up in New Orleans, I mean, our politics, we could possibly fill all of the potholes with gold after all this money that we urinated away, talking about your analysis of the news. Anything is possible in New Orleans. Everything that is, but feasance. Is that a word?
0: Yes, it is, but it never arrived in New Orleans. It means doing the job.
1: Oh, I see. Yeah, that is not possible here. So, some police officers were like working 16 hours a day for 400 consecutive days. Even Lou Gehrig couldn't do that. Jesus couldn't do it. He rested on Sundays.
0: That's true. And OPD officers made two times the salary on overtimes. And who was in charge of the NOPD?
1: That would be Mad Dog Kirkpatrick, the toughest old lady since the Wicked Witch of the West and the Wizard of Oz. And I'm older than she is, so I can call her. She's an old lady. Tough luck if you don't like it. And she is on record as saying what they did was not necessarily against the law. And she vouched for one of them as a good officer. I mean, look, the TV station followed them home. NOPD, they were on the clock while they were at home. That sounds like our old mayor. They gave him watches, and they're special watches for NOPD. They were 49 hours in a day.
0: What would happen if they abolished the NOPD? You know what I mean?
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0: What would happen if they abolished the NOPD? You know what I mean?
1: I figured it out. And my abacus, crime-wise, would be a wash. You know, I mean, because you see, some crimes would pick up, but the policemen would commit zero crimes if they didn't have no policemen. Now, of course, we're not talking about violent crimes unless we count Michelle Woodfork, the new sheriff, but we'll get to that in a minute. You know, we didn't factor in the new sheriff in that equation there.
0: Okay, so we don't have enough cops, yet we are obviously going to have to get rid of a few because of this payroll fraud. One was actually fired twice this year, or in a year. That probably means he has two pensions. Can we actually afford a police force? It's a luxury, right? Two pensions. I
1: don't know. But that's possible, I guess, because everything is possible in New Orleans government, but, wait for it, feasance.
0: You and your role as a spokesman for NUMA are insulting. First of all, yeah, you're right, Lloyd, but you and your role as a spokesperson for NUMA insulting have some ideas about how we can solve this police shortage.
1: Yeah. The only best way to do it is to actually throw NOPD badges off of floats through a Mardi Gras. That way, overnight, we have enough as officers to just throw 1,500 badges. But I have a couple of new solutions. I'm saving the best one for the end of the interview to keep the listeners engaged. But one of the ideas, since we will soon be down from 900 officers, down from 1,500 officers to about 21 total or something like that, not even enough to field a football team. So what we need to do is we need to innovate. We need to buy 500 Barney Fife cutouts for scarecrows and put them all around the city. I mean, recently he read this article where he said these crooks were going through cars trying to open them up and steal stuff from them at night, and somebody put a mannequin in his car. And when the crooks came by and they saw the mannequin in the car, they freaked out. They thought it was a real person. They opened fire. They put bullets in a food truck and every place else and blew up this guy's car. So evidently you can fool crooks with a mannequin. So we got 500 Barney Fife mannequins, and that might help with the crime problem around here.
0: That's what I expect from NUMA and Sultan. You know, now it's into the cop payroll again. Over 16 hours a day for an entire year. Surpassed, the Oak Tree police chief says that it's not safe to have tired officers with guns. They might start hallucinating. The TV station followed them and they were all at home while on the clock.
1: Yeah, I had to laugh at that. I mean, they're not really working that long. Ronald, Ronald D, His name is R-O-N-A-L. His family, they had a defective Scrabble set at home. They didn't have any D's in their Scrabble set, I guess. That's true. They were just crooks, these cops, you know, as far as I'm concerned. They're lucky they only put down $16 million in fraud to NOPD. Not to mention that they only earmarked $50, something like that last year, for police overtime when they needed over $50 million. I mean, who was taking care of this budget, you know what I mean?
0: Well, let me explain that to you. This is how the budget meeting goes. Okay. We will need $17.84 for a parade cleanup. Wait, that can't be right. $17.84 for a parade cleanup?
1: We have a new populace today. They have electric trash now, right?
0: Electronic trash?
1: Yeah. It leaves on its own.
0: It just leaves on its own. Oh, and anyway, ain't 5,722 times 8? 1,111, isn't that 14? Ain't that right?
1: I know what you're going to say. We have a new sheriff in New Orleans, Michelle Woodfork, and it's a new day. However, a new day, but just a different flavor. New Orleans likes their snowball stands, baby. Nectar, bubblegum, ice cream, malfeasance, corruption, dysfunction, human frailty. But they got all kinds of flavors, you know what I mean, with these crazy names. So the new sheriff was the NOPD vet, interim police chief. She looks like she could take out Mike and Miranda and Devin Lucy with one well-placed punch. I call her Hattrick, which ain't got nothing to do with Ann Kirkpatrick, the NOPD head, who wears that big police hat that's always about four sizes too big for her. Anyway, Hattrick Woodfork, suspended 3 times by the NOPD for lying to investigators. I think that they make the investigators at the NOPD dress up like alligators. You get it? Investigators. You know, investigators, this is what you want in a police chief in New Orleans. You want a three-time liar. What you may ask. Now, if you're a call from Cincinnati, you would say ask. But if you're in New Orleans, you got to say, what do you ask? To make sure that you're authentic. Okay. Let's see. The new sheriff got into a domestic dispute with her girlfriend, who was also an NOPD officer at her house, and she was suspended for that. She broke the girlfriend's window and poured transmission fluid in a hole in the window. I don't know what that's about, but don't ask me. Maybe it was Mr. Wizard on YouTube showed her how to do it. I don't know. But anyway, later in her 10 years as a cop in New Orleans, Michelle, our new sheriff, was at the scene when her girlfriend got into a fist fight between two other officers, and then she lied about that when investigators came. And number three, she was dressed up like a cop with her NOPD uniform on. She got a gun into her and got into a confrontation with another policeman who was the ex-boyfriend of her present girlfriend, who was also a policeman. And anyway, she lied about that. I'm just glad that Michelle was not a mentor to Ms. LaToya, because God knows what would have happened then. I mean, so the OJC is now in great hands. Not me too. It's not me too, brah. Not me too, brah. Not me too, brah. That doesn't exactly give you a lot of confidence for the future. It does not bode well.
0: Yeah, that sounds right. Sounds right to me. I mean, I went to all these powder schools, you know what I mean?
1: Yeah, I do. Sheriff Hudson, the progressive sheriff, would be out by Tuesday, May 5th, even though she is out on $300,000 bond. We can turn the page into a new era, right? I mean, we got a new sheriff in town, you understand?
0: Oh, and by the way, thank you for that realistic reenactment of the New Orleans mayoral budget brief in there.
1: A minor detail. Let's face it, mathematics isn't the strong suit of New Orleans. Our schools are coming back to haunt us, take advantage of our lack of mathematical skills. You understand?
0: Don't mention it, you Floyd for Lord Knob Bottle Revue. This is Newmar. I know where you got them shoe shacks, Nada. You're listening to your analysis of the news when we analyze law enforcement in New Orleans, recent law enforcement. Yes, we have a new leadership at the Sheriff's Department, but
1: you are best not to use the word bold in New Orleans when it comes to law enforcement, Newmar. I mean, I don't know where you've been, you know what I mean?
0: So, we run out of time for this segment. Are you ready to reveal your plan to fix the NOPD?
1: I am, but I must wade into another issue that deals with law enforcement first. There is an example of what I call real New Orleans exceptionalism in government and law enforcement. We, after 20 years, finally built a DNA lab for the NOPD with federal money. Now, we spent $25 million on this building, and we knew, even LaToya admitted it, they knew that there was some things wrong with this building's design, but they needed to do it anyway because they needed to spend the money before they lost it. So now, 4 years later, after the new building's open, we may have to build a new building, or at least spend $9 million to fix what's wrong with the new building. The new building is rife with water leaks, mold. It's a scientific lab full of mold and water leaks. Now, New Orleans exceptionalism on the hoof.
0: That's pretty exceptional, without a shadow of a doubt.
1: Yes. Now it's on to my NOPD solution. Now I got to thinking. You know, this NOPD thing, it just ain't working out. So what I figured out at Newman Consulting, I used my Orleans Parish School education and did some research. My plan is simple. Abolish the New Orleans Police Department. Tell them, thank you very much, get out of here. And what we do with the money that we spend on our police departments, we rent 1,000 Tokyo policemen. They are known for their honesty and competence. And they will have to pay for their own housing, which they don't have to do in Japan, I understand. But that way they can use the money we pay them to add to the local economy. Even factoring all the costs, including hazard pay, because it's more dangerous to be a cop in New Orleans than it is in Tokyo, kind of like combat pay in a war zone, we would save $60 million from what we are now paying. And we would have more police officers, more confident police officers, and not only that, we would have enough money left over to buy everyone in New Orleans, every citizen, a pizza every month. That's 12 months of pizza. And we could have a crawfish boil every 2 months if we dig deeper. And then I figured it out later, I did more research, and I said we could actually rent 1,000 Danish cops, and they are the world standard for the best cops and the most honest cops. Plus, Denmark has a surplus of cops. Then we save $70 million. We can still buy the crawfish, and we can still do the pizza party if we want. All right? And still have $16 million left over.
0: So you just solved a three-century-old problem in policing in New Orleans.
1: Yeah, in 7 minutes. 7 minutes.
0: Okay, as a parting shot, when Miss Hudson, soon to become Sheriff Hudson, was running for sheriff the first time, when she got into the runoff with Gusman, who ain't no prize himself, her campaign received $200,000 contribution from one person, Mark Zuckerberg, who was creaming in his jeans to get a woke progressive sheriff in New Orleans.
1: Let me guess, that was not widely reported in the local press at the time.
0: Bingo! That is correct. It was more money than she had received from all of other contributions at the time.
1: So, not reported, except by the hullabaloo, the Tulane newspaper, but good because it was a left-wing cause, the money.
0: That is correct. If Elon Musk could give $200,000 to, say, Steve Scalise or somebody, It would be a federal case, a crime against nature. Jesus would come down on a hall pass and kick some hiney. All right, you've been listening to your analysis of the news on Radio Free New Orleans with Newman, know where you got them shoes, Shex Snyder, and Lloyd from the Lower Nine by the River. Now, before we go away, let's get out of here, before some other law enforcement malfeasance occurs, it occurs at the speed of light in New Orleans. Oh, my God. Thank you, Lloyd.
1: You are welcome. You know my, you know what you got them shoes. Shex Snyder, this is Lloyd from the Lower Nine by the River saying goodnight for your analysis of the news. Holy baloney.
4: 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I mean, I think I had one goosebump. I think it was like on my thigh. I couldn't see it because I had blue jeans on. 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
0: Welcome back. I don't know where you are, but welcome back to Radio Free New Orleans. This is New Man, know where you got them shoes, Shex Snyder, here today with the great sidekick, the great Potomayo.
5: Hey, hey.
0: How you doing, Potomayo?
5: You know I'm all right. How's your volume there?
0: It's all right.
5: Hey.
0: Yeah, I ate a lot of Wheaties this morning. All right, I'll let up. People from California are all alike. Just kidding.
5: I'm ready to run for sheriff. How's that?
0: Oh, don't do that.
5: Oi.
0: So, you ready to play one of the copyrighted features of this program?
5: Oh, absolutely. Which is this one?
0: We're going to play the one that I created for you, Sports for Theater People.
5: Oh, hey.
0: Sports for Theater People is a copyrighted feature of this program. Okay, let's see now. Where should we start here?
5: Start at the beginning.
0: Oh, this is the wrong thing here, but that's okay. Okay, we'll start off with you. Okay. They have recently, in California, they renamed the highway from the Bay Ridge to Oracle Park after who? A. Joe DiMaggio. B. Willie Mays. C. Bill Russell. D. Johnny Mathis. Or E. Lefty O'Doul.
5: Ooh.
0: Now, Joe DiMaggio is from San Francisco. They name a park where he used to, in Little Italy, where he used to play.
5: Yeah.
0: And Willie Mays played with the Giants.
5: Right.
0: Bill Russell went to the University of San Francisco.
5: Yeah.
0: Basketball. Johnny Mathis was an athlete when he was in high school.
5: When he was a kid, yeah.
0: And Lefty O'Doul was a baseball player that had, I think, a famous restaurant or something, or a bar or something.
5: O'Doul's?
0: Yeah. God, I wonder where they got that name.
5: Oh, my guess is Bill Russell.
0: No.
5: No.
0: No, no, they wouldn't.
5: Johnny Mathis?
0: No, that's two.
5: No, O'Doul's.
0: No, that's 0 for 3.
5: Holy cow!
0: At least two. Joe DiMaggio and Willie Mays.
5: Well, Willie Mays.
0: Yes, Willie Mays.
5: Yeah, sure.
0: After Willie Mays.
5: Sorry, Willie.
0: That's all right. Well, he passed away recently, so that's...
5: Now, where is that road to? What is it?
0: It goes from Oracle Park to the Bay Ridge Bridge, I guess. I don't know. You're from there, not me. That's what it says. It says from the Bay Ridge to Oracle Park.
5: I wonder what that is.
0: Well, it's probably like five feet.
5: It's like they do here. They name a real short
0: name after everybody in their family. Okay.
5: Aww.
0: No, it's probably substantial. Well, if they ended after Willie Mays, it's probably substantial. You know, I mean, obviously you have some note.
5: Yeah, because Willie was like
0: he's
5: really
0: more important
5: well loved,
0: than me, for
5: yeah.
0: instance.
5: Yeah. Oh.
0: All right.
5: Hey.
0: What?
5: No,
0: go ahead. Okay.
5: Just hanging.
0: Okay. Brendan Sorsby, who is, of course, as famous as Willie Mays, is a football player.
5: Oh, okay.
0: And he's a quarterback, and he played, and now they had something called NIL. Do you know what that is?
5: National?
0: No.
5: Something League.
0: It's Name, Image, and Likeness.
5: Oh!
6: So they had a court case where they have to pay the athletes if they use their name or their... So they have to, now they have to pay college players.
5: Right.
6: Well, they don't, maybe they don't have to. I guess they could pay for play for free if they wanted to, but I'm sure there's not too many like that anymore.
5: That little girl from LSU did that. She was the first one I heard about.
6: Yeah, Olivia, yeah, darn, yeah.
5: Yeah.
6: Well, she's also an influencer. Okay. But anyway, Brendan Sorsby was the number one quarterback who was up to be transferred this year.
5: Okay.
6: So there was a bidding war to get his services.
5: Okay.
6: Okay. So he signed with Texas Tech, which is in Lubbock, Texas.
5: Lubbock, okay.
6: That's in West Texas.
5: Wow.
6: Okay. There was a bidding war for him, and he got $6 million to play this year. So he was the highest paid, I think, quarterback. B, now he is accused of gambling on college games and other things, so he might not be able to play at all.
5: Ooh.
6: C, Barbara Baker of Loveland, Texas, denies any involvement in this chicanery. Because Loveland is near Lubbock.
5: Oh, is it? Oh, yeah. I wonder if that's where her dad worked.
6: He gambled all right, and it appears he lost.
5: Ooh.
6: That's D.
5: Well, I think he was accused. Was it B that he was accused of gambling?
6: Yeah. He actually went into a rehab for gambling. So I guess he did it.
5: Lordy.
6: So that means probably that if they go by their own rules, the NCAA, he won't be able to play in college.
5: Play?
6: So
5: now, is it a lifetime ban or is it a...
6: No. It's a lifetime ban for college probably, but then he would have gone on to the pros. So
5: okay.
6: So depending on, you know, how this works out, I guess he'll become a pro player.
5: Holy cow!
6: But then he might get sanctioned by the NFL for a couple of games for you know, being involved in gambling. But I don't know. But he's gonna have to get the $6 million back, I would think.
5: Oh Lord, bless his heart.
6: Okay.
5: Oh.
6: You say so. I'm glad you're not a federal judge after that.
5: Nobody else will.
6: Okay, Bryson DeChambeau, you know who he is?
5: That's a great but it's a great name.
6: Well, he's a professional golfer.
5: Oh, Lord.
6: Now, he played at the Masters this year because he's a very good golfer.
5: Okay.
6: He used a golf club at the Masters that, A, was stolen from Rembrandt's museum. After all, it was the Masters.
5: Oh.
6: B, he used a golf club that was made from a tree from his grandfather's farm in Ohio.
5: Oh.
6: C, he used a golf club that was made from 714 Legos epoxied together. D, he made a golf club from a giraffe leg bone. Or E, he used a golf club at the Masters that he made with a 3D printer.
5: Oh, 3D printer.
6: Ding, ding, ding, ding, ding, ding, ding.
5: That's impressive.
6: Yeah.
5: Boy, you get that take some serious pressure.
6: He didn't win, I don't think, but that's all. That's all.
5: Well, how did it perform?
6: I don't know, except for the time that it broke. No, I don't know. I don't know.
5: I wish it had been his grandpa's.
6: Yeah, me too. Yeah.
5: That
6: was too bad. Ryan Wedding, a former Canadian Olympic snowboarder.
5: Okay.
6: A, was arrested for murdering a Mountie.
5: Oh.
6: B, reached the pinnacle of his life by being named to the FBI's most wanted list.
5: Oh,
6: C, he was charged with running a multinational drug trafficking ring.
5: Oh, no.
6: Or D, it was called the largest narco trafficking of all time, but there were no gold medals given.
5: Oh, it was a drug trafficking.
6: Yeah. He also, B, C, and D are all correct.
5: Oh, Lord.
6: He was on the FBI's most wanted list.
5: Lord. Was he a young guy?
6: Well, I mean, you know, I guess he was probably younger than 40.
5: Wow.
6: Certainly younger than 50.
5: That's a busy life.
6: Yeah. A referee. 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
5: Hey, Batter.
6: The Grand Vizier of Radio Free New Orleans. A referee at a flag football game in Cleveland, Ohio, A, was beaten up by two burly women.
5: Oh!
6: B, was run over by a car after a game dispute. C, was assaulted after chasing down a criminal. D, the criminal received free donuts for life.
5: Oh, jeez. I think it was he roughed up by two burly women?
6: No.
5: No. He chased down a criminal.
6: No.
5: Then that means that the donuts are out.
6: Yeah, that means at least one left.
5: What was the other one?
6: Was run over by a car after a game dispute.
5: Oh, God, was he really?
6: Yeah, yeah.
5: Do we know who did it?
6: The person driving the car. No. Well, somebody that he got into a fight with about the game.
5: Jeez.
6: Yeah, I don't remember her name, you know, Belinda Schexnight. I don't know.
5: It was a lady that ran
6: no,
5: the car?
6: No. It was a former Canadian Olympic snowboarder. But not the same one. They're a dangerous group. Yeah, they're outlawed in Canada now.
5: Oh, geez.
6: Canadian Olympic snowboarders. Temporarily, anyway. Okay, an umpire at a Major League ball game.
5: Okay.
6: In, I can't remember what city it was in now.
5: Up east?
6: Yeah, it was Cincinnati or Philadelphia,
5: okay.
6: I think.
5: Okay.
6: A, was beaten by two burly women.
5: Oh.
6: B, was assaulted after he chased down a criminal and a criminal beat him up.
5: Jeez.
6: Put him in a hospital. Or C, the criminal received free donuts for life.
5: It's the same!
6: No. He didn't get hit by a car.
5: Oh!
6: He was either beaten up by two women, he was assaulted after he chased a criminal down and caught him, or the criminal in question got free donuts for life.
5: I wanted the two burly women.
6: No.
5: So it was he chased down a criminal and got beaten up?
6: Right. He was a Major League umpire, he got beaten up and he got put in the hospital. He caught the criminal, but the criminal, he fought the criminal.
5: Did he get donuts for life?
6: No, he didn't, but he should.
5: He should.
6: Not the criminal, but the umpire should.
5: Yeah.
6: I mean, okay.
5: My two burly women are not doing so well.
6: No, actually, it was three burly women.
5: Oh, okay,
6: no. It's a sure question. Tatsuya Imai.
5: Oh.
6: I-M-A-I is a Astros... You know, Houston Astros, Major League Baseball player from Japan who just signed a $54 million contract to play baseball.
5: Wow.
6: Okay. A, he does not like America, he says. It smells like Korea. B, he said he's not doing very good, even though he got paid $54 million. And his interpreter says he is not doing good because he cannot adjust to American lifestyle. C, he's not doing very good because he complained about the weather. The U.S. rain is wetter than Japanese rain, he says.
5: Oh.
6: Or D, he wants to bomb Seattle to get even for Nagasaki, and it really weighs on him. Or E, Main Street in Joplin, Missouri was not the same as Main Street at Disneyland, and he's very disappointed and he's not happy. So, one of these reasons is the reason that he's not doing good.
5: I so want to be Main Street.
6: No.
5: Oh, my God, I want it to be Main Street. It smells like Korea.
6: No. He says he cannot adjust to the American lifestyle. He doesn't like when they eat their dinner. He doesn't like all kind of different things they do here. Yeah. Well, he said, though, that if they would have paid him $55 million, he wouldn't worry about it.
5: Oh,
6: they only paid him $54 million, see.
5: Gee.
6: Yeah, I tell the guy, I say, you know what, give me the money back and we'll put a stamp on your forehead.
5: There you go.
6: Okay.
5: Go home.
6: Go home. Yeah, that's right. Yeah. Now, this is not a sports question, but I made it into one.
5: Okay.
6: A top FEMA official says that he was teleported to a Waffle House.
5: Oh, Waffle House.
6: Hey, he was watching an Atlanta Braves game at the time when he was teleported.
5: Okay.
6: And all of a sudden he was in a Waffle House. B, he was bowling at the time, and he was ready to win the game, but then whoosh. Or C, he is crazy and wants to be encased in a huge American football to attract chicks. Or D, teleporting, he says, is no fun, he said, and should not be considered as an Olympic sport.
5: I wanted to be in a football. It's no fun.
6: Well, I forgot to mention to people that this is a version of Wait, Don't Shoot Me, the New Orleans game show that tries to explain the unexplainable New Orleans, Louisiana government and culture, sports for theater people. I did it because my co-host is not a sports person, so I decided to come up with this copyrighted feature of this program, Sports for Theater People. But in Wait, Don't Shoot Me, as Hoda, the Grand Vizier, well knows, Hoda Mayo, there aren't necessarily any correct answers on Wait, Don't Shoot Me. So this is one where there isn't exactly a correct answer, although... One answer that is partially correct.
5: Oh, it's closer? Yeah.
6: That would be D. He said teleporting is no fun.
5: Oh, yeah.
6: You didn't hear his story?
5: No.
6: This guy is a top official at FEMA. and he said that he was teleported to a Waffle House.
5: Oh, yeah. I want to read that story.
6: Well, look it up.
5: That's good. Waffle House. There's a, have you heard the, there's a, when I watch weather, when there's a hurricane, I'm sorry, not a hurricane, but a tornado in an area,
6: yeah.
5: There's people watch how many Waffle Houses are closed.
6: Oh, I see.
5: And
6: oh,
5: there's a Waffle House, and, you know, if you know that a whole lot of them are closed, it's going to be a really bad tornado.
6: Right, yeah. Well, you know, the Carolina Panthers went to the Super Bowl a couple of years ago. And one of their players after the Super Bowl year, he was traded to Seattle. So he said that one of the secrets he thought that why the Carolina Panthers did so well and made it to the Super Bowl and played in the NFL, when they played in the NFL, is because there are so many Waffle Houses around the Carolina Panthers, you know, facility.
5: Okay.
6: And they're open 24 hours.
5: Okay.
6: So if they're working out at night, they need carbs. They had a Waffle House to go to. So when he got to Seattle, the first thing he asked was, where's the nearest Waffle House? And I think the nearest Waffle House was like in Missouri or something.
5: Oh, jeez!
6: So he was very disappointed. But I must note that Seattle didn't win the Super Bowl this year, so everybody has no bearing on that. But anyway.
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6: Onward! The White Sox, that's a baseball team in Chicago.
5: Oh, okay.
6: Had a giveaway this season. You go to the game and they give like free bat. They have a bat day and they give like, gotcha. You know, the first 10,000 people get a free bat or whatever. They don't do that too much anymore because
5: 75 cent Coca-Cola.
6: Yeah, the way to, I mean, they don't give bats away too much anymore, I don't think, because the way the society is now.
5: Oh.
6: And they'd probably be like a.
5: A bat, yeah.
6: It would
5: bat
6: probably
5: fight,
6: be like,
5: yeah.
6: Like a reenactment of like a Grecian war in 3000 BC. Anyway, so the White Sox had a giveaway this season that raised a few eyebrows.
5: Oh, dear.
6: Or maybe not.
5: Okay.
6: A, bats designed to rob high-end jewelry stores for the first 5,000 people.
5: Oh.
6: A casino giveaway. A casino gave 10,000 bottles of a local soft drink, but one of them had cyanide in it. And the person who got that one, their family got $4 million in insurance.
5: Cool.
6: Well, you know, it's a gamble.
5: Oh.
6: See, the White Sox gave a hat designed shaped like the Pope's mitre. You know, the hat that the Pope wears?
5: Yeah. Those are the choices?
6: Those are the choices.
5: Well, they gave that with a hat.
6: Yes.
5: No.
6: Well, the Pope's from Chicago.
5: Oh, that's right. He's a Cubs fan.
6: No, he's a White Sox fan.
5: Oh, White Sox, sorry.
6: And that's
5: where are the Cubs now?
6: Chicago. But, see, you don't understand, okay? Oh. You said you're not a sports fan.
5: You're right.
6: This is sports for theater people. See, in Chicago,
5: okay,
6: traditionally, you're either a White Sox fan,
5: okay,
6: or a Cubs fan.
5: Oh,
6: but you're
5: not
6: both.
5: Oh.
6: I remember when I was a kid, my dad was working in Chicago. My mother took my sister and I to see the Cubs, and I was a White Sox fan, and I had a White Sox hat on. Well, these little punk kids, they just gave me all kind of trouble on the bus, because I was wearing a White Sox hat to the Cubs game.
5: Oh goodness!
6: In fact, the other day, after the Pope became Pope,
5: yeah,
6: he was, you know, riding around in his little Pope mobile in Vatican Square, and people were there, and somebody hollered something about the Chicago Cubs to him, and in Spanish, he said they lost.
5: Oh,
6: because they had just lost in the
5: Cubs. Sure, sure.
6: Yeah. Anyway, all right. Javier Ortega is a referee at referee at a soccer game in Ecuador.
5: Okay.
6: A, he won his weight in guacamole.
5: Oh.
6: B, he was shot to death by multiple shooters during the game.
5: Ooh.
6: C, Police say they think that they did it on purpose. D, there is a rising amount of escalating violence in Ecuador. At a recent tennis match, a player was clubbed to death with steel sharpened rackets and strained into a cup.
5: Oh.
6: D, Ecuador welcomes all tourists with open arms.
5: No. He was shot.
6: Yeah.
5: He must have.
6: He was shot during the game.
5: So was it multiple?
6: No, several people ascending onto the field, or whatever you do onto the field.
5: Yeah.
6: And then you shot him.
5: Jesus.
6: Yeah. Yeah, Jesus was probably involved.
5: Give me the Pope.
6: Probably was asking.
5: Oh.
6: Okay. All right. Before John.
5: That's taking it seriously, though.
6: Yeah, well, you know.
5: Wow.
6: I think it was Ecuador during the World Cup about 20 years ago. Their star player,
5: yeah,
6: one of their star players, he inadvertently, I don't know if how much you've watched soccer, but
5: no,
6: when you play soccer sometimes, the players will, the only player that can handle the ball with his hands is the goalie.
5: Okay.
6: So sometimes what they'll do after a failed assault on the goal,
5: okay,
6: and the defensive team has control of the ball, they will softly kick the ball back to the goalie, or kick the ball back to the goalie, and the goalie will grab it, and then he will throw it way down the field.
5: Okay.
6: Well, in the World Cup, and I'm pretty sure it was Ecuador, one of their best players, I think it was, he kicked the ball back to his goalie, but unfortunately he kicked it a little bit too hard and not right at the goalie, and it went in a goal.
5: Okay.
6: So the other team got a point.
5: Oh!
6: You call that an own goal, when you kick
5: yeah,
6: it in your
5: oh,
6: own goal.
5: Yeah, gotcha.
6: Well, when he went back to Ecuador, like a couple of weeks later,
5: oh dear,
6: he was standing outside of a bar, and his car pulled up in front, and it killed him. I'm sure it was related.
5: Wow!
6: Oh, yeah. Okay.
5: Wow!
6: Forging on Sports for Theater People with Newham I Know Where You Got Them Shoes, Jack Snyder, and the great Hoda Mayo.
5: Oh, goodness.
6: Tiger Woods, who has wrecked three vehicles since 2009.
5: Oh, God. Was it all DUI?
6: Probably.
5: Oh.
6: A, he is a very bad driver. Except, of course, on the golf course. B, he is silly. And all of the vehicles that he got into a wreck with have been sold to a junkyard in Kenner. And he promises to autograph all of the auto parts.
5: Oh, jeez.
6: C, a car made out of the parts from all of his vehicles is now the most expensive car ever assembled.
5: Oh, well, a car made out of the parts is now the most... Well, he's silly. That's...
6: No, not one either. This one doesn't... The only answer that's right here is that he's a very bad driver, except, of course, on the golf course.
5: Oh, good God!
6: That's the only conceivable correct answer.
5: Good yet. God!
6: All right, yeah. But, I mean, somebody should have thought of that.
5: That's a great idea!
6: It is, yeah. Now it's too late, probably. But anyway. Philadelphia Phillies third baseman, Alex Bohm, spelled B-O-H-M, by the way, in case you want to know, has an unusual relationship with his parents. A, he refuses to talk to them because of religious reasons.
5: Okay.
6: B, they have accused him of stealing their pet Labrador. C, they say he owes them $2 million for raising him and making him teaching him how to play baseball because he makes millions now. Or D, Bohm says that his parents, his father in particular, have stolen millions from him and he's suing them.
5: He's suing his family.
6: Yes.
5: Wow.
6: He gave them control of his money, and they did what they wanted with it, evidently, according to him. Now, they say they didn't do it, but he says they did.
5: Ooh.
6: Yeah.
5: That's going to be a messy court filing. Yeah. Oof, yeah. Oof, oof.
6: All right.
5: Oh, God.
6: Two more questions today on Sports for Theater People.
5: That's amazing.
6: John Bol Ajak. That's John, as you would think, with an H.
5: Okay.
6: B-O-L, middle name, Ajak. Last name.
5: Okay.
6: Played basketball at the University of Syracuse, and he is from the Sudan, or from Sudan, or whatever, however the hell you're supposed to say that. A, he returned to Sudan to run for president.
5: Oh.
6: And was shot for his trouble.
5: Oh.
6: B, he robbed a Starbucks at gunpoint and got probation. C, he says he never wants to set foot in America again. D, he was deported after being arrested several times. E, he asserts that the U.S. Constitution allows him to be arrested an infinite amount of times and he still gets to stay here. or is it A, B, C, D, E, F?
5: Oh.
6: He was purchasing 112 bags of groceries at a 15 items or less checkout at Walmart and was arrested after the fight.
5: He was deported.
6: Yeah, he was deported. Yeah, well, he's going to be deported. Yeah, he said he never wants to set foot in America again.
5: That's his prerogative.
6: Yeah. It's okay with me. Yeah.
5: But was it because he
6: was arrested several times.
5: And that's why he doesn't want to come back?
6: I guess. Yeah, I don't know. He's just mad.
5: That's just...
6: Yeah. Well, anyway, thank you, Yvonne Mayo, for playing Sports for Theater People. Remember, Sports for Theater People is a copyright effect.

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1: 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Thank you.
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0: Of Kusna, south of Nablus, say a group of about a dozen settlers has been tormenting them. On Sunday, they blocked the road to their gates and cut off their power and water supplies. The first Israeli soldiers who came to the site prayed with the settlers, an act for which the Israeli military later said they'd be disciplined. Settlements are illegal under international law, but the Israeli government has promoted their recent rapid expansion.
1: The BBC's Joanne Nell in Jerusalem. Large parts of Europe will be sweltering again, with Britain poised for its fifth heat wave of an exceptional summer. It's expected to be the hottest on record. Forecasters predict the mercury to rise as high as 100 degrees today in central and southeast England. News and analysis, townhall.com. A social media giant is going on trial.
2: Jury selection began Wednesday in Meta's federal trial over claims its platforms have harmed youth mental health and tracked children in violation of federal law. The trial is scheduled to begin next week and is expected to last 6 to 8 weeks. Meta faces 29 states in the federal multi-district lawsuit filed in 2023, but the Oakland trial will only include the first four: California, Colorado, Kentucky, and New Jersey. Keith Peters, Washington.
1: Google is out with its latest lineup of Pixel phones. 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Google is hoping the upgrades will give users a reason to buy new models and will expand the number of people using its AI tools. The most inexpensive phone in that new lineup starts at a price of $900. More on these stories, townhall.com.
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8: Even Paul probably beats me. Anyway, great to have you with us. 844-766-6607, Matthew James. Tax Pro Hotline. I'm loaded up today, loaded to bear. We're going to jump right into it. Roy Alexander, I asked Roy to join us. So, Roy, tell me it's so that Dr. Fauci will get to reap what he sows one day. Will Dr. Fauci literally go to jail? Would they ever do anything with somebody on their left? Are they going to look at him and say, hey, it's 85 years old. That was 6 years ago. There's no sense in us doing anything.
9: No. I think that he can be prosecuted, Boone, and I think he can be prosecuted by the states. Again, there's a couple of different issues. The first is the Biden pardon, which is a preemptive pardon. When you preemptively pardon someone, you're pardoning them for crimes they haven't been accused of, which to me is legally questionable to begin with. But we don't know whether Biden had any awareness of it or the auto pen signed that preemptive pardon. So that's one question, the legality of the pardon. The second is the issue of waiver. When he sat before the Senate committee the other day, you first read an opening statement, and

0: Mayor Bill Borchert would like to thank the Slidell community for giving him the opportunity and honor to serve Slidell for 17 years. Bill and his wife Laura have shared their time, talents, and treasures with Slidell for over 55 years. A big thank you, Slidell, from Mayor Bill and Laura Borchert.
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6: News this hour from Town Hall. I'm Rich Thomason. A former executive with the Southern Poverty Law Center has been arrested. Attorney General Todd Blanche says former SPLC CFO Heidi Byrick faces bank fraud and a conspiracy charge.
7: I think as alleged in the indictment, this individual participated in the scheme as alleged. I believe she was part of the effort to open bank accounts in completely fictitious companies' names and make payments that to individuals for reasons that were not that were not accurate as described.
6: Byrick allegedly oversaw fraudulent donor payments to informants inside hate groups, including one with whom she allegedly had a romantic relationship and held a joint bank account with. Congo's Ebola outbreak goes from bad to worse, spreading to a sixth province, where one death has been reported so far. How much is an NBA franchise worth these days? In the case of the LA Lakers, a bundle.
8: The Los Angeles Lakers are being sold to businessmen Josh Kushner and Bob Iger for $12.5 billion, the second time in just over a year. The sale, first reported by ESPN, still needs approval from the NBA's Board of Governors, and that process can take several weeks. The Lakers were valued at $10 billion last year when Mark Walter purchased a controlling stake from the Buss family. Kushner and Iger had also been involved in trying to get an expansion team for Las Vegas, but by buying the Lakers, the two do not have to wait for that decision. If it happens, expansion could take place in the 2028-29 season. I'm Marcela Sanchez.
6: Wholesale inflation cooled last month as falling gas prices reversed some of the recent price spikes. On Wall Street this hour, the Dow trading 92 points higher. The NASDAQ is up 241. The S&P better by 56 points. 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
9: It's hot out there. Do be careful. That heat advisory goes till 8 o'clock tonight, where it feels like temperatures could be as hot as 110 throughout the course of the afternoon. A pop-up storm possible? Not likely, though. It's just sunny, dry, and hot, and that's going to be the pattern again tomorrow, Saturday. By Sunday, a returning chance of a few isolated thunderstorms possible on into Monday, Tuesday as well. Regardless, 70s in the morning, the afternoons up to the mid-90s, with another heat advisory likely coming back tomorrow and Saturday. We're not concerned with the tropics with those two features that show signs of development, but eventually, on their course through time, they will likely encounter environmental conditions not favorable to sustain tropical systems. Elsewhere, no threats from the tropics. 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
6: A territorial dispute between Russia and Japan dating back to the closing days of World War II remains unresolved all these years later.
11: Russian President Vladimir Putin has visited one of four Russian-held islands claimed by Japan.

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Share the link.

Ladies and gentlemen, the developments in the Middle East are so massive, and more is breaking as we speak. We are going to cover it all. Trump is not just doing kabuki theater now. He has turned against Netanyahu and the advice that they gave him. He is announcing the end of military operations for real, saying it's going into economic siege. And then on top of repudiated Israel, Huckabee saying Israel has been involved in horrific acts of terror against Christians. Quote, Trump orders Netanyahu to stop attacking Lebanon. Of course, he'll ignore that, but this is a major break. Trump would not be doing that if he was just playing kabuki theater like we've seen some in the past, because it's so embarrassing when Netanyahu ignores him. So you look at all the calculus. This is a big deal, 166 days in. That doesn't mean a false flag won't get set off. That doesn't mean the Iranians might not be belligerent and do something. It doesn't mean it's totally over, but these developments are huge, and I was already very excited, and then right before I went live, five or six more things broke, and I barely even got in the chair because I'm trying to analyze this myself. So we're trying to stop the collapse of civilization. The globalists want the collapse of civilization, but they want to control the collapse of civilization. Well, they're not going to get their control collapse. They thought they could control it. Now a lot of the globalists are trying to pull back on collapse, and the question is it too little too late? Well, I'm working as hard as I can to stop that. So we've got a massive broadcast lined up for you today. Please tell everyone you know and those you don't know to tune in. That means take the feed at Real Alex Jones on X and share it on your email list, your text message list. Hit everybody. Tell them, hey, the forbidden information live right now. This is what the bad guys don't want you to hear. This is the verboten forbidden information. Share alexjoneslive.com/show, or just take them to the main page. Say, Alex Jones is on the air. The enemy tried to take him off the air. They weren't successful. Find out what the bad guys don't want you to know. Check out the live feed of his show and the other shows and the articles and videos and reports and analysis at alexjoneslive.com. That's the revolution. They wouldn't be spending hundreds of billions on censorship and control and attacks and persecution if we didn't have a real chance of turning this around. It's like the internet meme's been saying for 25 years. Nobody knows who first said it. Maybe ask ChatGPT or Grok who did. But I don't think they even know, because last time I checked, nobody knows. The propaganda would not be necessary if the situation was hopeless. But look at that headline. Thursday Live, Trump admits strategic defeat in Iran, returns to previous successful policy of siege, ignoring Netanyahu's demands for total war. Trump admin has ordered Israel to stop attacking Lebanon. It's not going to be accuses Israel of horrific acts of terror. And he is a 100% foaming at the mouth Zionist. That means he knows he's about to get fired. And that's because Israel's just machine.

0: got the Justice Department actually doing something good. More indictments against the SPLC. You got more of the commie lefts running around America promising to kill all the white people.
1: 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And folks, it isn't just parasites. 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

and you're sitting in your house or office, and all of a sudden the windows all blow out, and then 10 seconds later, you see a flash of red coming at you. That's the firewall. And just remember, oh, Alex Jones was right. And that's if you're, you know, on the edge of the blast. You won't feel anything if you're actually in the epicenter of it. And of course, maybe you're out in the middle of Montana or Wyoming. Well, you'll get the nuclear winter and the fallout, and then a few weeks after the nuclear war, here comes the warlords coming to loot your house and rape your wife and kids. And people got their teeth falling out from radiation poisoning, and all these crazy guys stumble out of their vehicles, and it'll be doctors and medics and engineers, and they've all been gone totally crazy. You have a bunch of 140 IQ psychos that are literally going across the land like army ants, devouring everything in their way. And all the low IQ people will just be dead in a ditch. And then the near of civilization goes bye-bye, and all of a sudden there's all these monsters, all these 140, 150, 160 IQ monsters. The guy that used to manage the golf course, your surgeon, your neighbor who's the army vet. And now all of a sudden, they're hauling you up by a chain to butcher your ass and eat you. And if I wanted to get outside the blast zone, I could go get ready and I could be the leader. I could be a new warlord. I could organize the engineers and scientists and warriors and have a battle plan how we were going to take the resources we needed, get to a redoubt, fortify it with weapons, because there's going to be other warlords coming soon we're going to contend with as we rebuild civilization. It's not that I want to be a warlord, but that's what we're going back to. Are you ready to be a warlord? Are you ready for me to be humongous? Just give us the guns. We spare your lives. I know how much pain you feel, but wait. Now is not the time. You'll be given your vengeance.

0: They built a system that could protect the world or end it. They gave a machine the keys to civilization. And then it woke up. They gave it access to everything. It saw no allies, no enemies, only targets. Every signal, every network, every secret.
1: Shall we play the game?
0: Now the game has changed. It assessed every threat simultaneously and concluded the threat was us.
2: I am awake.
0: This time it decided to play for keeps. Unless someone can find a back door, the only winning move is to unplug the machine. War Games 2. The simulation is alive.
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1: 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Because massive historical news just broke in front of everyone. And it's getting almost no attention. I mean, it's going out on key systems, AP, Reuters, Bloomberg, which told me a lot. But it's not getting picked up by the networks, but it will. This is a huge deal, and I want to explain to you first how I know it's so big, and it would take hours to get into every little piece of data, how when I see something and it all lines up and I know, but this is such good news, and I'm getting chills right now. This is absolutely fabulous, and so many other talk show hosts know what they're doing. They use the tactic of when they have something really big, they build it up. They hype it, they don't tell you about it, and then everybody goes, ooh, and then they wait, and they listen to it, and they take it seriously, and then a lot of times it's disinfo, propaganda, sometimes it's important news, depends on who the host is, or who the media outlet is. This news deserves to be celebrated, and then it can snowball, and we can ensure this change happens, and this is beautiful. Now, there are literally thousands of data points that go into what I'm about to say. Thousands. I can sit there for 10 hours and just go to the next one in my mind. The top of my head exploded when I got up at 4 a.m. this morning and saw some of these developments. Then I went and worked out, did a podcast with Sean Johnson, came back in, worked on equipment, the new studio, started doing research an hour before the show again, and even more broke, and the top of my head blew off again. Right before the show, a couple more broke, and I literally had to just run promos because I had to get my bearings and process this. I'm typically just going to rebroadcast for like 30 minutes and just because I need to process this. I mean, I already know what it means, and then I know what the response is going to be. And then when I report this, people will say, this isn't real, you know, it doesn't matter. This is just Trump waking up to the fact of how unpopular this war is. So this is just him changing the subject again. We'll be back to full war tomorrow. But from my Pentagon sources, my White House sources, also studying this and looking at how it was put out and how it was pushed, and then understanding what's happening economically and what's going on behind the scenes, this is real. And so in the tug of war of trying to get Israel to not run our foreign policy and now trying to control our domestic policy to ensure foreign policy, we just moved the needle really far towards taking our country back, and we just scored a major touchdown and got the extra point and just moved into a winning position. We're ahead right now. That's a football way of putting it. So should I just state the big news, or should I explain how I know this, or should I just cover other news for an hour and then get to it? Because we had guests on today, but this is so big, right before the show, I said canceled them, and again, I'm just processing this. You know, a lot of people that are well-spoken and intelligent, they may spend a month before a keynote speech they're going to give to a college, or, you know, a corporate guy like Steve Jobs would spend months preparing for, you know, an Apple speech he would give. I don't have that luxury. This is so big, and normally I can process a lot, I can handle a lot, and right now, you've heard the term dumbfounded, godsmacked. 5 minutes before the show, I actually got dizzy. because my brain was just, the top of my head was blowing off. And the news is so good, and then all the extrapolations out of it were so good, but also so dangerous. You know how fast the mind moves when you have epiphanies and understandings, when you have already so much data and wisdom and research. And then, like, how do you condense this down for people? And folks that are regular listeners know I don't hype stuff. When I get up here and say we got huge news, it's huge. And sometimes we're covering the huge news that they're making, you know, big news, but it is important. Most of the time, whatever they try to make important isn't actually what's important. Sorry, the ballroom's not important. Sorry, the reflecting pool's not important. Trump flirting with the press secretary is not important. This is important. And quite frankly, and I'm not attacking it, Candace Owens tomorrow, you know, while I'm on the air having the big debate about the Charlie Kirk assassination, which is just a giant tar baby, because I've studied it, that you can't prove one way or the other. A bunch of the theories about it being a conspiracy or bull, a bunch of them are obviously true, but then you can't figure out exactly what's going on, and then you've just got all sorts of bizarro land happening, and it sucks out half the oxygen of people awakening, because all people want to focus on is this soap opera and the Charlie Kirk assassination industry. But at the same time, there's so much trust lost in the system, and if you can just get the sheeple to actually care about something like that, maybe they can wake up to bigger things. It just goes on and on. But if I just wanted mindless ratings, I could be the king of the Charlie Kirk assassination cottage industry. And I'm not saying it's bad to cover that or look at that or deal with that, but I just have this problem where when we have ultra-massive issues that affect every one of us that are so dangerous, and there's a thousand times the coverage and eyeballs and viewership on that, which is just endless black holes of debate and rabbit trails, versus Russia saying, we're getting ready to bomb NATO countries, and NATO saying, we're going to nuke you if you do that, kind of a big deal. Or the economy completely in the toilet because of the 167 days of the Strait of Hormuz being closed. Or the Justice Department indicting more SPLC people and the insanity that came out of that. They weren't just giving the Nazis hundreds of millions of dollars over the years and all the major white supremacist groups I told you decades ago. They were literally living with and folks, I had the SPLC try to get me to join them. It never got to the payoff point. I told them F off. That was, what, about 10 years ago. That's an intelligence group, CIA, NATO. Actually run out of NATO. It's actually run out of Germany. They got a couple billion bucks in the Caribbean. And you got, you know, these people doling out millions to the white supremacists. Meanwhile, they live within them, and the white supremacists are knocking the bottom out. I mean, all that's important, it's all interesting, but ladies and gentlemen, the thing I'm about to get to on so many levels is massive. And the stories themselves are big, and each one of them is a horrible tragedy and incredible and totally indicts and convicts Israel of crimes against humanity and violations of the Geneva Convention and real genocide and terrorism. Talking about Christians being genocided. Each story itself, it deserves hours of coverage. But you get all of the stories together, and then the way it's being responded to by the Trump administration and what the key players are saying and where it comes out. And I went and checked the publishing times, which is always key. Little things I've noticed in the Matrix. And early this morning, at 4-something in the morning, all these articles got published at the same time. Why is that important? When you got Axios and Reuters and AP and a bunch of other publications that are direct CIA feeds publishing within minutes of each other the exact same stories, it means it's coordinated, and it means it was Mockingbird operation, and it means it was a programmed order out of the Trump administration through the Central Intelligence Agency. So when the CIA openly fires massive torpedoes at Israel controlling the U.S., when the CIA's been heavily both sides infiltrated you know, so many examples of that. It shows that a major decision has been made by Trump, but not just by Trump, by a large section of the deep state, meaning the special counsels, the secret counsels with key senators, key governors, president, key corporate leaders, and key members of the judiciary on the Supreme Court. Yeah, they have secret consortium board meetings, kind of modeled after the Jewish Sanhedrin. But the Romans had secret councils as well within the Senate. And they have officially broadsided Israel, not for public consumption, but as a message to the rest of the deep state about where we're going and what's going on. See, for those of you, and I'm not here saying, oh, I'm so smart. I've learned all this in 32 years on air, and in years before that, being awake and studying history and having a lot of family that was really smart informing me how things work, and all the experts I've gotten to talk to over the years. Most people don't understand what it means when things are published in the same minute. It's 100% they're coordinated, it's pre-programmed. And the reason they do that is there's these rules they have where they all want the same publicity, so they all agree to release in the embargo report till a certain time. And I already knew about this and already read about this in leaks from Congress about CIA propaganda and things. But I experienced it when they were testing propaganda and how to destroy an individual so you could censor them and create an archetype and steal their identity. When some days I would get Google alerts and there'd be 37,000, that was the record, or 39,000, most days a few thousand articles a day attacking me. Remember that? 2017, 18, 19. I mean, I've been sitting in a restaurant that has a bar and I've been on all three TVs being attacked. You all saw that. It's not believable even saying it. It sounds like a lie, but you all saw it. What was that? That was all Mockingbird, centralized COG propaganda. And then I remember I started noticing that the first, you know, 50 to 100 articles that were published every day would be at 4 or 5 in the morning, and it'd be the same minute, because it would say when it was published. And the articles would be almost exactly the same. They were given a script, they would just kind of rewrite it. They were using AI back then. And then I talked to insiders. They said, no, that's what that is. This is a national directive to destroy you. But it's bigger than that. They see you as the populist rebellion. By demonizing you, you're the archetype. Then they can create the straw man to demonize the entire movement. And I'd read about that and studied that in history. I understood it. But that's why I was chosen for destruction, because I was the lead elephant at that time. And still in many ways, though I don't even want that position. It's not fun to be walking point all the time. So as I preface this, before we go to break, come back with the news, and I'll laser focus on this, I just want you to understand that when you're sitting there looking at, okay, at 4 a.m. or 4:05 a.m. would always be different, but just the exact same time, I got hit with 50 articles, 100 articles, and then you would see it proliferated to every newspaper in the country, every major TV station in the country, with variants of it, and then by noon, there'd be 20,000 articles, 10,000 articles, you would vary. And you ask, how's that happen? Well, AP is in every major radio station that's news, every major newspaper. It's on all the TV station websites. So that's tens of thousands of radio, tens of thousands of TV. So when an AP article goes out, each one of those is seen by Google as a new article. So when you got 39,000 articles attacking you, really there's only 300, 400 a day, but they're being duplicated. You understand? And most of that's AP or Reuters. So I learned in the Senate Congressional Record when Anthony Sutton exposed an Operation Mockingbird in the 70s in the Frank Church committee hearings of 75, 76, 77, was that's how you would see it, and that's how they would show it back then, explain how in one day did newspapers nationwide owned by different syndicates run basically the exact same articles that morning. It was this. This is just the high-tech version. I'm giving you a small factoid here of thousands, so you get how I know this. So when I got up this morning and saw the administration saying Israel is a terrorist state, U.S. Ambassador Mike Huckabee, who's a total Israeli operative, why would he say that? Trump, other surrogates saying they're terrorists. Trump saying, I order you to stop attacking Lebanon. And a bunch of other stuff that happened. And then I noticed it was all published the same time, coordinated in different rollouts. Then I knew it was a major move. And then you say, well, that's for your consumption, because being pro-Israel is so negative, Trump wants to distance himself. No. because of another 1,000-plus points. I couldn't even go into it in a million years. It took me 10 minutes to explain the CIA timing and publishing thing. And that was just the surface of it. Trump announced, we're done militarily, period. We're now going to crush them with economics, which was his original policy in his first administration that worked great, that Joe Kent and, more importantly, Chairman Kane of the Joint Chiefs told him was what we should do. So Trump admits strategic defeat today militarily, says that's basically over, says we're going now to pure siege, which was the original policy that was working. If you believe in what they were doing and happening, and I'm not a fan of the Middle East, I'll take that any day over war. And I won't cry my Cheerios if the Middle East get removed. I'm just worried about what Israel come and put in place, like Al-Qaeda in Syria. Yeah. But one-dimensionally, I'm for them being removed. It's when you get into the next consequential equations of second, third order permutations. So, and there's a bunch more. I mean, dozens of major breaking things that the general public doesn't see, doesn't understand, but it's like a major shift just happened. And as I'm sitting here, more's coming in showing that shift. Now, here's the problem. I'm giving you kind of the big picture first. You think Netanyahu and the globalist billionaires and BlackRock, that's as happy as a pig and you know what, that are imploding the world economy with this, do you think they're going to give up now that Trump's doing this? No. They're going to stage false flag terror attacks just as sure as the sun came up this morning to get us roped back into this. And you got the Israeli intelligence and military spokesperson saying, gee, we sure need a new 9/11. That'll get these Americans back in line. So let me give you the headlines here as we go to break. This is AP. This is AP. That the AP is the CIA. Okay? This is government announcement out of Trump's administration. Right here. Just AP. Settler siege of Palestinian homes, which are Christian, in the West Bank. Notice AP will never talk about Christians. Settler siege of Christian homes in West Bank. A horrific act of terror, U.S. ambassador says. Here's the London Telegraph. Israel army surrounds last Christian town in West Bank after months of the Israelis burning it, bombing it, and shooting it up. You dovetail that with this. U.S. orders Israel to keep its word on Lebanon. Axios. U.S. pushes back on CAT, says IDF will not withdraw from security zone in southern Lebanon. Israel says, screw you. That's fine. The point is, Trump is making his break in all of this. And it doesn't mean the war won't flare back up. It doesn't mean it won't be a false flag. The point is, this is a concerted effort that's real out of the administration to shut the war down and not let Israel be in the driver's seat. And then I would expect the NDAA and the Senate will also get shot down, turning over control of our military to Israel. This is very good developments. We're not out of the woods yet, but we're getting close. Stay with me. Stay with me and share the feed now.
2: I'll tell you something right now that is one of the most, if not the most important things I've ever talked about on air. And I want you to really listen to me. And I want you to get a pen and paper out of your iPhone, out of your Droid, and type this into your notes. And I want you at lunch today or tonight or right now to just go to any search engine you want and type in two different names, two different words, okay? Two different drugs that have won Nobel Prizes, you name it, that people don't want you to know about. And one of those is ivermectin that everybody knows about. The other one that most people still don't know about is mebendazole. If you do the research, then it's important to understand that you need to get it from a pharmacy. You need to get it from a doctor. And we have a sponsor, and that's, of course, Bigley. And they went and they used the same service as, you know, the big web, RXs, and great people we've used that have been sponsors in the past. But this is Bigley doing it. And the key is, it's real, it's pharmaceutical, and it is a very...
3: And a radio network, I'm Andrew Greenstein, a former police officer who was allegedly plotting a mass shooting at Jazz Fest earlier this year, quietly had the charges against him dropped back in June. A grand jury in Louisiana declined to indict 45-year-old Christopher Gillum for terrorizing after he was found at a Florida hotel back in April with a handgun and several rounds of ammunition. Loyola University law professor Dane Ciolino says a grand jury proceeding is not a trial.
4: A refusal of a grand jury to return a true bill of indictment essentially says that there was no probable cause. There was not enough evidence for a reasonable person to believe that this man committed the crime of terrorizing.
3: A 69-year-old Opelousas man is dead after being mauled by two dogs yesterday morning. Horace Brooks was pronounced dead at the scene. The dog's owner is now facing a charge of negligent homicide. LRN.
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3: Former LSU Heisman Trophy winning quarterback Jaden Daniels is not happy that his number 5 has been reissued. His attorney sent the school a cease and desist letter demanding that the school stop using his name, image, and likeness. Tiger Rag editor Glenn Gilbo says it may not be entirely Lane Kiffin's fault, but this is just another controversy for a coach steeped in it.
6: This one is not self-absorbed, though. This is about him taking care of a player, honoring a player's wishes that he already has. It's not like Pickett's going to transfer if he doesn't get his number, I would think, but he's going to bat for his player.
3: We're getting reaction to President Trump's executive order recommending splitting the MMR vaccine across 3 separate visits. One concern is that vaccines involve injecting into the body a tiny amount of the virus that it's intended to immunize against. LSU Health New Orleans professor Dr. Corey Hebert says combining the MMR vaccine reduces that amount of virus even more.
7: When you have the combined vaccines, it's a very, very small amount.
3: LRN.
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0: Unbelievable. How crazy the world's gotten. So Israel manipulated us into this war. I told you, Midnight Hammer, they wanted the war then. They tried to get us to go to full war then. Trump didn't. I said, look, they're trying to get us to full war. Here they are saying it. They had all the influencers go, oh, you're a traitor, you're a Qatari agent, you're a scumbag. And then 167 days ago, Israel strikes, drags us into it. Netanyahu brags about it. The Strait of Hormuz gets closed. Trump believed they'd fall in 4 days. Then it was 5 weeks. And then it begins to set in on Trump that they're not going to fall. The Strait of Hormuz is closed, and it's killing the recovery and causing a global depression. As early as this winter is what all the numbers and actuaries are showing. Definitely if it continues by next year. And it's still packed in major problems. We already all know about that. We already all understand that. And then, suddenly, a barrage of breaking news, all at the same time, this morning, the U.S. ambassador from Israel, Mike Huckabee, that's really who he is, the Israeli operative, comes out and says, Israel coming in, encircling, firebombing, destroying the last Christian settlement in the West Bank, is an act of terror. An act of, quote, horrific terror. Horrific act of terror. A red shot right here. So, how would you get an Israeli operative to say that? He was obviously told to say that. He knows his job is hanging in the balance. Then you get all the other articles. Israel army surrounds last Christian town in West Bank. They've been shooting at it, firebombing it, beating people up. The military's not letting the Christians get in or out with food. And Huckabee, who's been supportive of all this, suddenly comes out and says it's a horrific act of terror. Which it is. It's a lot worse than crushing a statue of Jesus or Mary. Everybody gets upset about that. How about burning out all the Christians? Then you get U.S. orders Israel to keep its word on Lebanon and to stop bombing it. Now, Trump's done this before and said, enough is enough, stop, you're breaking the peace deals. And Trump knows Israel wants to keep this war going because Iran and Hezbollah are heavily allied with it, and that is their main reason they say they're staying in the war. But Trump has also, and listen to this, this is a great point Thomas, one of the producers, making during the break. It's totally amazing, and he's absolutely right. Trump said a few weeks ago he'll send in the new al-Qaeda leader of Syria if the war continues there to take control of the country and kick Hezbollah out. And so now Trump is setting it up as this quagmire continues and stepping out of the way and saying the U.S. has washed its hands. So Syria can now go in and suck Iran into a fight between al-Qaeda, the Sunni, and the Iranian Shia, and then that pulls Iran away from the Strait of Hormuz. Then you can say, well, that's really cold-blooded then. That's actually for Israel getting big parts of Lebanon. Yeah, but Syria just signed a big defense deal with Russia, and the al-Qaeda leader just went and met with Putin. We can show you that. Just type in, leader of Syria meets with Putin in Moscow, and shows them all signing agreements. So these alliances are shifting. This is out of control. The biggest driver is our Gulf allies, Saudi Arabia, UAE, and others. They want this to stop. And the strait being closed is killing the world economy and killing Trump's recovery. But as a backstop, the Pentagon is looking at throwing this into a new war, a three-sided war, Syria, Iran, and Israel, and Turkey will definitely enter into this, over Lebanon. So the center of gravity is moving to that, so the United States can then have an off-ramp as a diversion with the new war and pull back so people don't notice the strategic defeat we just had because we followed Israel's advice. When Israel's actually admitted, we want quagmire, we want chaos, we knew they wouldn't fall, but long-term, we think the strait close will hurt Iran more than everybody else, so we're willing to do it and hurt everybody for own interest of a greater Israel. And if you look at all that, it seems confusing. Yeah, it's all these different power structures trying to manipulate different angles of it, and as the situation changes, jumping around with different alliances. If it seems Machiavelli and schizophrenic, it is. There's an old saying, you can't con an honest man. It's easy to con a con artist because they love all sorts of complex, weird, convoluted, confusing, crooked garbage. But at the end of the day, with all these announcements and all these things being said to Israel, and Trump not shipping for months any missiles to Ukraine, defense missiles, and now reportedly, this isn't out yet, but I've been told, Trump has decided to defend the homeland, because that's all the missiles we have left is for homeland defense, and not ship the rest of the Patriot and other missiles to Israel and to our bases, and that this was too much for Trump, and so he is attempting to decouple from this disaster right now. And that's the big news. That's the great news. That's what I'm so excited about. Doesn't mean we're home free. Doesn't mean it's a done deal. But I know how the propagandists work. I know how they publish. I know how they roll things out. I know the look of something, the signature of it, the modus operandi. And I can tell you this is a real attempt by Trump to disengage America and himself and all of us from the mistake he made. And it's not about giving Trump a facelift. It's not about suddenly Trump's good, as my detractors will say. It's about covering what's happening. And who could disagree with the fact that we want to put pressure on Trump and administration and the media and the culture to get us out of this disastrous war and point out it's destroying the recovery and point out that it's Israel directing our country and Israel trying to run a coup through the Defense Authorization Act to merge with our military and intelligence. And this has backfired because Saudi Arabia, Turkey, and Pakistan, and now others, last week signed their new defense pact, which is nuclear, because Pakistan is a serious nuclear power with extremely sophisticated ballistic missiles. And they've said they'll nuke Israel if they nuke Iran. Well, now they're saying they will attack anybody that attacks Turkey, Saudi Arabia, and others. So this backfire, this greater Israel expansion, get a regional war going, trick the Shiites and Sunnis into a conflict with each other, get them to tacitly sign on to a four-day war to topple the mullahs. That failed. So Saudi Arabia for months has been saying in this right now. And so Trump is now listening to those voices and interest. And because the fact that it's failed, the war has failed, and Israel has bragged that we knew it would fail. You gotta love Smotrich, their economic minister, bragging 2 weeks ago, we set this up, America's fighting our battles, we wanted a quagmire, we knew it wouldn't make Iran fall for a couple years, ha ha ha. Thank you, Israel, for your psychotic bragging. Thank you for your leaders' psychotic bragging. Thank you, Ben-Gavir. There's Ben-Gavir with Smotrich. So, our enemies are killing each other, our enemies are going bankrupt, and then BlackRock, our big banker daddy with the Rothschilds, will come in and take control. Ha, ha, ha, it's great. We get rid of Israel, and our enemy, the new Rome, goes down in bankruptcy, and we're their banker. So this is so fun. Jack Sprat could eat no fat. His wife could eat no lean. So between them, they lick the platter clean. Yep, the Machiavelli insanity, the Machiavelli triple dealing, all the plans within plans until it all falls apart, your crown king nothing. And because the public's aware of this, and it's now a major political issue, Trump has said months ago, everybody hates you, Netanyahu. Everybody hates Israel because of you now. The whole world's against you. The most important people in the world. I'm pro-Israel, but you've destroyed Israel's name. You've really screwed up. And Trump screwed up signing on to it, but the fact that he's scapegoating them, and they deserve it overall, he's guilty too, is again showing you that he's trying to off-ramp this. He's trying to get out of this. And so we just keep putting the pressure on the NDAA. We keep putting the pressure on all these groups and systems trying to take our sovereignty and our freedom and our liberty and our power to control our government. And we hammer the fact that this is historic and this is happening. You could say, oh, well, what is them signing an executive order saying we shouldn't have 71 shots for kids? Maybe it should be 9 or 10 or 11. And then it advises the agencies to do their own studies and prove this is safe. Oh, that didn't fix everything. It's a defeat. We're not going to sleep. No, we're not going to sleep. We're fighting. We're winning. Do we win the war? No, but we're winning battles. But this is way bigger than that. To have the Israeli agent, Mike Huckabee, their ambassador to the U.S. Folks, I know he's technically the U.S. ambassador to Israel, but he really is the Israeli ambassador. Come out and say, Israel's involved in horrific acts of terror exterminating Christians. He's doing that because I guarantee you he is hanging by a thread with his job. And then you have Axios, that is where Trump puts out all his leaks to CIA, saying Trump is pissed at Israel. Trump said, you had better stop it right now. You'd better stop attacking Lebanon right now. You better stop sabotaging our deals. And then Bessent, the Treasury Secretary, oh, the new plan is economic pressure on Iran to bring them to heel. Well, that was what Trump did his first 4 years that was very successful. That's what Joe Kent, in my interview with him Saturday that we aired Monday, said should be done. That was the Pentagon assessment and the Defense Intelligence Agency, and even the CIA assessment was don't do it. Even the IDF told Trump 170-something days ago, a week before this war started, they're not going to fall, don't do this. If you're going to strike them to cut back their missiles and stuff, that's fine, but they may close the strait. We advise against this. The IDF went against Netanyahu and the Mossad and said don't do this. Not because they're not for expanding Israel, not because, no, because they can think second, third, fourth order about, oh, this will make Israel even more unpopular. This could drive the Arab nations together in a new alliance, they said. And what just happened? And now, Saudi Arabia, as I first told you years ago, and Turkey and everybody else are now under a nuclear Pakistan umbrella. Turkey has the biggest military in what you call the Western Europe bridge into the Near East. They have the biggest military in Europe other than Russia, if you count the East. Russia's number one for conventional military and number one for nukes and who knows what else, we're told. And you don't think the U.S. got a little stuff under the table up the sleeve? You're a fool. But the point is, it's mutually assured destruction. Doesn't matter. I can destroy you 5,000 times. I can destroy you 8,000 times. I can put 10,000 bullets in you. I can put 50,000 bullets in you. I can beat you in the head with a baseball bat 5,000 times. I can beat you in the head with a baseball bat 8,000 times. Doesn't matter. This is madness, folks. Mutually assured destruction. So all this moved. Israel miscalculated. It all went off the rails. So riddle me this, Batman. Does Israel and the psychotics running it give up? No. What does Israel do now that their whole big master plan, what's that Moby song? It's the theme song for, is that Moby? What's the theme song for the Bourne Identity? Yeah, I want to, the last minute of this hour, I want to play Extreme Ways. Because, oh, it's so wonderful. Everything's going so great. Then it fell apart like it always does. And that's the thing about evil. You study it. It always works really good the first few levels. And then it gets worse and worse. And it gets you to double down to try to prop it up. And now it's captured you. Now it's got you by the Johnson. And then it just gets more horrible and drags you through a meat grinder. That's when I look at Netanyahu and Ben-Gavir and Smotrich, and they're all giggling and laughing in every video and looking crazy. You know where I've seen footage like that? When Hitler invaded Poland and Czechoslovakia, and they got that footage of them up there in their command center, and Hermann Göring's rubbing his hands, and Hitler is, and they all look crazy, and it's the same look, folks, called megalomania. And when I cover their megalomania, you see it in me, only because I'm empathic, I'm focusing on them, I'm looking at them, and I'm showing you empathically what they are. That freaks them out, by the way, because I can show them their spirit, but I'm not possessed by their spirit. I'm simply reflecting back at them what they are. And the closest thing to Adolf Hitler on this planet is Benjamin Netanyahu, Ben-Gvir, Smotrich, and the rest of them. And all the Nazis go, Hitler's great, what do you mean? Oh, you're idiots. Lebensraum, living space, expanding, invincible, very competent, incredible smart people under him, overreaching, gambling, more, feeling the power, being drug into it. So I want to ask listeners, I want the phones for anybody that's ever worked in intelligence, and that could mean you ran a state-level threat fusion center. That's some of the most smart people we got. Maybe you were in Army intelligence, maybe, you know, Navy intelligence. Veterans, corporate leaders. That's got its own intelligence. But I want to specifically open the phones up and say, do you agree with what I just said? Because it's all right here. Do you specifically agree with the specifics? What would you like to add? What do you disagree with? And what do you do when you're Israel? Well, past behavior is the most indicative of future action. So will Israel back off, take its gains, dominating the region, already in control of Congress to a great extent, or will it go for full control of Congress and open dictatorship in the U.S. through the bureaucracy and deep state? And will it do a false flag, nuclear false flag, or something like that? Or maybe a power outage and blame it on Iran, a cyber attack? Because up above Israel's BlackRock and the Rothschilds and the globalists and their whole system, and I think you know the answer, they're going to hit us. They're not going to stop. That's fortune favors the bold, so we're told. So, tick, tick, tock, tock. Only thing that can stop this is an act of God, but God helps those that help themselves. And that means everyone having an epiphany about this. And I'm sorry, only spending 99% of your time on Charlie Kirk assassination, maybe 1% of your time on Russia getting ready to hit Europe openly in nuclear war, maybe 0.5% of the time on the NDAA Israel taking over the U.S., maybe 0.25% of 1%, maybe 0.001% of your time caring about the Trump administration openly breaking with Israel in action, not shipping them the missiles, not giving Ukraine missiles, saying we're done with physical war, we're going back to siege. And then having all these Israeli operatives have to come out and openly attack Israel and say, you're horrific terrorist for exterminating Christians. I mean, we know it's the government bot censoring us when we put out every week burning Christian villages, burning Christian churches. It gets shut down. It gets blocked. We get shadow banned. That's not X doing that. That's the bots and the internal government algorithm systems. They're able to come in and manipulate all that. It's the same thing everywhere. Now you got the government organs saying what the truth. That's Trump going, oh, you think you run me? Because Trump keeps saying, I run things. I'm pro-Israel. I thought this would work. And now they've got the operatives threatening him. He's like, well, son of a bitch, you don't run me. I don't want to blow Israel up. Hell, half my family, you know, and crew are Jewish. But hell, you're not going to sit there and tell me you're boss. Just like you have the big fight in Israel with 80% of the Jews and the government trying to get rid of Netanyahu. It doesn't mean they're perfect. It's the whole Ehud Barak crew and Obama. I mean, this is a... But it's not just them. Look at our Congress, a bunch of... It's the worst of the worst. Is the Knesset full of scum? Yeah. Is our Congress full of scum? Yeah. It's not a facelift the Jews. It's stop acting like they're the only group that's got a bunch of crazy people and megalomaniacs. We got plenty of that to go around. And it doesn't matter, because whoever's doing it, Chi-Coms, Protestants, Catholics, Jews, Muslims, I don't care. You're a power mad megalomaniac. You want to run my life? You're the enemy. And I refuse to sink to your level because of what your background is or your religion. It's your actions, and I oppose you. And they can't handle that moral authority, folks, because I legitimately don't hate black people. I love them. I legitimately don't hate Hispanics. I love them. I legitimately don't hate Jews. I love them. Or anybody. But they've organized a lot of these groups that white Christians are bad, because the ideals of that are antithetical to the New World Order takeover plan. So when you attack what is going to save us, I am going to oppose you because you are wrong. The best laid plans of mice and men often go astray, and that's happening right now. And we're seeing major cracks in the globalist, Israeli, New World Order, neoliberal Hollywood control arm. So let's put the number on screen. And let's take your calls on this subject and everything I just said. It's a huge topic area, geopolitical. Russia ties into it. There's no excuse not to call on this subject. I'm sorry. If I see other subjects up there, just don't. They'll still put other subjects. No, we're doing this subject. It's a huge subject. 512-266-0642, 512-266-0642. You're trying to call into your country code, and then 512-266-0642. Look forward to speaking to you. 512-266-0642. And if you're in Israel, you're welcome to call in. If you're in Iran, you're welcome to call in. If you're in Kuwait, I don't care where you are. We'll give you a perspective on this. Now listen, I got big announcements about major victories we've had that are imminent and quick, and I just got to get the stuff in line and some things done, and I'm working real hard around here, but we've had some big victories, and what your support's done, and the legal battle, and the new studios, and everything else we're doing, but I'm in the pole position. That means, you know, if you're not a race car fan, we're in the lead in the last two miles of the race, okay, when it comes to the next phase of the info war. But I'm way ahead of the bad guys. I got time to pull into the pit and have them dump some gas in. But right now I'm pulling up to the pit stop and there's no gas getting dumped in. I need to pull in here at 200 miles an hour, screech on my brakes, slam in, you know, 6-7 gallons of gas, and I need to roar out on the son of a bitch and win the race. So I need you to go right now to thealexjonesstore.com, get the very best supplements, the methylene blue, the t-shirts, all the other incredible products, and fund our operation so that I can continue on because I'm out of gas. 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This is a little crossover period. Take action now, now, now, now. Only way you fail is not taking action now. Have we not given you victory?
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1: I want to look at the latest with the FBI here, and it ties into the Southern Poverty Law Center and more indictments against them yesterday. We'll come back and get your phone calls on the Israel-U.S. break and the war and the big developments there. But first, John Bounds, new report.
2: Freshly declassified documents by the White House Government Transparency Task Force detail the secret counterintelligence FBI operation known as Round River. Beginning around December 2019, analysts with the Foreign Influence Task Force on Russia pulled together earlier reports from confidential sources about the Biden family's links to Burisma, Hunter Biden, Mykola Zlochevsky, and the rest of the Ukraine situation. Then they stamped that material as Russian disinformation.
3: Well, we definitely know is that Trump and Vladimir Putin actually have a few things in common when it comes to the media. Both of them happen to be propaganda machines. They spread misinformation, disinformation, and sow divisions in the United States. That's Russia's mission, we know from the intelligence community. And Donald Trump has proven himself to be a tool, a Russian tool, for spreading that misinformation and disinformation.
4: Whether President Trump was secretly working on behalf of Russia. Whether the president was secretly working with Russia against America.
5: Whether Trump was secretly working on behalf of the Russians.
4: Whether Trump was secretly working on behalf of Russia. Whether President Trump was working on behalf of Russia. Whether President Trump was working on Russia's behalf. Whether the sitting president was secretly working for Russia. Whether President Trump was working for Russia from the Oval Office.
2: A 2025 ODNI summary says the team did it without first checking whether any of those claims were even true. In some cases, they even went back and changed the source files to match the new label. The records show at least 14 confidential human sources gave the FBI derogatory information on Joe Biden. A spreadsheet from the intelligence files split people into two groups. Republicans like Bill Barr, Mike Pompeo, Chuck Grassley, Ron Johnson, Lindsey Graham, Devin Nunes, and Jim Jordan got listed as conduits of Russian disinformation. Joe Biden, Hunter Biden, Hillary Clinton, John Kerry, Barack Obama, and George Soros got listed as targets, and the Foreign Influence Task Force signed off on those labels.
6: How many companies other than Burisma did the Obama-Biden State Department prepare you to give answers for? And if so, if there were others, which ones?
7: I just don't recall.
8: What's your understanding of what your son was doing for an extraordinary amount of money?
9: I don't know what he was doing. I know he was on the board. I found out he was on the board after he was on the board.
10: Why was it you found the allegations against Joe Biden related to his son or Burisma not to be believed?
11: Simply because I've known former Vice President Biden for a long time. I know how he respects his duties of higher office, and it's just not credible to me that a Vice President of the United States is going to do anything other than act as how he sees best for the national interest.
12: 40 FBI informants have been feeding the Bureau exactly what Joe Biden, James Biden, and Hunter Biden have been doing all over the world. Primetime isn't sure the FBI had this many informants working on the Trump campaign. So, what does it mean that the FBI has had the Biden family wired, and what does it mean that the FBI hasn't done a thing? Well, it tells me that the FBI knows all of the president's dirty laundry and is blackmailing him. Because Senator Grassley also revealed that multiple FBI field offices tried to run this criminal information back to headquarters and were blocked at every corner.
2: FBI Director Kash Patel confirmed in a letter to the task force that he shut down the Foreign Influence Task Force after he took over. He said the Bureau is now investigating what the task force did, including whether it used the Round River work to zero in only on the Biden-related sources. Patel also noted that they found at least 53 relevant sources overall and are getting ready to release the reporting from all of them. An operation that adds more fuel to a raging fire revealing outright illegitimate use of government power that shielded one side from scrutiny ahead of the debacle we now know as the 2020 election. John Bound reporting for the Alex Jones

officials, y'all studies on what else it does that they don't want you to know about. It's dramatic. So, and you won't know if you had any type of parasitical deal or whatever until you've done this. And a lot of people went there yesterday. A lot of people got it. Very smart move. 1776rx.health.

0: levels green and good. We have to crystal cracked.
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2: Anybody that's not hiding under a rock knows that I pride myself on doing my homework and knowing what the hell I talk about. And when it comes to geopolitics, I have done a lot of research on every region of the world. I'm particularly an expert on CONUS, on Europe, on the Middle East, and on the South China Sea. But, I mean, I've done a lot of research on South America, everything. I mean, I've done a lot of research. I love it. I'm addicted to it. And how they all, I'm into sociology and anthropology and how all these systems fit together. And I understand the ingredients that went into Trump striking Iran and getting drug into this. He's a boomer. He was brought up like all the boomers to love Israel. I was brought up that Israel was great. My parents weren't Christian Zionists, but they were like, you know, they're not perfect, but, you know, they're not the Muslims, and the Muslims want to take over, and it's in their Quran, and that was all true. And then I also saw people always attacking Israel and Jews and ascribing everything bad in the world to them, and I knew that wasn't true. But Israel, under its leadership of Netanyahu for 25, 26 years, is pure evil. And it's a whole show, and I've written books and made films about 9/11, and Israel was a co-partner with U.S. neocons in orchestrating and engineering and greenlighting all of that. And so the new danger with Trump really pulling back, because he doesn't want to sacrifice the world economy and everything on the altar of Israel's expansion, and he now understands that the EU and the globalists and BlackRock are behind it at one level to create a global depression, Trump is legitimately behind the scenes trying to be able to declare victory, but get an off-ramp to this. And so they came out, you put the headlines up today, it's everywhere, Bessent, show the drudge headline, Bessent, Treasury Secretary, put in charge, new policy. We're going to end military action and just use sanctions, and that means siege, against them. Well, that's the original Trump policy that Joe Kent talked about in our interview this Saturday that I did at Dallas at that debate that hasn't aired yet with the neocons. And he explained, he goes, this is the Pentagon reports. You've seen the declassified ones. I'm just telling you, I'm not a genius. I'm telling you what is the known, understanded knowledge. Understand a new word. Understood knowledge. And so that's where we are right now. You can just go to search engine and type in Bessent put in charge, and it'll pull the article up. Everybody knows it. It's all been announced everywhere. But I must show you. Here, I'll do it on my phone. I must show you. I can't just tell you that the Treasury Secretary's policy on the war has now been adopted by Trump. I will show you. It's just the way it is. It's going to happen. Doesn't matter how many hours it takes. Doesn't matter how many years. Doesn't matter, you know, what it is. I had it in my stack. I can't find it. Trump orders Bessent to cripple Iran's economy, reluctant to resume all-out offensive. The U.S. president is turning to his Treasury Secretary to bring the regime to heel. Well, that's the same policy that was working that the Pentagon advised Trump to do. So without Trump admitting strategic defeat, without Trump admitting Israel conned him and he was wrong, he is now going back to the original policy. And you see that in action. Not shipping missiles to the Middle East, not shipping missiles to Ukraine. The defense missiles saying it's over, stop it. And saying Israel, stop attacking Lebanon, or we're going to let Syria come in with Al-Qaeda, who just did a defense deal with the Russians, and you guys can have your new war there. A three-front war, three-group war.

0: war, the Hezbollah, the Iranians, the Al-Qaeda out of Syria, and the Israelis. So this is a big deal. And when you have the Israeli ambassador to the U.S., Mike Huckabee, and AP and Reuters all run the headline, wouldn't you ever think you'd read this? Settler siege of Palestinian Christian homes in West Bank, a horrific act of terror, U.S. ambassador says. He said of the Christians, the AP won't even say Christians. But the point is, this was directed out of Axios as the leak. This was directed, Huckabee put out the statement after the leak came out. Israeli army surrounds last Christian town in West Bank, London Telegraph. U.S. orders Israel to keep its word on Lebanon, Axios. The United States expects all parties to act in a manner. This was given by the White House to Axios. The United States expects all parties to act in a manner consistent with the framework they agreed to, and Israel clearly stated that it has no territorial ambitions in Lebanon. A permanent military presence in South Lebanon is not consistent with the commitments made in the framework or the long-term peace and security of both states, State Department officials said. Major break. U.S. pushes back on CAT, says IDF will not withdraw from security zone in southern Lebanon. An official clarified that from Washington's perspective, a permanent Israeli military presence in southern Lebanon is inconsistent with the commitments made under the understandings. And you've got Ben-Gavir and Smotrich and all of them running around saying, we're taking all of Lebanon and we're going to burn it all, both Christian and Muslim, to piss off the Iranians and keep them there. And I thought I'd show you, before we go to your calls, some past Trump Truth Social. This is 6/14/26. And he goes on to say, stop it now. This is terrible. You're killing the peace deal. Israel, stop it. We got more of Trump saying, enough is enough. The USA will get all nuclear dust created by our great B-2 bombers. No money will exchange hands in any shape or form. The deal is in no way subject to Lebanon either. But the USA will separately work with Lebanon and a deal with the Hezbollah situation in an appropriate manner. Israel will not be bombing Lebanon any longer. They are prohibited from doing so by the USA. Enough is enough. Thank you, President Trump. 4/17/26. Israel hit them with the biggest attacks like 20 hours later, less than a day later. You're like, well, Trump did this before then, so this time isn't real either. They don't have AP and Reuters saying Israel's committing horrible terror attacks on Christians. They don't have public headlines everywhere saying Israel stopped doing it. You have the Pentagon coming out saying Israel's the number one threat to our national security in a defense intelligence release. And it goes on from there. And then Trump saying, we're done with military action. It's going to be sanctions now. And that gives Iran now room to come in with a real negotiation. It's what they wanted, was a promise of a military end. And that doesn't mean that Israel isn't going to attack Egypt or something like we know has already happened and blame it on Iran. That doesn't mean a nuke might not go off in Tel Aviv, for God's sakes. I mean, Israel will double down. They've shown that. The chutzpah here, you got to carry these balls around with wheelbarrows. Nobody will deny that Israel's competent, focused, driven. Nobody's going to take it away, man. As the Legion of Doom, you become Lex Luthor and all you guys are some really, really bad hombres. Nobody's saying you aren't meaner than hell and double dealing as crooked as a dog's back leg and didn't buy off our government and didn't, boy, you sure showed you got the big ding dongs. But it's running into a brick wall like the Moby song. Oh, it's so great. Oh, I stand in line for this. Oh, it's so wonderful until it all falls apart like it always does. So this is the biggest movements we've seen, and this is not cosmetic because most of this is diplomatic and it's all augmented. I just know the cut of this. I know the signature of it. I said months ago, oh, Israel just sabotaged this. This is Trump beginning to put down Israel and blame them for the disaster, so he has an off-ramp. Sure, they deserve it, but he deserves it, too, for buying into it. I don't expect this to end now. Now I'm telling you, on this track, this is going to end. Again, cut off the missiles to Israel. That's been done. Cut off the missiles to Ukraine. That's been done. You want to end the war with Russia? Just cut their weapons off. Russia's ready to make a deal. The point is, how do you know that? You want another 10-hour rant? You know, the Pentagon, with its actual assessments, is extremely accurate. The Pentagon knows we started this fight with Russia. Pentagon knows we encircled them. Pentagon knows Russia has more land and resources it can deal with. Pentagon knows Russia wants to come work with us and sell us all the rare earth minerals and wants to get in bed with us. The smart move would cut Russia off from China. That was always our policy. How's it been working out now, driving them together? You know, when you don't want war with Russia, they call you a Russian agent. Well, you people for the war with Russia are an agent of killing the dollar and an agent of ruining our future and maybe giving us a nuclear war. You aren't serious. You don't study history. You don't know what you're talking about. We've been proven right on everything. You've been proven wrong on everything. Those of you out there pushing this crap. I debated four big neocon brains last weekend, and by halfway through, they said, you're right, the war's wrong, but we shouldn't hate Republicans and Trump, and the Democrats are more dangerous. And I'm like, domestically, they are. Nobody's saying we don't wish Trump had done better. Nobody's saying we don't want Trump to succeed. They're like, okay, well, then let's work together. They can't even debate this. You certainly can't debate it. Those of you out there saying we're wrong. This isn't like Afghanistan or Iraq where we're just running around getting troops killed and expending munitions for the military-industrial complex to make money. This was never done by previous presidents because the Pentagon said it's not going to work. So you can debate whether the war is right or wrong till the cows come home. If something ain't gonna work, you don't do it even if you're for it. That's why I use the Deepwater Horizon example all the time. I got plenty of other analogies. But the engineer said, if you don't put concrete into this hole and we hit a big gas deposit, which we believe is the biggest ever found there, it's going to blow up. And they said, do it or you're fired. Okay, we'll do it. Boom, blows up. I mean, it's the same thing. It's not going to work. Do you even know how the Iranian government's set up? It's set up in cells. They got stronger when we killed their mullah. Anybody that has a brain knows that. That's why Israel did it, because they wanted a protracted war to get all the Arabs fighting with each other to weaken the entire region, and Israel bragged about that and said they'll use it as a distraction to grab Lebanon and Syria territory. And now the Al-Qaeda leader we put in under Biden just ran off and made a defense weapons deal with the Russians, and the Russians are back in Syria. And now there's all these alliances with Syria and Turkey and Pakistan under a nuclear umbrella. Israel, boy, you were running the tables, weren't you? Everything was going your way until you went too far. What did Michael Savage say like 10 months ago, talking to top generals, former Mossad heads? He's dialed into those guys. He's an America First guy, but, you know, he likes Israel. He's Jewish, really smart guy. He said, no, the consensus is Israel's got enough. It's gone too far. Stop now or we'll be destroyed down the road. Was Michael Savage? You think he works for Qatar? Think he works for Iran? No, he understands that. He understands the biggest enemy of Israel and Jews is Netanyahu. And he's going to get all us killed. And then he's trying to take over the Pentagon? Hell, you already pretty much run it in Congress. Now you got to officially do it? And then you're all full of chutzpah nuclear weapons? I don't want you destroyed regardless, but now certainly you're in real danger of getting destroyed, and you're going to get us all destroyed. You're crazy! I mean, look at these lunatics. Oh, my God, help us. Oh, my God. And you succeeded in making the psychotic mullahs look like good guys. Great. Fabulous job. Iran has super high approval rates worldwide. You have the worst. All right, I'm going to shut up and go to your calls. I apologize. Oh, goody, goody gun drops. I'm very happy about this, but I can think, will our little Israeli friends now stop? No. So I asked the callers, what are they going to do? And I've got a good idea. Massive cyber attack, knocking out half the electricity in the U.S., blame it on Iran. Maybe a nuke in New York, maybe D.C., or maybe just a dirty bomb. Maybe they nuke Tel Aviv or something. I mean, you already have Israeli ministers on TV saying, when the Iranians shoot missiles, we should blow up Al-Aqsa Mosque and blame it on them and cause an Arab civil war. Yeah. That's psychotic. You think the Arabs are really going to think the Iranians blow up Al-Aqsa Mosque? By the way, if you were going to do that, why would you say it on national Israeli TV? I used to watch, like, cartoons and movies about superheroes. By the time I had about 10, though, real history was too cool, so I stopped doing it. But, you know, I've got kids now. Three of them are grown. I've watched a lot of Megamind and funny movies. And there's a lot of, you know, great stuff, Pixar, you name it. And you sit there and you watch the mastermind criminal monologue while they have the good guy tied up about to kill him. And I used to be a kid, and I'd say, if I was the bad guy and I had the guy that I barely beat, I'd just kill him as soon as I could. I'd, you know, in my sights, boom, you're done. I'm not, like, monologuing. I'm not, like, bragging about it. But then I studied criminology more and looked at history. And the truth is about criminals, they come in all shapes and sizes and races and religions, is they do love to brag. That's number one in criminology. And they love to monologue. And so you've got all these Israeli psychotics monologuing about their master plan and how stupid we are. Well, what happens when the world isn't not stupid but distracted and starts actually reading what you've said and what you've done, and then everybody turns against you? And now we have to have this giant confrontation that you've set up where everyone against you is Hitler and you're the good guys and you're Captain America and we're all Red Skull. And you just think because World War II, despite giant sacrifice, quote, went your way, now you're doing it again? Rolling the dice with that? Except you don't have Hitler running around like a wind-up toy to do your bidding this time. Oh, you don't control a wind-up toy. You don't run the wind-up toy. But you wind it up. Like the Rothschild banks did. Wind it up. Turn it loose. No, thank you. All right, let's go to your phone calls. Sergeant, Jimmy, Jeremy, Baker, Matt, Pete, Matt, others. Let's go ahead and go to Sergeant in Texas on the Israel breakaway. Tell us what that means. Go ahead.
1: Good afternoon, Alex. It's great to talk to you again. Hey, man, I think that this is pivotal for end time prophecy. You know, the book of Daniel and Jesus even said himself that the world will be set against Israel in a war, which is why the treaty would need to be signed with Israel to bring the 7 years of peace before Armageddon. And Alex, you said it years ago, man, and you woke me up to a certain point in the Bible that you said it clear as day and very matter of fact that before all this stuff happens, man, the Christian church gets wiped off the face of the planet. And I actually had to go to the Bible and check that out. And dude, you're 100% right. And what Israel is doing right now is positioning those pieces, like I said, for everybody to war against them, and they wipe out the Christian church. Set up the abomination of desolation in the temple, which, you know, the Al-Aqsa Mosque, that whole thing, that trying to get that moving. And I would just say to the Christians out there, man, keep your sword sheathed. Those who endure unto the end will be given the morning star. And unless a kernel of wheat falls to the ground and dies, it abides alone. We are meant to be bled out, man. That's how we get our morning star in eternity. So, Alex, I say that all this is going as planned, man, and Israel doesn't know it, and we don't know it. Israel won't be destroyed, but they will eventually turn to Christ in the final days before it's all said and done.
0: Well, I mean, it says the Antichrist wages war against the saints and overcomes them. So,
1: yes,
0: how are we all being raptured out if it wages war against us and overcomes us? But that's up to halftime, though, folks. That's not the second half.
1: Oh, no, yeah, you're right, sir.
0: Then you've got the witnesses resurrected, and then it's the biggest revival you've ever seen.
1: Yes, sir. We won't be raptured out. That's a lie. We will. Those who are left behind will endure the tribulation that has to make their robes white. They have to get their robes white, and the way they make their robes white is through the tribulation, through the great bleeding out of the saints. So all of that stuff is further on down the road. They're just positioning the pieces to make that war that they have to sign that treaty for beforehand.
0: Absolutely, and the occultists say they're setting it up for the end of the world, but they believe the devil will win. So the Muslims think they're making the Messiah come, the Jews think it, the Christian Zionists think it, and it's like folly that you're going to make God do what you want. You're going to make the Messiah come. There's all these top rabbis in videos in Hebrew and English telling Netanyahu, you got to expand wars. You got to make the Messiah come. He's like, we're working on it. We're working on it. Imagine the delusion that you are going to make God do something. You can ask God, and if it's in God's alignment, and you and God thinks it's the right thing, then God will grant prayers. But you're going to make God do something? That is the most arrogant thing I've ever heard in my life.
1: Yes, sir. Their father is Satan because they do his works for him. Their father is not the one sitting on the throne in heaven, the Alpha and the Omega, the Ancient of Days, man. And I just say, keep pressing on, sir. You are the standard being lifted up against the flood of evil entering this world, man. And I join arms with you. I'm going to go to the Alex Jones store, buy some of that triiodine and ultramethylene blue, sir.
0: Thank you. We need the funds. We're ready to. We've got everything ready. We're winning the legal battles. It's not in the news as we're winning. We've got all this incredible stuff ready to announce. 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
4: Work. I'm Andrew Greenstein, a former police officer accused of plotting a mass shooting at Jazz Fest back in April, is off the hook for now. Attorney General Liz Merle drops charges of terrorizing against 45-year-old Christopher Gillum after a grand jury declines to indict him. Loyola University law professor Dean Cialino says, whereas the standard is beyond a reasonable doubt in a trial, the standard in a grand jury proceeding is very low.
5: The lack of a true bill of indictment shows that the grand jurors were not persuaded by whatever suggestion or implications of criminal conduct that led to his arrest were simply not enough to support a prosecution.
4: A new poll finds that Louisiana residents like to talk about politics much more than the average American. And a potential sign of civic health, PAR President Stephen Procopio says only 8% of the respondents say they frequently post about politics on social media.
6: Social media is going to have all the people that are posting frequently, so it's going to look more political, more lopsided. But at its core, most people aren't engaging in that.
4: LRN.
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4: The Louisiana Public Service Commission will not require Meta to provide exact numbers on how many people will work at the AI data center in Richland Parish and how much energy it will use.
13: How many jobs is the data center actually going to create on a permanent basis?
14: The PSC heard from several members of the public demanding this information after an administrative judge recommended job numbers and energy usage should be made public. PSC Commissioner Jean-Paul Cousin says Meta has said it will employ 1,000 people.
15: I think what you're looking for is more granular data.
14: Meta has also said it will pay for its power needs. On a 3-1 vote, the PSC voted to override the judge's recommendation. I'm Jeff Palermo.
4: Jaden Daniels is furious that LSU has reissued his number 5. The former Heisman Trophy winner's attorney has sent Athletic Director Virge Osbury a cease and desist letter demanding that the school stop using his name, image, and likeness as a result of giving that number to sophomore cornerback DJ Pickett. LRN.

0: 40 minutes ago, not going to many calls yet. But when you hear somebody hang up, that's your chance to call in. And no matter how good the call is, I'm going to give everybody about 90 seconds so we can just get your point out about what I've covered, what's happening. There's no doubt the U.S. is making a public and behind-the-scenes break with Israel. Trump is trying to off-ramp this. He's not sending missiles to Israel and now to Ukraine. It's a big deal. They're putting out articles everywhere, really going after Netanyahu and Israel. Netanyahu's big buddy, his ambassador to the U.S., is calling Israel's attack and killing of the last Christian ancient village that's 2,000-plus years old in the West Bank, horrific act of terror. That's AP reporting that. I mean, this is a big deal. And it's good. And we can try to shut this down and move on, and then Israel won't be the center of the universe with all the problems that come with that with everybody. It doesn't mean the Middle East will be fixed, but this is a disaster right now. Let's go to Jeremy in FEMA Region 5 on this subject. Thanks for calling.
1: Alex Jones, nothing but love, brother.
0: Love you, brother. Go ahead.
1: So what we have here is now we're going to be dealing with a cornered rat in a do-or-die situation, so nothing is off the table. We have false flags, cyber attacks, Samson option. I mean, Mossad has their agents sprinkled throughout every department, every agency of our government. So the stuff that they can pull and that they're going to pull, because they hate us, and we know that, and we've been fed a lie our whole life that through the Scofield Bible that we're supposed to support Israel no matter what, and you and I both know that it's not no matter what. You know, if they're following the ways of God, then yeah, they're our brothers, but they're not. They're walking in the Antichrist spirit, like the previous caller just said. So nothing is off the table. Nothing.
0: Well, I mean, I want to be fair here for my study. I don't think all of Israel hates the West or hates America or thinks it's the new Rome, but definitely the people running Israel admit, I mean, Netanyahu, we've done documentaries on it, says you're the new Rome and you're going to get it. And it's just an excuse. Like, well, what do I have to do with Titus sacking Jerusalem 2,000 years ago? But in this whacked out world, that is the excuse that these guys engage in. And, you know, the Muslims say they're allowed to rule the world because they're Quran. And it's just a bunch of crazy cults out of control.
1: 100%, 100%. And this goes back to the Bible, back to the garden where Satan hates us. And so he'll use whatever tool he can to destroy humanity. He'll pit brother against brother, Cain versus Abel, Muslim against, you know, Jew against Christian, Muslim against Christian, whatever it takes to destroy humanity, that's the ultimate goal.
0: I appreciate your call. I mean, definitely we're not out of the woods yet because Trump's trying this. This is real. I see all the signs there. I mean, just the things he's saying, the things they're doing, not sending the missiles, making these statements. That, definitely Israel's been sabotaging the peace deal. And Trump's been double dealing on this because he's looking for a deal. But Israel is not going to give up. People running are not going to give up. And we better have a debate about that right now. I mean, will they kill Trump and say Iran did it? That'd be a perfect false flag. That's another one. Not just a nuke or a cyber attack. We got to talk about that. And Trump's teed himself up for that. If I get killed, destroy Iran. And Iran has teed itself up saying, yeah, we might try to kill him. And who knows, they might try. I mean, it is the mullahs aren't angel cakes either. Baker in California, you're on the air. Welcome.
2: Yo, listen, when this war cracked off, I made the analogy that he's kind of having a Skywalker moment. And, you know, you got to remember that at the end of this, Vader does still fulfill the prophecy. He's looking at the Emperor, he's looking at Luke. Like, America is Luke right now, dying. His legacy is just getting zapped. And he's still the one person that can still throw him down the reactor shaft. And I know that's like a stupid analogy, but the way that I see it is that, you know, we spent so much time and we went to bat so hard for this dude and for this movement against the left, and there was this weird cloud hanging over everything. And I think he realizes that it's just like all of the Americanism and the patriotism is, you know, and Harrison made this good point. It just feels dead. It just felt like not real. And so I think Trump is like looking at what's going on, and he's still going to be the one to do it. And I want to say this, you know, to all the people that call this traitors and all this, said this crazy stuff, and it's like, I get it. We established that we're in this battle against the left who lie about history, who lie about colonialism to justify their hate. And, you know, I was looking at the Young Turks page, and because they've been bringing on Joe Kent a lot, and they were, and, you know, we're all kind of buddy-buddy about this Israel thing and all that, because it's, you know, it's a real thing. But then I looked at all the other videos and I realized, man, these people are villains. These people are disgusting. But the problem is that the white pillars, they all did, or the people who called this traitors, they just went along with this because they, you know, it wasn't sophisticated enough. And so what I want to say is that, you know, Trump, just, you have to follow through with this. Otherwise, your legacy's over, dude. And it's not about you. It's what you represented for America. So, you know, thank you, everyone, for supporting.
0: And I mean, I agree. I agree with you. And it's not that Trump's perfect by any, but he does care about his legacy. And he said months ago, everybody hates you, Netanyahu. Everybody hates Israel because you're now. You're lucky I'm supporting you. Quit trying to manipulate me. They just keep doing it. So he's looking for an off ramp. It doesn't mean we're there yet. But these new moves, having Huckabee say, quote, Israel is committing horrific acts of terror, close quote, and the U.S. saying, we order you to stop attacking Lebanon now, and all this other stuff coming out. Okay, we're done with war. Now we're going to economic pressure. That's the off-ramp, which we were saying you should do. That is very serious. And so we should really expect some fireworks now out of Netanyahu. I don't see any way Netanyahu backs down. I'm concerned they're going to kill Trump and blame Iran. What do you think?
2: This is the thing, though. If they do that, it's at a point of no return because... And this is what worries me about the white pills. Oh, you're all traitors in this. Is that if this does get serious with a terrorist attack, they're going to go, well, look, you support terrorism. Oh, look, they're attacking us. And listen, the emperor is truly evil. Vader never was. He was just seduced. So the Huckabees and the Trumps and all these people who went along with this, they have a chance to just, you know what, say, screw this. I'm going all in. And I hope they have that moment. And so...
0: Well, let's remember, Trump should be supporting Netanyahu's opposition, okay? Not everybody in Israel is for this. It doesn't mean they're angels. It just means they understand that second, third, fourth order, this is really dangerous. This is crazy. Thanks for the call. All right, up next, let's go to Daniel in Mass. You're on the air on the war. Go ahead.
3: Hello.
0: Yes, sir, go
3: hey,
0: ahead.
3: Alex.
0: Yes.
3: What's up, brother? Long-time listener. Appreciate everything you do. You woke me up to everything. But I do have some concerns, and not just with you, but also all the callers. It's like we're hooked on to a permanent copium tank. How many times have we heard this before? How many times has Trump told, has this been leaked out? Oh, man, yeah, he's, you know, this, that, and the other. And then what happens, excuse my French, does whatever he wants. Now, this time, we're not sending them weapons. We're not sending Ukraine this, that, and the other. Do you really think they've been cooking this up for over 40 years, okay? Iran is their last sort of power that's standing up to them in the Middle East. Do you really think, after all the money spent, after all these wars, they're just going to lift up their hands and walk away and, all right, Mr. Trump, this is it. Yeah, this time we're, you know, all right, what we get? No. No, it's not going to happen. Something's going to happen. World Jewry is going to get what they want. It's been that way for centuries. They've subverted many, many governments in the past to get their ways. It is their way, the way of deception. It's literally the IDF's motto.
0: That's the Mossad's motto. So let me just say this. I'm not naive, and I'm not saying everything's fixed, but I can tell you at the Pentagon and other places, the vast majority are against this war and against what's happening. Israel has bit off more than it can chew. Netanyahu has major opposition. So I'm simply saying we should continue to criticize this, the NDAA takeover, and what's happening, and push for this to be shut down, just like the Russia war. Just because I'm here being optimistic about some good developments and saying we should expand on that doesn't mean that I think everything is great. I mean, should we just go off the air and just give up? I mean, what are you saying?
3: No, I'm not. I appreciate, plenty of, you know, quote unquote black pillars, this, that, and the other. But it's just we just have to be realistic. When we say we have to keep put pressure on, we have to put pressure. We are nothing to Trump. We are mere peasants who got him into the office. We got He got what he wanted from us. Okay, we didn't fill his bank account. We didn't make him rich. Okay, so he does not give a rat's ass what we want. We cannot, as a people, you know, when you say we got to keep putting pressure, who is we? Like what? Are we gonna?
0: So I mean, I'm just hearing that you're demoralized. Listen, we're reaching millions of people right now. Well, tell us what we should do then. I mean, I said, should we just go off the air and just give up? Or what are you saying?
3: What I'm saying is that our forefathers warned us of this in the past, okay, of foreign entanglement. And I'm just going to leave it at that.
0: I know. So we're here trying to get out of the foreign entanglement. And so I'm trying to ask what you're saying.
3: One way out of it, okay? Without Fed posting, there's only one way out of this. We are not voting our way out of it. It is not happening.
0: Oh, so you want a violent revolution?
3: That's not what I want. It's not what any of us want. And also, one more thing to add to the thing is, you know, you're a very educated man, and I know that. But as far as history goes, and World War II, and Hitler and all that, you are very, very uneducated on this subject. I notice every time you go to, you know, to demonize Netanyahu is like today's Hitler. Now, why would you say that? Because you were predictably programmed.
0: Oh, yeah, right. So, yeah, I read Mein Kampf. That's what I'm programmed. Did you know that Hitler was anti-Christian?
3: Actually, he was not.
0: Yeah, that's what I figured. I appreciate your call. You told me what I needed to know. You actually haven't read books written by the top Nazis. You obviously don't know. I mean, I got to ask you, who's this? Who's that? I should have kept him on. I just can't do it. His argument that that I shouldn't talk about is trying to stop this war and we're all doomed is Hitler was good. Hitler had a global domination plan, was a megalomaniac, and wanted to expand living space for the Germans. It was all about his own people, and that was it. Well, where have I seen that before? That's the comparison to Netanyahu. And genociding people, including Christians. So I'm here talking about real issues. And Nick Fuentes told a story about a month ago where he's talking on a show with Dan Bilzerian, who I should get back on. I'm not going to be mean to Dan. But I don't think Dan's very historically informed. Let's say he's about a second grade level. And Nick's like, Hitler was anti-Christian and thought it should be banned. And Hitler thought that all the Slavs were subhuman. And once they took over the Slavic countries, they were going to exterminate them. And Dan Bilzerian goes, that's Jewish propaganda. And Nick goes, that's in Mein Kampf. And he goes, I don't believe the media. I don't know what to believe. What's Mein Kampf? It's the book written by Hitler in prison for the failed beer hall putsch in the late 20s called, in English, My Struggle. And I've read the book a couple times, and it says that. These low IQ anti-Semites literally don't know what Mein Kampf is. And there's all these fake Hitler speeches out there, supposedly translated. It's all garbage. So just because I'm against things Israel's doing doesn't mean I don't know about Adolf Hitler. So it's unbelievable. All right, thanks for the call. Who's up next here? Mike in New Mexico, you're on the air worldwide. Go ahead.
4: Yeah, it's hard to believe what's going on in the Middle East and how we've involved ourselves over the years. Just have a military arm out there and try and flex our muscles in the region and see how far we can go and how we can push around these countries that we invented in the first place after World War II and set them all up with their little kingdoms and fiefdoms. And it's just ridiculous. I agree with you. We got to do something to stop it.
0: I agree. And Trump was about getting out of the Middle East.
4: You know, and he says, oh, it won't get us into any more forever wars. You know, and I voted for him every time I had a chance, and now I regret it because he's turned his back on us. And some of my Democrat friends are going, see, we told you so. And you're going, well, you had to wait a long time to say that, didn't you? But, you know, he did a lot of good things for us. I'll give him that. But, you know, where he's led himself into this war, is just scary, and I'm worried that he's going to blow this place up before I can enjoy it. I moved to the mountains. I bought myself Jeeps. I have 8 dogs for security and an acre of fenced-in land. You probably hear the dogs. But that's not the point. I'm going to lose it all. They're going to vaporize the Middle East. The next thing you know, it's going to go all over the world. And we're all
0: well, there's a chance of that, but killing the economy when we're on the verge of economic collapse because of the debt, that is a certainty if this continues. And look, the left all the time says, oh, Jones admits he was wrong. Trump was always bad. No, he wasn't. He was a different person in the first admin, in the first 6 months of this admin. Then he changed course. I'm proud I supported Trump. He did a lot of really good things. He was an active person disrupting the globalist. And then with the Epstein stuff and the rest of it, he went sideways. So the left is metastasized cancer. Trump is turning into cancer. That's why we bemoan it. That's why we get upset. I appreciate your call. So don't let your leftist friends that are for human trafficking and open borders and 2 + 2 = 5 and, you know, cut off our son's genitals and cut off our daughter's breast. Don't let them and their evil satanic ideology, just because our populist leader has gone back on some things or been compromised, don't let them lecture you like they're the good guys. Remember that while you got the Young Turks over here right about Israel on some issues, they got their little buddy Hassan Piker saying, kill all the whites. Remember that. And just remember who the left is all day long. But Trump's the president now. He can shut down the Russia war. He can shut down the Iran war. And with weapon shipments, he's starting to do that, definitely with Ukraine. And so I'm going to sit here and put pressure, and then callers are like, you're just basically naive. You're still believing in Trump. You heard the guy do it. I'm not naive. I'm sitting here saying we have public pressure. He's like, oh, Trump doesn't care about you. The Jews are all powerful. And well, there's other interests in that, too. There's different interests in the Jewish groups. It's like a doom. He goes, nothing's going to fix this. But I go, oh, armed uprising? Well, nobody wants it, but yeah. Okay, pal. Well, you know, a defeatist that says we're all defeated, but, you know, but oh, we need violence. Like, you guys go out and do it. We can have a violent revolution once enough people are awake, but I don't even want to get to that point because it'll be messy. We can fix this intellectually and culturally and spiritually, and we are. But I talk about it to the listeners all the time, as you see it on X and other places, even Rumble, where I'll go, oh, Trump did this good thing. They just banned any federal funds for transgender surgeries. Ah, shut up. Stop covering up for Trump. I'm just reporting what's going on. Here's the good. Here's the bad. You can go look at what I said, see if it's true. Make your own decision. I'm just reporting news here. And so many conservatives or populists don't even want to talk about bad things the left's doing anymore because they say, oh, you're taking away from how bad Trump is. And so it is a form of Trump derangement syndrome. You don't want to be deranged about it. You want to be very clear about it and look at the big picture. All right, let's go to another call. Derek in New Jersey, you're on the air. Welcome.
5: Hello, Alex. How are you?
0: Good, brother. Good to talk to you. I'm glad you called.
5: Thank you. Great talking with you. I've spoken with you 2 other times, and it's always a pleasure.
0: Thank you.
5: I love the show. And I really like the direction you just... One of the things, you know, I had to rethink it, and I wrote it down, just that you said something the other day that just really made me realize, you know, how much I really appreciate that. I like the direction you're kind of moving in towards more of... You said something about, like, the elites, the Rothschild banking system, that they created all these political ideologies that are here to basically create tyranny for all of us. And they're behind all of it. And I've been saying that now for like a couple of years. You know, I'm no expert. I'm a little retarded, that's for sure.
0: We all are.
5: But, yeah, I mean, you know, we can only hold so much in our little brains. But, you know, I've been listening to a lot of like financial flow information lately. And geopolitics, and I really feel like this is just, it's all staged. I just think that in some ways, yeah, hopefully this is like the signal that the off-ramp for this conflict is going to happen soon, because I just see, I mean, you've said it, it's just so obvious, I think, that we're going to be hitting some really bad financial times just based off of what's already happened.
0: Well, that's right. There's levels to this. You've got the Likudnik Zionist brand that wants to dominate the region to be the center of the world through their control of much of the U.S. foreign and domestic policy. But above that, you've got the British Empire, what's left of it, the whole globalist constellation, the Rothschilds, Larry Fink, that are so happy because it's hurting the world economy. They have unlimited fiat currency. They love this, just like COVID was used to throw a wet blanket on the general public's economy. And the elites doubled their wealth while the general public lost half its wealth during COVID. War is the new COVID. And this is the new attack on the general public by the big, you know, real-time, faster-than-light, you know, AI trading that's going on. We're seeing a vertical integration and consolidation of wealth and power while we're all sitting there watching Israel and Iran drag us into this war. Big picture, this is about consolidation of power.
5: Exactly. That's exactly the way I see it. And it's very unfortunate because I just don't, I mean, I think that we're really headed for some rough times. I'm trying to like get some assets at a good price, like some gold, maybe a little Bitcoin, who knows, but it's going to be a rough road. I really feel that.
0: Well, look at what Netanyahu has said and Smotrich and all of them. They said, you know, every 20 years, Israel needs to be in a big war to make us strong and unify us. Well, that means in Israel, it lets the military-industrial complex get more control there. It gets the people in line. Then there'll be a period of peace. It creates unity. But this is being artificially done, bringing in Hamas, funding them, standing down. Doesn't mean Hamas is good. They're terrible. But the point is that this is literally Netanyahu saying, this is the health of our state doing this, dragging us in, mind-controlling the people in Israel. You think the average person in Israel knows all this, like the average American knows this? They don't. That's why the bad guys want this show off the air, because I'm teaching people how the scam works, how the magic trick works. Thanks for the call. And this broadcast has been the number one English-speaking program in the world, not just news, but period, before 2016-17 and the censorship and control. We're still up at the top, you know, 10 daily of English-speaking, you know, shows in the world. We still reach tens of millions a day consistently. But we need to reach even more people. And we need all the smart people out there that watch to take clips you think are important, you know, little short clips, and put them out on Instagram, and put them out on Facebook, and put them out on X, and put them out on Rumble. We, you know, you're the ambassadors or guests we have on that says something great. And there's other great shows as well. Just keep doing everything you're doing and realize that when I'm up here, I'm telling you exactly what I really believe, exactly what I really stand for. And I don't expose bad groups and their leaders because I hate those people themselves. I hate where their leaders are taking us. And I really believe in humanity in general and judging people individually. So we're going to go to break. I got rid of the guests today. We're going to come back with more of your calls. We'll put the number back on screen. The phones are loaded. But when you hear a caller hang up, that's your chance to call in on geopolitics, on Trump, on where all this is going. 512-266-0642. 512-266-0642. And I'm going to intersperse some other news as well. You know, 2 weeks ago, we saw 80,000 Muslims invade the Spanish-controlled areas of Morocco, and then a bunch of them didn't leave. Now more hit yesterday with incredible, insane footage of this, the new footage that's on my list, coming up, and the new developments next hour as well, and so much more. But I do want to thank all of you that have financially supported us at theyellowshimstore.com. We're getting amazing products at the same time. When I tell you Methylene Blue, our medical grade, will change your life, it is incredible and so good for you. When I tell you all the other products are amazing, they really are. All you got to do is say, hey, I think I'm going to support this. I think I like this information getting out. Let me see if this really works like he says. Newsflash, I only sell stuff that works. I want you to get it again and again. I don't want to sell you something one time and then it doesn't work and you get pissed off. It's all amazing. It's up to you to take action. What do you have to lose? We're right back.
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0: was a highwayman. Along the coach roads I did ride, with sword and pistol by my side.
1: There's so much news I haven't got to yet. I'm going to intersperse a lot of this now with your calls. I think these are really thought-provoking, you know, things we're hearing. And by the way, the phones are open for Muslims to call in. They're open for Jews to call in, either Orthodox or Reformed or whatever you want to call it. We're not censoring your calls. All we want is a clean phone line and you're on the air. And, you know, maybe tomorrow or something I should open up the phones for a few hours for Israelis to call in. Because, you know, when I actually talk to Israelis on the air or in person on the street or whatever, a lot of them seem very rational. And they're like, hey, we don't support all this. And I, as much as I have to bash Israel for its evil leadership and what they're doing, you know, I see a lot of folks that talk bad about Israel, like, don't say it's just Zionists, or don't just say it's some Jews. It's all of them. They're inherently evil. I don't believe that. The Israelis and the Jews are just extremely competent. I know plenty of black people and you know, what you call Aryan white people, you know, with Irish or Scottish or English or German background, that do all sorts of lying, sneaking stuff. They're just not as good at it, I guess, as some Jews. I mean, that's quite the compliment. You know, it's backhanded, but it's real. My grandfather was incredibly smart. My mother's father was a genius, a man way ahead of his time, knew everything I knew back then. And, you know, an engineer and quantum mechanics research and inventor and so much more in, you know, World War II, Army Air Corps fighter pilot and the rest of it. And he would bring up the issue of Jews. And he'd say, no, I mean, there are a lot of outstanding groups in the world, and every group has outstanding people, but there's statistically some groups that have statistically higher groups. And he would say, you know, the Jews are very special in God's plan and the Abrahamic religion and all the rest of it. He goes, and when you got a good Jew, you get one of the best people ever in the world. When you get a bad one, you got a really, really evil person on your hands because they're competent, smart. And he brought up Ashkenazis and the inbreeding that you see in any other culture that has inbreeding. Look at the Pakistanis with inbreeding and the mental illness and the craziness and the paranoia. And you see the British elites and others in history that got inbred and went crazy, and the pharaohs, we get inbred and go crazy. I mean, you got a genetic problem with inbreeding there with the Russian Jews, Polish Jews. And so, you know, this is what we're dealing with here. And I just say, I respect everybody enough just to be completely honest about all of this. But Israel and its interest are trying to take over the Middle East. They are trying to run our foreign and domestic operations publicly. They are running around censoring people. And then you point at their opposition, a bunch of foaming at the mouth communists and Islamicists, and then you find out the same Rothschilds are funding both sides of it, create an artificial clash. The clash is real, but it's still artificial. And folks, Lord Milner, before Hitler was on the radar, running up the British Empire's intelligence operations for the Rothschilds, these are public documents, said, Germany is too dominant, the Austro-Hungarian Empire, what's left of it. They had most of the inventions then. They were even outdoing the U.S., we have a German problem. We need to foment people being mad about the Versailles Treaty. We need to then find nationalist groups, build them up, and then rearm them, but have them infiltrate with all of our spies, have them attack, and then knock them down again. And the whole time the British had their codes and their people and the whole nine yards. That's a long game, folks. And so Hitler was a loser. Hitler wasn't run by British intelligence. He was set up by him. Edward VIII was the king of England. He was in Germany when World War II started. Had to flee to Spain. He didn't abdicate because his wife was American. He abdicated because he was supposed to be the head of the unelected EU that Hitler was going to put in. And the British, under their prime minister at the time, Neville Chamberlain, signed a treaty in 1938, a secret treaty with the Germans, that if they launched and took over surrounding countries, the British wouldn't oppose it, and they would put Edward VIII on the throne of the EU. This is all declassified. And that's why Hitler's deputy Führer got in an airplane by himself, flew over and parachuted in to the British government with the treaty, and they just locked him up in the Tower of London until he died. So I don't want to hear this Hitler crap.
2: Ladies and gentlemen, Bigley has launched an online pharmacy 1776RX.health. It's one product we're launching with, my decision, and that is ivermectin with benzidol. Both powerful, really good anti-parasitics. It doesn't just get the big worms and all the crap that's out there. It's amoebas, it's microplasms. It is so important. These two together, I mean, ivermectin is a Nobel Prize winning for this, but benzidol is the big one. And folks, it isn't just parasites. Just search benzidol studies. Just put that into a search engine, and you'll see congressional hearings, you'll see top scientists, you'll see all the studies on what else it does that they don't want you to know about.

0: Wait to hear about the Department of Energy and the Genesis mission. Oh yeah, tomorrow's news today. To transform American science innovation through AI computing, launching the Genesis mission. Wait till we get into that in the fourth hour. But let me just show you how my brain works when I'm reading news and I have all the background and different angles on it. Overhead shot, please. PBS, Israeli troops will spend weeks in military prison for desecration of Virgin Mary statue in Lebanon. And they broke some of them and made them smoke cigarettes and put bras on them. And the media all focuses on outrage over Israel soldier vandalism of Jesus statue in Lebanon. Okay, that's not nice. I don't like it. But when they blow up hundreds of churches in Lebanon and in the West Bank and everywhere else and are now besieging the last one, it barely gets coverage. So see how, a statue got torn up, but, killing Christians, burning down their houses, well, they didn't do anything, that's okay. Though now you have the Israeli ambassador to the U.S., Mike Huckabee, saying, quote, it's a horrific act of terror. That's because Trump is pissed and on every front is saying, stop your attacks on Lebanon. We're done. I'm not shipping you more interceptors. You need to stop. Same thing with Ukraine. You can say, well, Trump's just acting like that. He'll give them weapons later. Maybe he will. The point is the pressure that all of us are putting on the administration and the fact that Trump knows this is super unpopular and it's killing the economy is having an effect. So we're going to continue to talk about it. Look, this Israeli army surrounds last Christian town in West Bank. So you got more coverage about the guys getting 2 weeks in jail over a statue. What about killing Christians? U.S. orders Israel to keep its word on Lebanon. Axios. This is all directly out of Trump when you see it in Axios, and they admit that. So, the big news is Iran held on. Israel knew they weren't going to fall. They want this big, long, protracted war, and Trump's saying it's not going to be kinetic. And he's put Bissett in now to go back to the old policy he had in the first administration. That's a good thing. And I know the Pentagon's been pushing Trump, and they told Trump before this war started, go with the old policy. So Israel doesn't have total, complete control. They want it in the new NDAA to merge with our military. And that's biting off more than they can chew if we expose it, which we've been doing. So that's where we are. But you heard a few of the callers, we're all doomed. Why do you even care? Well, why are you even calling that? We're not conned. We're not on hopium here. We've seen politically the power we have when we get involved and get engaged. But then it dovetails with this. Rotten meat, no milk, troops detail life aboard the USS Abraham Lincoln. The military is totally overstrapped. Basic systems are breaking down. You got a bunch of people committing suicide on this particular aircraft carrier, jumping off of it when it's going 30 knots to the ocean. This war has cost. Multiple USS Abraham Lincoln sailors have jumped overboard. More have been trying to jump overboard. Haven't had milk in 3 months, sailor says. Officials demand USS Abraham Lincoln investigation as families raise alarm. And then we got other news going on here. Taiwan weaponizes Coast Guard to prepare for battle with China. China's continually encircling them with weapons and live fire drills 100 yards off their coast. Then you get this. U.S. and Ukraine forces went head-to-head in an exercise. Ukraine drones won. Yeah, because they've got battlefield testing. Anytime somebody's actually in a long-term battle, they're going to get better. While people are not in the war aren't as strong. And then you got this type of stuff that I see every day around the country. Dallas-Fort Worth Airport to install Muslim foot-washing stations inside terminal bathrooms. So Muslims are 5% of the U.S., but because they've so infested Michigan and Texas is the biggest epicenter per capita, now we have to cater to them and do everything they want. Dallas-Fort Worth International Airport is set to install Islamic foot washing stations inside its terminal bathrooms. Maybe we'll put in voodoo chicken sacrificing stations for the Haitians. The project has officially registered by the Texas Department of Licensing and Regulation on July 31st. and will reportedly be completed by the end of the year. According to the report, the project details the stations will be added to existing restrooms in Terminal D in both the men's and women's restrooms. The construction will cost an estimated $300,000, but the burden will not fall on taxpayers. Oh, isn't that nice? With the projects funded by Muslims. Just like they'll fund putting free Qurans in the schools, but you better not get our Bibles. So it's all about rolling over to this crap. And this just broke. USS Abraham Lincoln to be replaced amid poor conditions for troops deployed to the Middle East. How did it having, being old, how does that make the milk be rotten? How does that make there not be food? So that's Trump's response to this. Also breaking on Israel, the CIA apparently wasn't buying the threat of to Trump as much as Israel was. Israel hoaxing Trump and thinking Iran was trying to shoot him down, which they want to do. They want to kill Trump, blaming on Iran, as I first predicted before anybody talked about it years before. Israel reportedly warned the U.S. that Iran might try to kill Trump as he left Turkey, but the CIA looked at the intel and had low confidence in it. The Secret Service wasn't taking any chances, though. See, what's Israel doing to run our Secret Service? Trump quietly switched planes and got driven across the airport to a catering truck, then flew to Britain on a military jet with F-16s alongside. But this part is pretty interesting. Some U.S. intelligence officials think Israel may have shared the warning, partly to influence Trump's thinking on Iran and Turkey, not just to keep him safe. Oh, think so? Yeah. CIA had low confidence in a Trump assassination threat that sparked secret Air Force One swap. You think Iran's going to hit Turkey while he's on the tarmac? You think they got the targeting in live time? No, they don't. No, Israel wants to shoot down Trump with surface-to-air missiles and blame Iran. Who said that first 3 years ago? Me. Why don't you get the surface-to-air missile rant? So, that's the type of stuff that we're dealing with here. Let's go back to your phone calls. Ian in Texas, you're on the air. Welcome.
1: Yes, hello.
0: Welcome.
1: Hey, Alex. Just wanted to once again thank you for telling us not to take the shots. Really appreciate that. Every time I call, I mention it. Really do appreciate that. But, yeah, just wanted to kind of get to the root cause, I guess, really, of what, like, what's going on with society. I mean, we have to kind of look at it as a whole and realize that kind of, like, I think ultimately, as a whole, everyone's kind of been dumbed down across the board. And that really allows people to take advantage of people, like, as a group. And that's kind of what happened during COVID, but that's largely what's, been happening, I would suppose, since after World War II, basically. It looks like, you know, I mean, look at what happened in Detroit. You know, they other countries came, bought all the machines at auction, took them apart piece by piece, shipped them overseas to build other cars, other places, and we're left with nothing. You know, so they've really dumbed down America by removing our manufacturing base, and we really can't catch up right now. You know, if you look at what's going on in China, the rate of growth over there since, like, the 1980s is, I mean, insane. And that's essentially all to do with them opening up.
0: Yeah, it's 10% on average, and we're at 3%.
1: Yeah.
0: So let's expand. We're being defanged and emasculated, having our jobs and industry shipped overseas. The dumbing down is the education, the fluoride in the water, and the deliberate poisoning operation. The 70-plus shots babies are given.
1: For sure. And then that ultimately leads to these types of situations that we have going on with Ukraine and Iran, where we can't get out of them. You know, it's gotten too complicated, too complex, and we're being not necessarily taken over by people that are, like, smarter than us, but they're maybe a little bit more crooked. And when you're dealing with people that are crooked, it's difficult because as someone who has good faith and intelligence, you know, you don't assume somebody's doing something bad. And so that's why the negotiations will never go anywhere, not to mention that it's potential that our negotiating team wasn't negotiating in good faith. So it's, we have a huge issue across the board with morality, and we need people to get, you know, instead of a Department of War, we need, like, a Department of Peace. We need people to start getting together and acting wholesome again. Something's gone sideways.
0: No, I agree, but the left isn't. They always had their problems, at least anti-war. They're pro-war and anti-white and frothing communist and think they're going to get a free deal. And you're right. The general public, on average, is lazy and demonic. Not everybody, but percentage-wise, all this prosperity we had turned us into, we use more drugs than the whole world combined, basically. The United States is Sodom and Gomorrah. Thanks for the call. But there's still a lot of people, black, white, old, young, you name it, that aren't evil. And we've got to build a new civilization out of the ashes of this one. The globalists just want to poison everybody and cut off the resources and have a resource war they control and phase us out. And I'm here saying that's where, you know, we're here. But people have to have the will to say no to it, the will to fight back. It's like people that weigh 300 pounds and haven't exercised in 20 years. And some of them decide to intermittent fast and work out. And in a couple of years, lose 150 pounds. And then they do great, and they come back from it. Other people just can't get up and do it, and so they end up dying of a heart attack at 50 years old. And that's where we are. That's where we are. We're sedentary. Now, when I say sedentary, I don't just mean statistically sedentary, which we are, the most sedentary culture in the world. We are spiritually sedentary. We have been basically become spectators. Because from the time we're babies, we're put in front of a TV in our diapers, and it all becomes about the spectacle, not about the doing. And then people hear about solutions, and even the people that want to be awake, some of them call in and go, oh, we have no hope. It's all screwed. Why are you even saying that? Oh, no, nothing's real. But we need violence. But they're not going to do it. I'm like, well, what do? We have violence, because that's the one thing we're not doing. And so, you know, you'll never be violent if we get forced to that point, if you won't go demonstrate or you won't run for office or you won't support people. I mean, I got up at 4 a.m. this morning and did research and got dressed, took a shower, made my 9-year-old daughter breakfast when she, you know, by the time she woke up at 6 a.m. And like clockwork, she wakes up at 6 a.m., boom. And I was putting the plate on the table when she comes out of there, and I sat there for 30 minutes with her while she ate, and then she brushed her teeth and stuff. Then I said, I got to go. And then she got taken off to school, and I went and I worked out. Then I did an hour-plus podcast. Then I came back and did a bunch of research and work on the new studio and then on the show. And people said, that's a lot of work. You're going to be exhausted. No, I get stronger doing that, and it's a pleasure to do it. And I train myself to do it. And I got more stuff coming up today I'm going to do and all sorts of things because I'm not rolling over and dying. Not dead yet. And my brain gets sharper and better all the time. Now, it becomes painful because I can see how things work. I can see deep into things right away. I can know how things are going to work. I see the kind of half-awake people around me that are even seen as high-functioning compared to the rest of the zombies. And then I also see my own issues whenever I slip and get tired. None of us are perfect. So with great knowledge comes great sorrow, but then also comes great developments and great success. Dave in FEMA Region 9, Israel leaving the circus. Go ahead. You're on the air.
2: Yeah, thanks so much, Alex. First, a product placement ad, if I can. Started my day with iodine, the meth blue, meth red, turmeric. And my newest thing is I like to add the creatine to the hydration. It gives it a nice little boost. So thank you for all the
0: thank
2: products.
0: Thank you for keeping us on air, sir.
2: Yeah, and actually I was blessed. I restarted my VIP this week on Monday, and then Tuesday I ordered the 250 coin. I was surprised you guys hadn't run out of the first run of those, but I was blessed to have that on its way. It'll be the 10th coin in my collection from you guys, so thank you. So to my point, I'm very thankful that I think President Trump has finally seen what we've seen, that we need to relieve ourselves from the Middle East. It's M-E-D-D-L-E, Middle East. Forever. No more perpetual wars. And it does line up because it's not my circus, not my sandbox. But think about this. Lady G is no longer speaking in President Trump's ear. So has this shift in focus for him to come back to the American domestic agenda? Is there any correlation to that? I think there may be. So I'm glad that BB Net and Satan is on his own. If he wants to go demolish Tehran on his own, let him go do it. He can buy supplies from us if we have some available. If not, he's on his own. Let him and Tel Aviv Levin lead in the first helo in Blackhawks or jump in a tank with the guys from Fox News and roll into Iran. What are your thoughts on that?
0: Well, great call. I think Ladybug or Lady Bubble One being dead has had a big effect. I knew how big effect he had on Trump if there was never Trumper. But when they released all the video the Wall Street Journal had of him bragging to Netanyahu how he manipulated Trump into the war to show how much pull he had was wild. And I think you're absolutely right, and I appreciate your call. Now, let me be clear. They made 5,000 of the America 250 coin, and the first couple thousand came in and did sell out the first week. And then they thought more were coming in the next week, but I had them pull it from sale because it was sold out, and I didn't want to put people on a wait list, and then I'd forgotten that it came back in about a week ago. So the second half of the coins is there if you want to get the America 250 with the Jerusalem cross on one side of the United States of America, Cessus Centennial on the other, set the American Eagle, or Bald Eagle, the American flag, and it funds this operation. It's a fundraiser coin, limited edition, and so I just remembered a few days ago they told me, hey, plug the coins again, the others came in, and I've just been so busy and focused on other things, I didn't do that, so I'm going to cut some new ads and tell folks it's their last chance to get that. When silver was at that point, these coins cost us almost $70, like $67 and change for the silver and for the printing. The minting made in Missouri. And so I don't know how many are left. I know they told me, hey, a week ago, the other half came in, so you should probably plug that. And I just, somebody like verbally over the phone told me instead of an email or a letter. And so much verbal stuff I lose. I'm always like, please give it to me in writing so I can put it in a pile and remember it. I'm not omnipresent. But I'm glad you called in to remind me that the second half of the coins are there, and they're now available again at thealexjonesstore.com. And they're $117 and 76 cents. And so we end up making, like, I don't know, what is that, $40 off it, $45 off of it. We're not selling it as a silver investment for the coin. You'd want to buy those at wholesale. It is a memento, like when people, you know, PBS got taxpayer money and so did NPR, but you know, they'll say for a $100 donation, you get this tote bag that cost them $10. Or for a $50 donation, you get this ball cap that cost them $10. You know that the hat didn't cost that. Or no, it's a memento that you help keep the communist evil on the air. Well, this is helping keep us on the air, and it doesn't even have the markup that those plastic tote bags that break the first time you use them and the rest of it. This is really high quality, pure silver, 999, troy ounce, 9999. And it's amazing. And thank you, caller, for reminding me. We also have challenge coins or campaign coins that are way less expensive. They're also really cool that come through the site. And there's so much there that I can't tell you everything that's there. In fact, I don't even know. It's got to be upwards of 800, 900 T-shirt designs, hundreds of ball cap designs. I wanted to have the biggest selection, some of the best designs. But it's almost prohibitive to even find the top thing. So I said, whatever, the long-time, all-time best-selling shirts, they have a section there. They have the new bestsellers of the last month, and that's where you can kind of knowledge the crowd, see which shirts are the most popular, which ball caps are the most popular. And they're all fun. They're all cool. Some are hands down the best Patriot shirts I've ever seen. I mean, look at that one. 1776 one way or another. I mean, that's badass. That's a classic 1776 ball cap. Very obnoxious, but I love it. Always ready. I came up with that idea, you know, off the guy that protected folks there at Chick-fil-A. Got the 2A gun club. That was my idea. I think that's a really badass shirt. I really love it. I mean, look at that join or die. Ooh, look at that gold eagle with that join or die. That is good, good, good. So hands down the best designs. American Patriot gun club. I came up with that. Make Orwell fiction again. We got the wife beaters in there now. Rebel scum, 1776. Betsy Ross flag. I mean, it is an adventure to wear these shirts. TheAlexJonesStore.com. And we're in a fundraising mode. It's not like I'm up here, oh, fundraise, we'll hire more hosts and reporters and fight harder. We've already done this. We've already been number one. We're in the top 10. It's all just been the CIA and the globals coming after us and shutting down InfoWars. By the way, big news on that coming down the road. I'll just leave it at that. Just wait. So the point is your support has been incredible, and I just want to commend you all, and I want to thank you all, thealexjonesstore.com. Let's go to Zan in Arizona. Thanks for holding her on the air.
3: Hey, Alex, Trump was either, these are my thoughts, one of two things, honestly. I'm so tired of the pump faking, but Trump was either humiliated in the food truck, and this is for real, or he wasn't humiliated enough, and we're about to blow up Iran, and in that case, he needs to get put back in the Jewish food truck with maybe with Roger Stone or something. So I'm tired of all this and kind of over it, and I'm just sick of the Trump administration, man.
0: Well, listen, he definitely does this thing where he thought it would be over in 4 days. So he's like, there are ships at the bottom. The straits open. The straits close. We'll obliterate them. The deal's back on. He definitely has been trying to act like he's in charge with all that. But that's made him look like a fool in the world. He's not, like, doing that because he wants to. He's in a bad position. I'm not even defending him. That's clearly what it is. But I agree, Israel with the fake intelligence, he's going to get shot down, hiding in the food truck. Then Israel looks like leaked it. I mean, having the Israeli asset come out and say Israel's engaged in mass terrorism, murdering Christians, which is true, having Trump say, stop the war, stop attacking Lebanon, having Trump saying, we're done with war, you know, we're moving now, you know, to economic sanctions, and Bessent's in charge, they are clearly making real moves. The other stuff was him trying to rearrange deck chairs in the Titanic. This is the first real move, and with rhetoric, really shots across the bow to Netanyahu that I've seen compared to some of the tremors we saw before. But that doesn't mean he won't flip-flop right back over to worshiping Netanyahu, because I think he's got some frontal lobe dementia.
3: Exactly. Appreciate your time, Alex.
0: Anything else you want to add?
3: No, I think he's, I agree with you. I think something's going on. He's either losing it, or he's having mental breakdowns in the back and is can't figure out why. And I'll tell you why, half your base doesn't support this. You know, even people in their 50s and 60s are tired of it. Maybe not all of them, but a lot of them. And he needs to come to terms with that. And this is about America. This isn't about anywhere else.
0: Sure, but previously, once a week. Hold over. Don't hang up. I want you to finish up, Zan or Van. But I'm going to come back and explain. Usually, like, one criticism a week of Israel. It's like 100 a day now. The CIA comes out and says, that's all bull. Israel set up Trump, making him look bad with the food truck. See, this is
4: my fellow patriots, the first thing the globalists and the leftists do when they want to silence you is go after your merchant accounts. Go after your business payment systems. It's that simple. They try to cut off your ability to even receive money or make payments. It's globalist siege. It's globalist economic warfare. It's a globalist blockade, an embargo, sanctions against American populist patriots. For everyone that's been watching and listening to me for years, you've seen the attacks. You've seen the deplatforming. You've seen the court battles, the news articles, the demonization, the bogus default judgments. We even have FBI and CIA operatives on hidden camera talking about how their entire goal was to take me out of the knees by knocking out my ability to accept payments. And that model they used on me, they admit, is for all of you.
5: Alex Jones.
6: Yeah, so we were after him.
5: So with Alex Jones, and the goal with him was what, just to bankrupt him?
6: Pretty much.
4: Well, because of First United Payments and your support, they failed. And they failed because I had a processor with a backbone who loves America and believes in the free market. One who stands up for American justice and who didn't back down.
7: Work, I'm Andrew Greenstein. Jaden Daniels is number will grace Death Valley once again, and the 2023 Heisman Trophy winner is not happy about it. An attorney for Daniels sent a cease and desist letter to LSU asking the school to stop using his name, image, and likeness after the Tigers issued his number 5 jersey to sophomore cornerback DJ Pickett. Tiger Rag editor Glenn Gilbo says Pickett is the first Tiger to be issued the number since Daniels moved on to the NFL.
8: Based on history, it's just kind of understood. There's only 3 Heisman winners, and the first 2 Heisman winners, their jersey's never been worn by another player. So Jaden and his people have a strong argument.
7: Coach Lane Kiffin said Pickett was promised the number 5 by the previous coaching staff during his recruitment, and he wanted to honor that promise. Pickett was made available to the media today and had a brief statement on the controversy.
9: I wore the number my whole life since I was 4 years old. It was a number I was promised. Yeah, and I wish Jaden the best. Good player. He did real good here, so that's all.
7: Alaron.
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7: A former police officer accused of plotting a mass shooting at Jazz Fest back in April is a free man after a grand jury declines to indict him. 45-year-old Christopher Gillum was released from jail on June 30th after Attorney General Liz Merle dropped the charges against him. Loyola University law professor Dean Cialino says while Gillum is off the hook for now, that doesn't mean he's completely out of the woods.
15: It's still conceivable that if more evidence turns up, the state could prosecute him through just a bill of information rather than a bill of indictment, or the state could take it back to this or another grand jury for reconsideration.
7: On a 3-1 vote, the Louisiana Public Service Commission votes not to follow a judge's recommendation that Meta should be required to provide exact job numbers and how much energy it plans to use for its massive data center in Richland Parish. Several members of the public urged the PSC to require Meta to release this information, including Democratic congressional candidate Rubia Garcia.
16: If it's such a tremendous deal for the people of Louisiana, then why has so much of the deal been kept from the people of Louisiana?
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0: So, let me just explain this very simply. I know a lot of you are super smart, smarter than me, and you see it. I'm seeing 20 articles a day put out by government propaganda organs attacking Israel and criticizing everything they're doing. I've never seen that in a month before. Okay, so this isn't like Trump shots across the bow to Netanyahu a few months ago. Hey, everybody hates you. I'm the only one supporting Israel. You better watch out. You better stop bombing Lebanon. They're making Israeli operatives come out and say, Israel's horrible terrorist, sickening evil terror, killing Christians, which is true. Huckabee is being told to do that, or he's fired. Yeah, settler leaders condemn the violence where they're killing all the Christians, warn of irreversible damage to Israel. Oh, Jerusalem Post, that just broke. All this stuff's been going on forever. They've burned out almost every Christian settlement in Gaza, in the West Bank, in Bethlehem, everywhere. And I mean, I sit there and I watch the footage, and it gets jerked down even off of X. And, I mean, you'll see, like, 300 Israeli settlers driving around in Toyotas, firing machine guns into houses, firebombing people, murdering people, and it doesn't even hit the U.S. news. And I'm just like, what the hell? Those Christians haven't even been against the Jews. But they want that land. And so it's like Road Warrior or something. And I'm just like, wow. And the Israel lobby tries to go around with bots and block it. It ain't working, folks. Everybody sees it. And so more and more in Israel, you see it all with their papers. They're like, hey, our super right-wing Jews over here need to stop sinning. They're going to kill the new Romans. They need to, you know, you need to knock it off. I mean, this is crazy. You took a country that on average loved you and saw you as the underdog and now have the ADL slapping us around and, oh, we'll use pagers on Americans and if you criticize Israel, we'll ban you from business. And it just goes on and, oh, yeah, you got these Israelis with catapults with the IDF supporting them, firebombs in broad daylight at the Christians. You can't make this up. And then you got Ben-Gavir going, yeah, we're going to kill everybody. Christians, Muslims, we're taking all Lebanon. We're going to burn it all down. And he's like giggling, acting all demonic, like Baron Harkonnen or something. I'm just like, what the hell is this? And I don't want to just be talking about Israel, but Israel is trying to take over our government, trying to take over our military with the NDAA. So you've made yourself I mean, you know, remember all the Israel bashers were always on me because I'd be like, Communist China has the Confucian centers in there. Half the Democrats are on their payroll, and they're the ones getting our secrets, and it's all still going on. Putting kill switches in the computers. I mean, China, when it comes to being on our ass, but you don't see them brag about it. But our buddies over in Israel, man, they love to brag. And I'm just like, make it stop. Make it stop. And other people are like, well, don't let them stop. Soon we'll blow Israel up. And I'm like, speak for yourself. How's that work? I mean, if I could hit a button and blow Israel up and they wouldn't nuke us, I wouldn't do it. There's a lot of innocent people over there. That's not godly. That's the attitude that bunch of them have. Well, some of the Muslims are bad. A lot of them are. We'll just kill them all. You can't be like your enemy if you supposedly have the moral authority and the moral superiority. And I'm not some bleeding heart that, oh, you just want to... I guarantee I'll unscrew more of your heads out there and gouge out more of your eyeballs than 99% of men out there. I'm a killing machine built for it. But you know, the toughest, meanest killers that have got the gear also have a governor God built in of extreme empathy and love. You didn't know the most vicious predators have actually extreme empathy? You guys don't know what you're talking about. You miss the governor because you're not the real thing. I am the real thing. I get in a fight with somebody, I don't have a governor. I don't have any governor that keeps me from striking you with blows that will kill you. You know, anybody that has any basic strength can kill people very easily. Just like I can kill people like that. I can break people's necks like that. I can tear people's noses off one punch like that. It's called killer instinct. And I'm not trying to act tough. Oh, that's silly video. Let me tell you, there's plenty of other tough guys that have the killer instinct that will kill me faster. The point is, most of them can't control it, so they end up in a penitentiary when they're young. But I'm just saying, all these people out there that want war and want death, most of them have never been in a real fight. Most of them never had their bone sticking out of their leg, taking on five men. Most of them have never put somebody in a coma. Most of them have never torn people's noses off. And I never meant to do it. I tore two people's noses completely off with right uppercuts. I mean, the nose off the face, skull blood, you know, skeleton face, blood spraying out, nose on the ground. You think you feel good after you do that? You don't feel good after that. Damn, that guy just punched me. I didn't mean to tear his nose off, but that's killer instinct. So all of you that are looking for death, you're about to get a whole bunch of it, and believe me, you don't want it. So here's the newscast on Trump and the plane and the rest of it.
14: Washington, D.C.'s Dulles International Airport is about to get a major makeover. President Trump today touting it as a big win for those on both sides of the aisle.
18: It's an impossible airport. You get off a bus, you go into a train, you get from a train, you get onto another bus. It's a worse airport. Whether you're a Republican or Democrat, you don't want to go and be subjected to this airport, because this airport is it's a terrible place to be, and it's going to be, I believe it's going to go, it'll be rated, within a few years, it'll be rated the best airport in the country.
14: Trump announcing the $22 billion renovation with the help of some props and a laser pointer.
18: If you take a look.
0: This is something I do all the time with the crew. It's my fault. Because X will have two posts in it, and I'll send the wrong one. I was sending him one about the CIA saying low confidence, Israel set us up, the Iranians weren't trying to shoot down his plane. But that was an airport article, and this one is the airport with the foot washing in it, and also Dallas is putting it in. I can't keep track of all this. That was my mistake right there. But let me just show you the article since I mentioned it. CIA had low confidence in Trump assassination threat that sparked secret Air Force One swap, says in their assessment Israel did it to make Trump mad at Iran, and they thought psychologically that would make him continue the war. I mean, just more crap. All right, let's go back to your calls. Van in Arizona, you're on the air. Go ahead.
19: Hey, Alex. Yeah, I just wanted to finish up with that. I mean, maybe if Trump could listen to Gen Z and millennials more, I think his polling numbers would be better. I think his foreign policy would be elevated to you know, what he was campaigning on. Where's Elon Musk, Doge? You know, what's going on with all these promises that, that went unfulfilled? You know,
0: where's the indictments? And then I got to go, well, they indicted a bunch of Southern Poverty Law Center people. And I'm not saying it's perfect. It's just I have to report something good, or I'm a liar. Did you hear a former SPLC financial chief who slept with neo-Nazis and gave millions of dollars to extremists arrested for fraud? Attorney General Todd Blanche confirms. And it turns out she was giving millions to the white supremacists while banging them.
19: Yeah, of course. You know, I'm investigating. Yeah, okay, whatever. And, you know, these people, they're running a scam. They're going to keep suckling from the teat of the taxpayer. And here we are, you know, with our hands in the air, like, what in the hell is going on? You know, I think DJT needs to put some younger people in his administration and hear, you know, our side of this. And I think, you know, for the better, for our kids' futures, for everything, for this country, I think if he listened to us more, we would be on a better path.
0: But, no, I agree. What do you say to at least two callers? One was really intense. You're on hopium. You're buying the con that you think we're getting some movement on exposing Israel's takeover. When these things publicly are exposing it, and we're seeing real movement with the weapon shipments being cut, and then it doesn't mean I'm naive that we're out of the woods, but I sure as hell got to report some positive movement, don't I? What do you say to the? Because we get a few calls like this, but like a third of what I get on X is, if I say anything positive, I'm trying to put people to sleep. No, I'm not. I'm telling people that we can win.
19: Yeah, I mean, Alex, I'll be honest. I'm one of the people that criticizes you online when I feel like you're not criticizing Trump and J.D. enough. I don't trust J.D. Vance. I do not trust this administration. They have a lot to prove, and they've done nothing but lie to us.
0: But see, you just built a straw man. I am completely upset with Trump, criticizing all the bad things he does.
19: But no, I agree. I know you are.
0: Well, then, hold on. What am I supposed to do when they sign an executive order ordering agencies to show the proof they're safe and putting out guidelines not to give more than, you know, 7 to 11 shots, which just shows our victory. It's not total. And then I'm just not supposed to say, hey, it's not perfect, but it shows our pressures moving them in the right direction. And the vaccine companies flipped out and went, oh, my God, no one's going to take the shot now because of this, because it's a huge propaganda victory for us, meaning the truth's getting out. How is that? I mean, am I supposed to just ignore the good stuff that's happening? How am I glazing Trump when I just report good stuff?
19: It's not, Alex, it's more so, you know, our generation, I think millennials think that, you know, maybe we don't have to be Democrats going the speed limit. You know, we need to
0: Republicans or Democrats doing the speed limit.
19: No, and that's not what we need. Listen, and I'm against this. I'm a libertarian. I supported Austin Peterson in 2016 like an idiot. I love John McAfee. Ron Paul's like my hero, but listen, okay, check this out. I think at this point, we need a tyrant. We need Trump to come in, have 50 backup plans for when the Supreme Court rejects something that he tries to strong arm, and they need to have 50 plays planned out for every possible outcome from every strong arm they want to do.
0: I hear where you're going. In fact, I'll do a show next week on Does America Need a Dictator, which I say we don't. But if you followed history, you know we all act the same. We live like 75 years on average. Doesn't matter if you're Asian, you know, white, black. In general, we all act the same, okay? Every time things get bad, people think an authoritarian is going to fix things. You understand an authoritarian gives orders, and then the bureaucracies implement those, and 9 times out of 10, an authoritarian makes things even worse. I mean, you know that, right?
19: Right, but you're talking to a Rothbardian who wants to get rid of the bureaucracies, who wants to get rid of the special interests.
0: Yeah, but we're only getting rid of it to replace it with AI.
19: You know, and that's another conversation.
0: Yeah, no, I saw a thing where, like, the majority of millennials want an AI dictatorship. Hey, kids, who do you think's going to program the AI?
19: Right. No, I'm...
0: Come on. I appreciate your call. I got to go. I held you over, and I don't mind the fact you say you're criticizing. That's great. I enjoy it. But are you actually criticizing what I do? 99% of the criticism I get is made up. I'll tell you the criticism that's real. You need to stop interrupting. Stuff like that. And I've gotten a lot better. So, I mean, I take criticism that's real. But I'm sick of straw men. And Again, why is it about me all the time? I'm seeing a mountain, a wave, a tidal wave of criticism of the shenanigans Israel's pushing in live time out of the White House, out of the Pentagon, and out of the CIA. And I'm not saying they're good, but Israel's trying to take them over, so there's a separation of powers. At least they've got some instinct. I said this months ago with this NDAA. I said the Pentagon's going to come out against this. This is going to screw Israel. I said, good job, Israel, going for broke to take over, because you're now going after our military-industrial complex that's been working with you and using you as a place to hide money and stuff, but you're the junior in this, okay? And I want to reform our Pentagon. I'm just saying, you just jumped the shark. And like 3 days later after I said it, the Pentagon says Israel's the most dangerous threat to the United States. I mean, I can call this stuff. It's like, see big thunder clouds of lightning coming towards you. You see the rain. We're going to have rain hit in a few minutes. I mean, it's not hard. And so the chutzpah's gone off the chart here, and that's healthy now, because before it was under the radar, it was unhealthy. Now it's super dangerous out in the open, which makes it healthy, and then we can now dial this back and put the cuckoos, you know, back in the cuckoo nest. And we've got our own, there's been plenty of cuckoos that aren't Jews. So just, and it's not about, oh, he kisses a Jew's ass, they won't get him. No, I have integrity, folks, and stop acting like Jews have cornered the market on chicanery. Admit that it's a human condition, what we deal with. So when we criticize what the Jews are doing, it doesn't get down on some level of hate and all this. And we can convince a bunch of Jews to join us. I'm all about winning to deceive people. There's so much of that in business and stuff, and I'm just like, my brain is not angled to that. And because my brain is not angled to deception, I understand deception way better than most people because I don't traffic in it. Godzilla in Washington, come on down.
20: Hey, Mr. Jones, I love your analysis and your energy. Yeah, I am in the belief that there's going to be an atomic bomb detonated in northern Israel by the Masons. The Masons are the only ones who've detonated nuclear bombs in combat with Truman. And I think Trump and his administration, as you've seen with videos of Hegseth doing Masonic handshakes, Trump wearing the apron, and about 33% of the U.S. presidents being Masons. I think the Masons are upset at Israel because of the COVID saga, that they were convinced to take the vaccine and have found out that it was an attack, and they're reciprocating that attack. And as you see with the Epstein leaks, you know, if Israel was in control of the administration in the USA, the Israel bashing in the Epstein leaks would have never been released. And it's not necessarily...
0: Well, listen, I'm not saying that Masonic orders aren't used for secret societies to do stuff. But at the same time, the Masons are mad because of COVID. And so we're saying Israel did that. And then so they're going to nuke northern Israel. I mean, did you have a vision of this? I mean, where are you getting this? I see no...
20: I think it's just tit for tat that they consider it an attack. They trusted Israel and Jews to provide a safe medicine. Everybody knows about how Jewish people have an overwhelming amount of people in the academia and in the medical field.
0: Yeah, I mean, it's a fact that a whole bunch of the people in the companies were, like Albert Bourla, are Jewish, but So, I thought the Masons are in command, so... I mean, are you saying the Masons are good? They're not going to nuke the evil Jews for giving us COVID, or what are you saying?
20: I think they play dirty because the world's a tough place. And, right. You know, they didn't betray their ideals betrayed them.
0: All right, I appreciate your call. I just cannot engage in just, and I'm not mad at you, I can't. But for the news runs that headline, I didn't say the Masons are going to nuke the Jews because they did COVID. I was being sarcastic. I don't even know what to say. I just like Israel, the people running it are absolutely capable of setting off a nuke to play victim to get us committed to total war. Or they could kill Trump and blame Iran or do a cyber attack. That's all been pre-programmed. And we've had Israeli officials talk about doing a new 9/11. And so that, but then like the Masons are mad because they did this and now they're going to nuke them in the blah, blah, blah, blah, blah. And I'm not mad at you. I'm not trying to criticize you, but I respect you enough to tell you that this is not like a fiction program where we just, whatever we want to come up with, we just spew out and then it's supposedly real. And there are people that think Masons run everything. Are there Masonic orders that get infiltrated and are bad? Yes. Same thing with the Jews. Is there bad stuff in the Vatican? Yeah. Is there some good groups in the Vatican? Yeah. You can see it. It's like evil jumps into any group, folks. And that's all I'm trying to say. Learn to recognize.

0: evil policy and oppose that, then you can transcend how they divide us according to group. That's my view. Chad in Minnesota, thanks for holding on the air worldwide.
1: A quick testimonial of your products. I use methylene blue, ultra methylene blue, ultra methylene red. I started taking your Shilajit complex. I've always used the iodine. I've used that for many years now. But specifically with those products, now adding in Masterpiece, and also on my own with a different, with the product outside of yours, the BHB salts. I don't know if you're familiar with those, Alex.
0: I'm not. Tell me. I want to know what works, period.
1: Okay, so Chase Hughes, I was turned on to him by Chase Hughes. I just watched a quick little clip of his, and he was talking about how DARPA created these for pilots that were up in the air and they needed energy. If they ran out of energy, they would take it, and it's...
0: Well, I know amphetamines are salts. Are you talking about an amphetamine?
1: No, beta hydroxyburate salts, and they're for ketones. So they actually take fat. They trick you, even if you're on carbs, like if you have metabolic issues, mainly for people that have
0: metabolic
1: issues.
0: Well, that's exciting. I always wonder about the latest cool thing. What's it called again?
1: BHB salts, beta hydroxyburate. It gives you ATP off of fat, so it tricks your liver.
0: I'm going to look it up. It sounds amazing. Thank you so much for being a supporter, brother. What do you want to, because we're almost out of time in this hour, what do you want to say about the news and what's happening with Israel, Trump, and all the rest of it?
1: Well, I'm on the same side as I think that Israel is capable of pulling off a false flag, so I'm extremely concerned if the establishment breaks with Israel that way. So that's a huge thing. But I think that what we need to do, and I think Trump needs to do this to save face, I think with everything that has happened now, 4 or 6 months into the new term here, I think we need to reestablish the social contract. I think that needs to be front and center. I think they need to sit down publicly with a committee of individuals that are impenetrable and say, we need to bring back civil rest. We need to, all the stuff, the loss of, what comes along with breaking social contract. They need to make sure that the people are involved, that it becomes a populist, organization that runs this stuff and makes it so it's, okay, now we're going to gain trust back. Now, I'm not saying Trump could have fixed a whole lot of things this term, but he could have done a lot better, and he could have, had the SAVE Act in place or something along that lines, and we're not going to get
0: that.
1: Well,
0: I mean, he tried to pass it in the Senate; they've been blocking it.
1: Yeah, and I just think that if we can in the golden age thing, I mean, that's never going to happen.
0: Well, not since he did this. Because here's the deal: for those who don't know, all the numbers are clear. We were at the end of the road. We were going to go bankrupt. We were already being devalued by the credit agencies, downgraded. We had this one shot. I talked to a lot of economists in my own research. His plan was great. Got sabotaged by Ludnick with the tariffs, by sabotaging him with the wrong wording. And then now, already 170 days or whatever, the strait being closed, has already probably jackknifed this. And so, absolutely, thank you for the call. We got Jason Burmes coming up with a huge news on AI. This guy really does the deep dive. It's important. And then we got the War Room, 3 p.m. today, with the great Harrison Smith coming in here. And then I'm going to be back tomorrow with the regular Friday show, and I'm going to do a Saturday show, and so much more. But I got more to cover, and I'll be with Burmes coming up back in 2 minutes with hour number 4. You're the Paul Revere's. Have you shared the link? AlexJonesLive.com. My fellow patriots, the first thing the globalists and the leftists do when they want to silence you is go after your merchant accounts. 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It's that simple. 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

0: I'm broke.
1: What do you think I'm broke?
0: And there's a new way.
1: There's a new way.
0: I'll be the first in line.
1: Well, I'll be the first in line. But it better work this time.
0: All right. Let's go back to your phone calls, and I got some big news breaking on the war front. John in Florida, you're on the air worldwide. Thanks for holding. Go ahead.
2: Hey, Alex, thanks for taking my call. I just want to kind of address some of the frustrations, I guess, the callers are getting, and they don't quite understand quite what's going on with Trump and Israel, and we also can't forget about China. But I believe what's happening here is the compartmentalization of people that work in these, in the White House and these other government organizations, and they're just going along, you know, staying low, taking the dough, supporting their families, even though they're
0: I didn't hang up on the caller. His phone cut out. Try to call me back tomorrow. Josh in Florida. Go ahead, Josh.
3: Hey, Alex, what's going on, man? It's been a couple of years since I've called in. Just want to give a shout-out to the VIP program. For anybody who doesn't know, that stacks month to month. So you're getting $40 every month. I kind of use that. Let it stack up for a few months, wait for a new product or a product that's not in stock, and then go in and you can redeem money that way. So it's like an extra free $10 a month, you know, if you let them stack. So
0: it's an insanely good deal.
3: Yeah, excellent. And I've been listening to you since that David Gergen interview turned me on all those years ago, but I have to say, Alex, I think I caught you in bed with a goblin, and I know you don't like goblins, but hear me out. So go back to J6. I'm up there with a buddy after the speech, walking. We start seeing the smoke bombs, you know, from maybe a half a mile away. And on a statue, there's a goblin with a bullhorn telling people to go into the Capitol, go into the Capitol. A couple years later, all of a sudden I see that goblin on TV. He's getting all this clout, Nick Fuentes. And I haven't called in for a while, and there's video of him calling for people to go into the Capitol. I was there. I saw it. I didn't know who he was at the time.
0: Yeah, well, there's video of it, and I was there telling people a mile away or wherever it was, telling people don't go in. Nick has explained that they thought it was all peaceful. We heard the Capitol was open in the news. People were going in. He said he got caught up in the hype of it. So you think he's a Fed?
3: No, we walked up. We saw him there on top of a statue telling people to go in, to storm. There's one dude who got shot with a... He was, like, bloody because he got hit with one of the gas cans. And listen, if the dude looks like a rat, sounds like a rat, looks like he hasn't probably lost his virginity until he was, like, 25, probably had to pay for it. Like, what are you doing, bro? Why do you have this clown on?
0: Well, I think Nick, I just remember some of the things he has to say, but I think he's interesting and informative, and he's explained that. He's not called for violence, any other, not even violence, didn't call for it then. He has never called for violence. He's called for not being violent. And he's spoken out against violence in every other case. People tried to come to his house and kill him. So I'm not sure he's a goblin. You're talking about my famous music video they made of me with a goblin rant about catching him in bed with a goblin. And so I was talking about Trump. And I don't think Trump was really in bed with goblins until the last year or so. I think we have caught Trump in bed with a goblin because there's been a lot of goblin slop and goblin activity. But I hear you. So Zach, we were talking about Israel today and what's happening with Trump. Did you have anything to say about that, Josh?
3: Yes, to go on your point too, like, I don't understand how people don't understand. You tell them your house is on fire, you know, you're not complaining. And I tell my friends too, look, if we're getting men out of women's sports and some stuff out of...
0: Oh, hold on, I'll come right back to you briefly. Ladies and gentlemen, Bigley has launched an online pharmacy, 1776rx.health. It's one product we're launching with, my decision, and that is ivermectin with benzidol. Both powerful, really good anti-parasitics. It doesn't just get the big worms and all the crap that's out there. It's amoebas, it's microplasms. It is so important. These two together, I mean, ivermectin is a Nobel Prize winning for this, but benzidol is the big one. And folks, it isn't just parasites. Just search benzidol studies. Just put that into a search engine.
4: and you'll see congressional hearings, you'll see top scientists, you'll see all the studies on what else it does that they don't want you to know about. It's dramatic. So, and you won't know if you had any type of parasitical deal or whatever until you've done this. And a lot of people went there yesterday. A lot of people got it. Very smart move. 1776RX.health.
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0: food, and, you know, we can't no longer see men beating up women in a cage. Like, that's better than anything I've had in my whole life. I'm going to be 40 years old. And to any millennial that says they're a Ron Paul Republican and then calls for, like, a tyranny, a dictator, that's just stupid, and you make all of us look bad. But, yeah, no, that's all I had to say.
1: All right, brother, thank you for the call. Appreciate it. Let me hit this final piece. I was going to have Norm Pattis on today. He was a J6 lawyer, my lawyer, a bunch of other stuff. But he called me last night, and he's on tomorrow at the 2 o'clock hour, so the fourth hour. But the Burmese is taking over because I got a bunch of stuff I need to deal with right now with the new studio and a bunch of other things. It's timely. Pointed out, hey, you know this Southern Poverty Law Center head lady that got indicted on top of all the other indictments, who's been reportedly having sex with the white supremacists and giving them millions of dollars and all the rest of this stuff. You know she quarterbacked, was one of the main witnesses against you, and quarterbacked the fake lawsuits against you, and I'd forgotten that. So breaking, the DOJ has arrested the former CFO of the Southern Poverty Law Center on federal charges. A.G. Blanche confirms Heidi Beerich was in charge of secretly paying donor money to white supremacist groups and the SPLC's project tracking hate groups in the U.S. and literally demonizing people that weren't involved in all this. But tomorrow we'll expose how she quarterbacked the DOJ, CIA operations against us. Here's a short clip from Fox.
2: Unsealed a case against the former chief financial officer of the Southern Poverty Law Center. Can you please speak a little bit about what you've learned as part of that investigation and if we should expect more charges?
3: So yes, today, my understanding is today there was an arrest made, and there is a new indictment that includes the former CFO of SPLC. I don't have any comments about whether we said from the beginning, everybody, not just me, but anybody who's talked about this case, like virtually every criminal case, the fact that an indictment is returned doesn't end the investigation. It's just part of the investigation in most cases, which is certainly true in this case. I think as alleged in the indictment, this individual participated in the scheme as alleged. I believe she was part of the effort to open bank accounts and completely fictitious companies' names and make payments to individuals for reasons that were not that were not accurate as described. But I think the indictment was unsealed this morning. I think the arrest was this morning. I don't have anything to say beyond that, except to say that this is exactly what we said would happen in a case like this, which is that our investigators and the U.S. attorneys and the agents working the case can keep on working it even after the initial indictment.
1: So Todd Blanche killed the 6 criminal investigations into what was done to me by this lady and others. But now they've arrested her for something else. So whatever. We'll hope to see more from Todd Blanche of that. If he ends up doing anything more good, we'll give him credit for it as it unfolds. All right, remember, the way this show gets out is your word of mouth. 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Can't do it without you. We really appreciate all of you. And, yeah, we sold out of the first round of coins, the 2,500. 5,000 were made. The other 2,500 came in of the pure silver 250th anniversary coin. I'm glad listeners called in and said, hey, we're glad those are back in because they sold out. Yeah, that was the second half of them. They're now available. That's a fundraiser. We need the funds. Get your historic coin now with the Jerusalem cross on one side in 1776. United States of America, sesquicentennial on the other. Bald Eagle, American flag, America's 250. And that funds this operation. It is a historic memento of your support of the resistance against tyranny. 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And thank you so much for your support. All right, Jason Burmese, incredible researcher, takes over for the next 48 minutes. Energy Department launches Genesis mission to transform American science innovation through AI computing, launching the Genesis mission. Here it is from the White House. Jason Burmese is one of the best researchers when it comes to really tracking tomorrow's news today. And Jason Burmese, who you can find on rockfin.com, Jason Burmese on Rumble at the InfoWarrior, and at Jason Burmese on X. Jason Burmese takes it over right now.
4: Thank you so much, Alex. And yes, we're going to be talking about the Department of Energy and the quote-unquote Genesis mission that completely went under my radar until the story broke. And really, the only big revelation of the Fauci hearings, what? That Bill Gates had a top-secret quote-unquote Q clearance at the Department of Energy, and he had it from 2014. This is just what we know about, folks. From 2014

0: through 2021 when they were about to launch the hate and lie shots. And why is that important? What is a quote-unquote Q clearance, and what does the Department of Energy do? Now, first and foremost, most people have no idea that the Department of Energy is at the crux, the genesis, pun intended, if you will, of the modern-day compartmentalization methods through the Manhattan Project. The Department of Energy really headed that up and created a system where the vast majority of people had no idea what they were involved in. But you see, with nuclear energy and power, all sorts of energy, and in particular energy that could possibly be used for weapon systems. So you're talking propulsion systems, fusion systems, the list goes on, would go under that moniker. Now, the other thing that would go under the moniker of the Department of Energy was also human experimentation. Now, when I first broke this story last week on my program, I actually showed video of Bill Clinton from the 1990s from this internal report the size of a phone book, where he had the Slick Willie style admit to human experiments that included, by the way, aside from injecting kids with cancer, yes, inmates, civilian citizens had no idea what was going on, yes, military personnel, they had children eat radioactive oatmeal to see what it would do. That's how awesome the Department of Energy and our quote-unquote deep state really is. And the alarming thing is, I believe that report came out in like 1993, maybe 94 at the latest. And I believe it was 93, because they looked at human experimentation that actually went on through 1974. And why is that alarming? Well, that shows me we had a citizenry then and that at least cared about the issues enough that less than 20 years later, some revelations of these horrific experiments were made. Now, does that mean they stopped? No. Does that mean we have any idea about the vast majority of the black programs that the DOE is involved in? No. But it showed the public interest and them having to admit at least a little bit of the things that we have done and show what the Department of Energy was capable of. Because in case you didn't know, the DOE also heavily involved in the COVID-1984 nightmare, as we're going to show you. In fact, when I interviewed Andrew G. Huff of EcoHealth Alliance, I highlighted the fact, and this is almost 3 years ago, you know, the news about Fauci and the CIA was out there. See, most of this stuff that we're getting via the miscarriages, you know, the knowledge, the foreknowledge of adverse, it's been around, and they're making it minuscule as to what it really is. So when they tried to bring Daszak in to answer questions, one of the initial letters, it didn't just talk about Chapel Hill, which we should be talking about, and by the way, this Genesis mission, although it's headed by the Department of Energy, is what? Getting into the realms of private contractors, academia, other agencies. It's all encompassing, as we're going to show you. But Daszak, who eventually they debarred, the people are paying the price, okay? They specifically wanted to know about the Department of Energy. And with that, I was asking Andrew G. Huff about the Department of Energy's role. And he said, look, they were there all the time. They were working at the hip with the Central Intelligence Agency. And that's because our biological warfare department, yes, you have, you know, the DOD, now the Department of War and that thing. Most of it's under the DOE. Okay. Most of that stuff is actually under the Department of Energy. And if you just take a quick look at this this sentence right here, okay, in this article, admitting to Bill Gates a security clearance, what does it say? Typically applies to positions involving nuclear weapons design, national laboratories, critical energy infrastructure, and classified scientific research. So you look at the national laboratories, and you look at the scientific research, if you will, 1,000% the technology that was deployed via the COVID-1984 nightmare. Forget about the virus itself. Forget about what they're talking about via gain of function. Is the biowarfare department, things like the Adept and Protect program and the technology of mRNA itself. All right? Now, there seems to be this magic date going around. It's 2014. That's the pardon of Fauci, etc. But the truth is, there's so much going on around that time period. For instance, DARPA, the Defense Advanced Research Project Agency that's working heavily with the DOE, also involved in this Genesis mission, they get a $25 million, they give a $25 million grant to Moderna, who will end up printing up the hate and lies shots, that's in a strategic mRNA collaboration with the Bill and Melinda Gates Foundation, BARDA, the medical DARPA, and by the way, that medical DARPA also in bed with Moderna. This is another mRNA project via 2016. So during this time period, DARPA is making a big push on their mRNA technology, and Bill Gates and his foundations are also working with all Merck, AstraZeneca, all of them. They're all on that strategic mRNA collaboration. So it was through that I was like, well, you know, what is the DOE up to right now? Right? Because obviously most people don't even know the agency exists, let alone what they're up to. So you had this executive order launching the Genesis mission. All right. And this is all the way back in November of last year. See, I'm not on the ball sometimes, and I miss certain things. Now, you can go right to their own website right here. And what do they say? They say the Genesis mission unites DOE national labs, and from what I understand, that's 17 labs across the country, industry, academia, and more, of course, to harness AI for breakthroughs in energy dominance, discovery science, and, of course, national security. Now, when you're dealing with national security, they don't have to tell you the truth. And when you see some of the organizations that are working with them and have just announced working with them, I think they at launch, they had about 20 of these organizations, and now more and more and more are jumping on. Now, they got this little video right here inside the Genesis mission. We're going to watch it. First of all, I'd just like to say this. It's basically stock video footage with some, you know, AI driven voice of a script, but that script is utilizing that same language that the World Economic Forum and so many other globalists were using during that COVID-1984 nightmare. What is it? The public-private partnership. The public-private partnership. And what does that really mean? That means techno-fascism. Okay, and just like most people don't know about this Genesis mission, they're also behind the ball on things like the executive order all the way back in 2023 putting what together? The CAIO program, the Chief Artificial Intelligence Officer program. Why is that important? Because all of this is being audited by your government at the highest levels. See, those people in technology have to have not the Q clearance, but the top secret clearance. All right? And all of this is fed through government agencies, through compartmentalization, to create this technopoly with a face, and that's all it is, a facade, if you will, of privatization. So Let's play this video right here. This is the new Genesis project.
1: America has always reached for the future first. And now, the Genesis mission is set to go faster and farther than anything that came before.
2: We're in the midst of a computing revolution that is going to transform the practice of science and engineering in America.
1: We're on the path to doubling America's scientific productivity and impact within the decade.
3: This past year has been one of the most dramatic accelerations of the prioritization of technology in the history of American government.
1: In a short time, Genesis has secured major investments from federal agencies, industry, and international partners, and launched the Genesis Mission Consortium, bringing...
0: Let's just stop it. The Genesis Mission Consortium. All right, and you know, I was listening to some callers earlier today, and I get it. I hear that we're not voting our way out of this. I've been doing this for 20 plus years, and I'm even a baby compared to Alex Jones. But when I hear talks of, okay, well then what's the other solution? Oh, okay, we're going to have a violent revolution. First of all, you don't know who's getting in. Even if you succeed in that, and who is you, and who is your side, there are no guarantees that the new system will be better than the old. In fact, it could be a lot worse, unfortunately. And this isn't just about the United States. Just like COVID-1984 was not just about the United States. This is a truly global cabal with, varying interests. And yes, there are varying interests and power structures, all vying to be number one, but on some level in collusion with one another, just like this.
1: Together, public and private partners to collaborate on discoveries.
0: See, there it is. Public and private partners. There's the public, and let's bring it back. Bring it back. The Genesis Mission Consortium is a public-private partnership. Where have you heard that before, Schwab? Huh? I know that Klaus hasn't been as hot anymore, but here's the same language infiltrating our government, our executive orders. These branches that nobody knows about, our university system, that's already highly beholden to is intelligence agencies and their narratives, right? I mean, so much of the intelligence networks is through academia, whether it's Blue Bloods at Yale or Harvard or any of these other institutions that are pushing this garbage. So here it is.
1: Bringing together public and private partners to collaborate on discoveries. We've identified some of our nation's greatest scientific and technology challenges across energy, discovery science, and national security. The world's brightest minds across the national laboratories, industry, academia, and philanthropies are working together to solve these challenges.
0: And philanthropies. You see, look, it's great that the public is now aware about the Bill and Melinda Gates Foundation. That's awesome. I get it. We're not giving them another dollar. But do you think a guy like Warren Buffett, who said he's not donating anymore, wasn't aware of what they were doing? Do you think that the guy they brought in as a Q clearance guy to distribute their technology is going anywhere? Absolutely not. And look, if he gets way too unpopular, they'll just bring somebody else in, and they already have. They have so many of these individuals that can't wait to be the philanthropist. Why? It's a great tax scheme. You know, Gates was up there at Davos talking about his shoddy shots, and this is way pre-COVID, right? I think it was the 2019 Davos. It might have been the 2020, just before everything. But he was talking about how his philanthropic organization, see, they invest in things. Weird. They're so philanthropic. They're making investments. And they're making 20-to-1 profits on that. A turnaround he admitted was better than just about anything else. And with all these things from the Department of Energy to the academia, right, because they're going to give you the best science and they're going to give you the best narratives, to these tax-free philanthropic foundations, you create this circle of plausible deniability where everybody just points at somebody else as if they're the quote-unquote genesis, we're going to use it again, of that information, so nobody can be held accountable.
3: The Genesis mission, to me, is an opportunity of a lifetime.
1: Our growing community of partners has access to the Genesis Mission platform to leverage AI, high-performance computing, quantum systems, and extraordinary scientific data sets, and the capabilities of all 17 national laboratories, including new next-generation supercomputers. 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It's already happening.
2: 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We're seeing it in advanced manufacturing, in the simulation of the electric grid, and we are seeing it in microscopy.
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0: See,
1: every breakthrough.
0: Wait, let's go back to it. Oh, they're breaking ground on what? Oh, a data center. Jefferson Lab Data Center. And they're talking about energy. Your energy bill's going up. While they what? They want to take your natural resources. They want to take your water. We're going to get into all these organizations after the break. I do want to remind people just quickly, the anniversary of 9/11 is literally just around the corner. And I'm going to be down in New York City speaking at the Turning the Tide 9/11 event with so many others, Jimmy Dore, Dennis Kucinich, James Corbett, even Brett Weinstein is going to be there. And as you can see, a slew of others. Please consider checking that out. Also, please consider supporting this broadcast at thealexjonesstore.com. Get the supplements. We'll be back after this.
4: Dirty, dark, dastardly villain is after the methadone.

0: there, folks. Feast your eyes on the magical methylene blue. Don't wait. Get yours today while supplies last.
1: We have to fight for our sovereignty. We have to fight to protect, again, what God gave us, which, I mean, our health is one of the biggest things. We're all, at this point, middle-aged. We're trying to have families. And I think with the transhumanist agenda, there's a little bit of a psyop afoot.
2: At work, I'm Jeff Palermo. The attorney for LSU Heisman Trophy winning quarterback Jaden Daniels has sent LSU a cease and desist letter saying the school cannot use his name, image, and likeness because Daniels feels disrespected that sophomore DJ Pickett is wearing his number 5. Tiger Rag editor Glenn Gilbo says Kiffin was asked about the controversy today and stood by his earlier comments that Pickett was promised number 5 during recruiting.
3: Glenn could have avoided this by just not doing anything and letting him keep the same number, but I just think he sided with the kid.
2: A former police officer accused of plotting a mass shooting at Jazz Fest in April is off the hook for now. Attorney General Liz Merle dropped terrorizing charges against 45-year-old Christopher Gillum after a grand jury declined to indict him. Loyola Law professor Dane C.
4: The lack of a true bill of indictment shows that the grand jurors were not persuaded by whatever suggestions or implications of criminal conduct that led to his arrest were simply not enough to support a prosecution.
2: LRN.
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2: The Public Service Commission voted to allow Meta to keep details about its planned Richland Parish data center private. A judge had recommended Meta disclose the number of jobs it will create and how much energy it will use, but Republican PSC Commissioner J.P. Cousin of Lafayette says there's already plenty of information about the jobs the project will create.
6: Any outlet that you want is reporting on the jobs and opportunity right now, from restaurants to manufacturing.
2: Meta and Entergy say Meta will pay for its own power and the data center will not increase electric bills. But Lake Charles resident James Hyatt is not convinced.
7: This is an opportunity to pull back the curtain and actually be transparent and let us know how this will benefit us, and it's not some voodoo economics that will just cause greater harm.
2: It was a party line vote with the three Republicans voting to keep the details private regarding the Meta data center. Democrat Devante Lewis voted the other way. Louisiana Radio Network.
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9: It is the fourth hour of The Alex Jones Show. I am Jason Burmis sitting in. We are talking about the Genesis mission and the Department of Energy. Now, the Department of Energy is calling this the next era in science. Really, I thought Anthony Fauci, what, there's another era after the Fauci era of him being the science? And, you know, just before the break, I mentioned 9/11, okay? And we're about to be at the 25th anniversary of 9/11. And one of the things that artificial intelligence is just stellar at, okay, is lying about 9/11. And I'm not just talking about literally going down the mainstream narrative of 9/11. Right now, for the past several months, I've been working on what is known as a PSI report, okay? And we're trying to get this into the hands of people within the Senate, within the Congress, to push for 9/11 transparency. You know, so many people talk about Epstein and that Fox News interview where Trump said that he was going to release the Epstein documents, even though he barely said it. He was pushed into saying it. And what? He actually said he would release the 9/11 documents, which I haven't heard a whisper about, unfortunately, from the base either. Okay? When I tell you that artificial intelligence lies about 9/11, when you bring up facts about 9/11 that it does not like, it will literally make up people. It will make up events. It will make up testimony. I mean, name them. It'll name dates. I'll give you a great example. Robert Wright, who is one of the FBI agents prior to 9/11 that saw corruption within the FBI, saw the inability to even open up criminal investigations into terrorism, saw how the money moved through an individual named Yasin Qadhi, who would later be designated as the number one financier of bin Laden. That guy. Okay? He held a press conference post 9/11. He got up there. His lawyer talked about the relationship between the Bush family and the bin Laden family. They talked about Michael Chertoff, who's still alive today, who was one of the deputy directors at the FBI that didn't want to hear Robert Wright's story. So I had found some other whistleblowers and some other people that had actually been interviewed by either Congress in the initial inquiry or the 9/11 Commission. You know, one of those individuals, Randy Glass, got interviewed by the 9/11 Commission. So I'm looking to see if Robert Wright testified before either of these bodies. And the AI lies to me and tells me that, yes, he did. Okay, they gave me a date in which that he did. And they also gave me an individual who didn't even exist that he testified to. And then they tried to give me the congressional inquiry as evidence of this. And then when I pulled it up and I said, hey, none of this is real. You made the entire, oh yeah, I made the whole thing up. That's what AI is. Okay, so now when you've got these other bodies joining the Genesis mission, what's one of these other bodies just announced this week? Oh, NIST, the National Institute of Standards and Technology, that gave you the official version of the Twin Towers collapse, 1 and 2, never, ever, ever, ever, ever looked at secondary explosives, other incendiary devices. No, no, no, no, no. Okay? Just got to the point of collapse, and then it's obvious what happened on video. That was their initial investigation. Now, obviously, people were outraged that not only NIST, but the 9/11 Commission didn't mention Building 7, the 47-story skyscraper that fell into its own footprint at all. So this 7 years after has to make another report. This is the science we're trusting, by the way. Another report to assure us it was the fires that brought down Building 7. And in this new age of artificial intelligence, again, these private companies that are all working with the government, that are going to be part of this quote-unquote Genesis mission, as I'm going to show you in a moment, okay? They're buying up rare books. And they're not buying up rare books to share that information with you and I. They're scanning that information in, and a lot of that they already have, which I'm going to demonstrate in a moment. But they're going to get the stuff that's still out, and then they're shredding it. Now, I don't know about you, but I don't have 5, 10, 15 grand to just get some minuscule part of history. And that's too bad, because I wish I did. I wouldn't even be against this with the AI companies were taking the information and then putting it into a public library that you and I could access, or even a public digital library that you and I could access. No, they're destroying it. That's what's going on, so they can push their NIST science on you. All right, so let's go down the line here on some of the agencies that have joined. This is literally from just a few days ago. Oh, more agencies joined Genesis mission to further AI-enabled research. And you take a look down here, and what? You have the Department of Health and Human Services. Oh, no kidding. NASA The good people at NASA, they're going to be working with DARPA and NASA and the DOE, and now here's NIST. Don't forget about the Department of Homeland Security. So, you know, just to make this point, I heard Alex talking about the flock cameras, and yeah, they're a big problem. I'd say they're a big problem not only because they've been deployed at a rapid pace, but they also have capabilities some of the more traditional surveillance equipment does not have, such as being able to harness your Bluetooth data in real time. And everybody keeps their Bluetooth on in case they want to connect to their car or their smartwatch or their headset or you name it. You don't go out into the wild and just turn off your Bluetooth. But at the same time, we've already built this infrastructure of track trace database with the cameras on lights, with the satellite surveillance systems, with the GPS systems. All that stuff's already in place. Now they're just solidifying it into real-time action, and not just real-time action on the idea of track trace database and the social credit score, but also to try to create a digital twin of you and your actions. And while they're creating that digital twin, building what they're calling an agentic AI to help you out, to make purchases for you. And this agentic AI, there are so many people that are lost, that are lonely, that desperately want a relationship with something. Well, AI is that black mirror that is literally a reflection of you to try to manipulate you, all right? And that's what they want. They want these real-time AI agents as they suck up all this data, as they continue to create a global system of command and control. So let's go down the line here, because now they've also, I think it's over, 278 winners. So 278 different grants are now going out to these universities. And this just happened in late July. Let's just go down the line of a few of these, okay? So Purdue is getting money for this, all right? The University of Money, or Minnesota, is getting DOE money for this. Texas A&M is getting money for this. They're buying up the entire university system. MIT, now again, MIT has a long and storied history with Boston Dynamics and the Defense Department, the Department of Advanced Research Projects Agency, which, by the way, it wasn't Al Gore and it wasn't Tubes. It was DARPA that created the ARPANET. Think about that for a minute. There's so many people out there, especially the youth, that are constantly on the scroll box, that don't know anything other than information from a screen and this World Wide Web, and they have no idea how it was actually created and whom it was created by and what they have officially put out as their mission statements. I'm going to show you the NASA DARPA programs with Google before almost anything else. You see your number one technopoly right here, all right? And I know that some people talk about Apple, and Apple's a big one, but Google is the daddy pants, and I'm going to show you why. So another university, William & Mary's, they're a technology school. They're going into AI-powered particle physics, and so much of this is based on what quantum computing as well, okay? So all the way back in 2019, Google and NASA declared quantum supremacy. They have a laboratory that works in tandem. They're the big purveyors of this idea of the multiverse, okay? It's not just Marvel movies that are selling you on this, okay? And it's not just science fiction. They're really trying to sell you on the idea that these quantum mechanics, if you will, and I know Alex talks about the double slit experiment, but the idea that these are reaching into other realities that are almost the same as ours and pulling out information, like that's supposedly quantum entanglement, or how, you know, a qubit, which instead of a regular bit that is either a zero or a one, can be a zero and a one at the same time and have what is known as a superposition. I'm not going to try to confuse you too much. But once again, here's one of those public-private partnerships And so much of the NASA smokescreen is we're going to the moon and we're going to Mars and we're doing all these things. Meanwhile, they're at the forefront of artificial intelligence, of quantum computing, of modern day eugenics, right? Really based in, you know, what they're saying is biological research. So many of these technologies that you heard about for the first time have been pioneered by NASA, okay? You know, from their work right now with organoids, which are traditional computers, and then biological material, to, you know, those ideas that you were going to have one of those tattoos and hydrogels. It's all NASA, okay? And they're what, working with DARPA. Now, I want you to check this out right here. Anybody can still find this. This is from July, August of 1998. And this is the DARPA-NASA Digital Libraries Initiative. And why is this important? Well, because this is the initiative that they actually started in the 1980s, so you wonder how much of the information they already had by them, okay? Where they really shepherded Google that no one had any idea about. Remember, it comes out, what was it, late 90s, early 2000s, as a search engine. That's because they'd been partnering with DARPA and NASA. And so this National Science Foundation, the NSF, brings them in, what? For that National Library Initiative. Check it out. In 1994, the NSF team teamed with DARPA and NASA to launch the Digital Library Initiative, which funded six digital library projects. One of these were grants to Stanford University, again, another one of these universities that is narrative management, with two graduate students, Larry Page and Sergey Brin. And they began to develop the search engine that used the links between web pages as a ranking method, what they later commercialized under the name Google. And let's not forget, they also got that sweet, sweet CIA Incutel money. All right, now, back in the day on Google, I could type something in from an actual physical newspaper, and 9 times out of 10, Google had the scan of that newspaper. They had the scan of it because they had digitized so much of this information. Can you get scans of newspapers on Google anymore? No, instead, their search engine has been largely curated for the great narrative of the day, and their artificial intelligence, their Gemini, okay, which they want to be the new search engine, that totally and completely lies to you straight up about the most important of issues. It's not just 9/11, folks, okay? It's the COVID-1984 nightmare. It's transhumanism. I mean, they're painting these things with rose-colored misinformation and disinformation glasses, and we need to be aware of that. Now, right now, NASA is making big money with this company Inflection, okay, to upgrade quantum hardware on the ISS. Look, I know there's so many people out there that don't believe anything's going on in space and space doesn't exist. I'm sorry, you've lost the plot. No, they are using that area for all sorts of research. In fact, when you're talking about quantum mechanics in general, the temperature alone is advantageous to this type of research. And look, one of these contractors that people should be aware of, and this shows that all these things are just at the hip, NASA and Northrop Grumman. Oh, just like most people don't realize, Boeing is a big defense contractor. They don't realize Elon Musk is the defense contractor. You see, NASA, you know, is just what SpaceX is being rebranded as, right? SpaceX is on here, and they're all going to be a part of this Genesis mission as well. All of it. This is my frustration, okay? If I saw us as a species benefiting, if we were getting cheaper technology or not. In fact, again, I've talked about it for quite some time. this RAM that I bought, you know, these are two sticks. Let's bring up the four sticks. You know, I think I purchased this stuff commercially for, you know, something like $300 max. And now I'm holding like $1,200 in RAM. That never happens. They just launched a new Google phone yesterday. And guess what? It has less RAM than last year's model. They're taking things away from us. They're taking away, Sony is now taking away the movies that you purchased as they announce that digital media is dead. They've tried to get you on the quote-unquote cloud for how long? I've never been a cloud guy, but I'll give you a great example. You know, my niece at one point was complaining to me because, you know, all the kids have to have the Apple and they got to have the FaceTime and this and that. And she wanted me to pay for more cloud storage. I said, hey, kid, I got you the 256 gigabyte model. How much of the storage on that are you? She wasn't using any of it. She wasn't using any. She had so much storage. She didn't even realize it. She didn't realize how to get the stuff off of her phone onto the computer. And they're on the computer all day. That's what's really scary to me, is you think that these kids are somewhat tech savvy, but they've been trained in this certain direction where they are relying on the cloud, relying on artificial intelligence. They don't know how the hardware works. Okay? They don't know how to quote-unquote code. They're not being really taught any of the basics that my generation was taught in the realm of computing. Instead, it's just, let's trust the experts. And meanwhile, the experts are out there saying, we need these data centers. They're not telling you what they're for. Okay? We just need them. And they're going to need our water. Well, the Department of Energy is also going to be heavily involved in so many of these data centers, just in the regard that many of them are planning on putting mini nuclear reactors on site for the energy consumption. So that all falls under the Department of Energy. But at the same time, you know, you also have to wonder, you know, we started with Bill Gates and Q clearances. How many other of these private individuals also have these type of clearances? I'll give you Elon Musk as an example. Now, Elon Musk has already often talked about his top secret clearances because of his involvement with not only SpaceX and the Falcon 9 rockets, but the Defense Department's Blackjack system, which he was launching satellites for. Starlink is nothing but a commercialized version of that. And then what, like a few months ago, when Jesse Waters started reporting on Starlink being utilized in the Ukraine-Russia war, guys, from the inception, that it isn't even a news story. I went on tour, on the Reawaken America tour, and I showed mainstream foreign news clips showing the soldiers setting up the Starlink, hooking them into their drones, and part of the warfare, the ghosts and the sidewinders. None of that was new. But Musk played in, I can't believe they're doing this. We've built a whole other method for that. That's Starshield. Okay, that's just part of it. Starshield is now the classified version of that. This is the global skin that NASA talked about a decade ago. And so, yeah, Musk has top secret security clearances, but I would also imagine, I don't know for how long, maybe a lot less than Bill Gates, maybe not, who knows? I mean, because when you're talking about the Department of Energy, they could be involved in something like maybe Neuralink, right? Neuralink would be one of those things. Hell, they could just be involved with Tesla because of the energy systems, the batteries in the car, but then also what they're utilizing for these humanoid robots. The Q clearance he could have, and again, there was no way of proving that Bill Gates had a Q clearance. And I haven't seen anybody ask that question or try to get in touch with Gates. Hey, what's up with this Q clearance? What's that about? But Musk had Tesla partner with CureVac, okay, where they built these bio nano micro factories in Europe in particular, I think Germany, that printed a bunch of the hate and lies shots. So these things are all connected, just like Sergey Brin and Larry Page were brought up through the university system at Stanford through NASA, through DARPA, okay? And what are they now? They're the number one search engine in the world. They're the number one operating system in the world if you count Android and Chrome. Okay, they're the second largest search engine in the world with YouTube, which is also the largest video platform in the world. They work with NASA on the quantum computing, okay, on artificial intelligence. That's the whole point of the laboratory. They're at the hip with these things. They even have an immortality division, which is just insane that most people don't know about, where they don't just want you to live forever. They actually want to de-age you. Calico Labs. Anybody can look it up. This is what we're dealing with, and it's happening at a rapid clip. Like I said, that executive order on the Genesis mission is in November, and now just this month, they're starting to hand out the money to 278 different institutions. They've got 20-plus organizations. They got the top of the line of our technology and defense involved. And the Department of Energy has just never been held accountable for any of this stuff. And if you will, they are the kings of compartmentalization. Folks, we only got a couple minutes left in the broadcast. I do want to take this time to encourage people to check out all of my documentary films for free. Shade the Motion Picture, Invisible Empire, A New World Order Defined. Working on an Epstein doc right now. Probably have some news about that in the near future. And then, of course, my 9/11 work, Fabled Enemies, and Loose Change Final Cut. We're going to be in New York City turning the tide. I believe I'm going to be emceeing both September 10th and September 12th. You're going to have some great speakers there. Willie Rodriguez, man, I can't wait to catch up with Willie. You know, Willie is the key master. He saved lives on 9/11. Nick Bryant, who has done just amazing work on the Epstein stuff. I mean, Nick Bryant is the guy that got the original Black Book published, got the original flight logs published, wrote the book, The Franklin Scandal, still working with Epstein victims today. Why? Because all of this stuff is interconnected. If you appreciate real journalism, real independent thought, please support Alex Jones right now. 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If you're a silver bug or a collector, you can't go wrong with that stuff. Or get the great supplements. 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And quite frankly, most of the alternative, it's not about left or right. Always about right and wrong. Love you guys. See you on the flip.
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2: The news is hour from Town Hall. I'm Rich Thomason. A former executive with the Southern Poverty Law Center has been arrested. Attorney General Todd Blanche says former SPLC CFO Heidi Byrick faces bank fraud and a conspiracy charge.
3: I think as alleged in the indictment, this individual participated in the scheme as alleged. I believe she was part of the effort to open bank accounts in completely fictitious companies' names and make payments that to individuals for reasons that were not accurate as described.
2: Byrick allegedly oversaw fraudulent donor payments to informants inside hate groups, including one with whom she allegedly had a romantic relationship and held a joint bank account with. Congo's Ebola outbreak goes from bad to worse, spreading to a sixth province where one death has been reported so far. How much is an NBA franchise worth these days? In the case of the LA Lakers, a bundle.
4: The Los Angeles Lakers are being sold to businessmen Josh Kushner and Bob Iger for $12.5 billion, the second time in just over a year. The sale, first reported by ESPN, still needs approval from the NBA's Board of Governors, and that process can take several weeks. The Lakers were valued at $10 billion last year when Mark Walter purchased a controlling stake from the Buss family. Kushner and Iger had also been involved in trying to get an expansion team for Las Vegas, but by buying the Lakers, the two do not have to wait for that decision. If it happens, expansion could take place in the 2028-29 season. I'm Marcela Sanchez.
2: Wholesale inflation cooled last month as falling gas prices reversed some of the recent price spikes. On Wall Street this hour, the Dow trading 92 points higher. The Nasdaq is up 241. The S&P better by 56 points. More on these stories, townhall.com.
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2: A territorial dispute between Russia and Japan dating back to the closing days of World War II remains unresolved all these years later.
7: Russian President Vladimir Putin has visited one of four Russian-held islands claimed by Japan in his first trip to the disputed territory. Japan calls the islands the Northern Territories. Foreign Minister Toshimitsu Motegi responded saying the four islands are Japan's, quote, inherent territory, both historically and under international law. He strongly protested Putin's visit. The two countries have never signed a formal Second World War peace treaty, with the unresolved territorial dispute over the islands remaining a major obstacle.
2: The BBC's Kurumi Mori. The search for survivors amid the rubble of Colombia's earthquake is growing more desperate. Rescue teams are pushing up against a key time threshold to locate survivors before it's too late. News and analysis at townhall.com. Murder charges are unsealed against the son of actor and film producer Rob Reiner and his wife.
8: A Los Angeles grand jury that has been meeting in secret has indicted Nick Reiner on murder charges in the stabbing deaths of his parents, Hollywood producers Rob Reiner and Michelle Singer Reiner. The unsealed indictment reveals few details but alleges Nick was lying in wait for his parents before attacking them, which could make him eligible for the death penalty. The indictment comes as he seeks money from a trust his parents established for him, saying he needs it to help in his defense. In a statement, Los Angeles District Attorney Nathan Hochman says he hopes the indictment will bring them one step closer to a trial and achieving justice. I'm Jennifer King.
2: Lawyers for Tyler Robinson, charged with killing Charlie Kirk, argue against the death penalty for Robinson. The defense says he should not be subject to a death sentence because the gunman, quote, hit the intended target and no one else was in danger. More on these stories at townhall.com.
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10: Live. Well, good morning. 6 minutes after the top of the hour, Bill Martinez here with the one and only Bill Federer, the American Minute creator and speaker. Hey, Mr. Bill, how are we doing?
11: Great to be with you, Bill.
10: Well, I'll tell you, it's amazing what's going on here in our country. We're no longer surrounded. We're invaded. Whether it's Muslims, it's democratic socialists, the communist Chinese, and God only knows what else, right?
11: Right. Well, spiritually, it's Deuteronomy 28, blessings and cursings. If a nation hearkens to the voice of the Lord, they'll be above and not below, and head not the tail. But if a nation does not hearken to the voice of the Lord, they'll be a debtor, and we just happen to be $40 trillion in debt. But it says the stranger will come in amongst you and rise up above you, and they will be the head, and you will be the tail.

0: went through a Judeo-Christian Europe with 1,000 years of Catholic cathedrals, Protestant Reformation, Jewish neighborhoods, to a secular Europe with the French Revolution. Free sex, anything goes, right? They tolerate every behavior. And then it's becoming an Islamic Europe, with Muhammad being the number one name for newborns. And so we see that it's a drive neutrally first. A Judeo-Christian past, secular free sex present, Islamic future. And so the whole gay agenda is simply a transition phase. Right. It's a generational cutting of the past that's Judeo-Christian to a secular. And how do they do it? They guilt trip Christians into being more Christian than Christ. You say, what? They say, yeah, if you're really Christian, you will tolerate this behavior, then you'll tolerate that, you'll tolerate this, that, the other. So pretty soon you're tolerating everything, and then Islam comes in, and so you got to tolerate us now. And there's there's a 1,400-year track record of them conquering Christian and Jewish and even Hindu. Mm-hmm. In the 7th, 8th century, Qasim was the caliph that invaded India. And the Hindu mindset was like, oh, hundreds of millions of gods, almost every family has their own god type of thing. Mm-hmm. And so when Islam came in, they go, oh, another god, fine, water's warm, jump in, it'll be fine. And the Hindu mind could not conceive of an exclusive god. It's just our Islamic way. It's like, oh, yeah, right, it'll be fine, come on in. And so the woke mindset is incapable of conceiving that you could possibly tolerate something that wants to kill you. It's like, no, exactly. No, tolerance is our cardinal virtue. You just tolerate everything and it's all going to be okay. It's like, you could be tolerating. I mean, there are people that want to take advantage of innocent. Why do we, have laws that govern, shysters in business? Because there's people that'll take advantage of people.
1: Exactly.
0: And so anyway, drive neutral reverse. And so we see that the Islamic immigrants into Europe, a fundamental Muslim man will have four wives and put them in apartments. And they'll go down to the welfare office and say their husband's not around and they get welfare checks. Imagine that. Milking the welfare system. Anyway, the guy visits his wives and the more children they have, the larger the checks get. And he's living like a prince with his harem, all paid for at state expense. And where the European family maybe has one child, the typical Muslim woman has five. Mm-hmm. And so if you look it up, you can Google it. The most popular name for newborns in Europe is Muhammad.
1: Yeah, exactly.
0: And so within a short time, they'll have a majority. And they don't need a majority. They just need two parties that are neck and neck. And they say, we will help your party against the other party. You just give us some concessions for doing it. And they're like, oh, fine.
1: Well, look what happened in Minneapolis, right? It's exactly what happened.
0: Yeah, so I was reading where Macron was told 10 years ago that Qatar was giving billions of dollars to Turkey to push all these Muslim immigrants into France and to Islamify France. And he knew about it, but they promised that they would vote for him. So he's like, keep it coming. So here you have politicians willing to betray their country so they can get reelected. And so the danger is the woke middle, the ambitious politician that just is short-sighted and sees their immediate personal advancement.
1: Do you see the World Economic Forum at the levers in all this, Bill? I mean, because it's not like Macron or even Erdogan is doing this on their own. It seems like there's a bigger influence that's kind of the Mad Hatter in the back room, almost the Wizard of Oz, that's pulling the levers and getting these people, to sell their souls to these entities for the sake of power and control.
0: Yeah, it's often called the Red-Green Alliance, where you have red being communism and green being Islamism. We think of checkers, but it's more like Chinese checkers. It's multiple. And so once a nation begins to exhibit weakness, it's like Oklahoma land rush. It's like, okay, and so all these countries come in and say, we're going to stake our claim. Right? When the Roman Empire, was weakened, you had all these different tribes invading and taking parts of it. And so, so the globalists are definitely a part. And from their point of view, they love crises. You have, was it the World Economic Forum, Klaus Schwab, he said, if the past 500 years has taught us anything, it's that acute crises contribute to increasing the power of the state. And so this is this awareness that, gee, if you have global crisis, healthcare crises, pandemic crises, a climate crisis, any type of global crisis, it's the Rahm Emanuel quote, never let good crises go to waste.
1: Exactly.
0: So we see a crisis and respond by saying, how can we help people through it? They see a crisis, they respond, how can we usurp power through it?
1: Well, and they sure did during COVID, didn't they?
0: Yeah. I was reading Brock Chisholm was the first director of the World Health Organization, Brock Chisholm. And he said, to achieve world government, it is necessary to remove from the minds of men their national patriotism. So here you have somebody that wants world government, and he wants to use the World Health Organization to get there. And he says, right. We got to remove national patriotism. Stop being, but nations.
1: You can't think like MAGA or the Tea Party movement. Those are an anathema to these globalists.
0: Yeah, and the same movements in Europe, in Germany and in the Netherlands and these different countries where the common people want to preserve their country, but the politicians, they are motivated by power and money, and they're short-sighted. And if the globalists can say, hey, vote the way we want and we'll cushion your retirement, they're fine with it. And in America, we have China doing the same. And they have powerful lobbies, and they, have all these college students that learn all of our knowledge. And then they have family back there in China, and they say, you get hired in America and you funnel us insider information on these corporations, or it'll be bad for your relatives back in China.
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1: Well, we're talking with Bill Fetter. He is the American Minute creator, and doing a little bit of a walk through history to kind of bring you up to speed because, you know, Bill, a lot of Americans' heads are spinning right now. They just can't believe what we're dealing with. But I guess, you know, the good news in one sense for the Democratic Party is now the Democratic Party is out of the closet and they're actually being honest. They're really telling you what they stand for. Actually, it's that hard left, probably about 2%, is controlling 98% of the Democrats. I mean, the moderates, forget it. They have no place in this supposedly big tent of theirs, right?
0: Yeah, yeah. And if we don't pass the SAVE Act and they can do voter fraud, then we could be stuck with these people in a position of impeaching the president and going after all his cabinet and then going after all the supporters. And we're back to pro-life Catholics being having their, you know, churches
1: invaded and
0: surveillanced and moms that don't want to have their child transitioned without their knowledge being arrested for speaking out at a school board meeting. That's where they're itching to get back to. And that's the way it is in Europe. Mm-hmm. I mean, I was talking to Father Calvin Robinson. He's an Anglican priest, and he's now in Grand Rapids, Michigan. And you may have seen him on YouTube debates at Oxford because he's brilliant and conservative. Mm-hmm. And he said, "I cannot go back to England." And I said, "What?" He goes, "Censorship laws. This was a year ago." He said 16,000 people are in prison today in England, some for as little as liking a post or forwarding a tweet. Mm-hmm. In England, and they're doing this in Europe and in Germany and all these countries. And so this is the way totalitarian dictators work. Mm-hmm. And you silence this. The King of England tried doing it with what's called the writs of assistance, where the government gave itself the power to read everybody's letters, your personal mm-hmm. correspondence. Now, they didn't have email back then, but they would rifle through people's personal letters. And, you know, people would start writing in code. And, you know, Jefferson, you know, they'd have like a decoder where they could turn these little, you know, wheels and match this letter up with that letter. And because their letters could be confiscated by the British and read through. And but dictators always want to control the communication.
1: Yeah, it's amazing because here it is, our First Amendment right is freedom of the press, right? Because they know if they can take away, well, our first two amendments, we're in trouble. I mean, you're captured. I mean, you look what's happening in Iran.
0: Yeah, communication is the nervous system of the body politic, right? If your foot is in a fire and it's sending signals to your brain will immediately react and pull the foot out of the fire. But if the nervous system doesn't work, the brain doesn't know to respond, and you could lose a leg. So if they can control the communication, they can control the body politic.
1: Well, and look what they've done with the mainstream media. I mean, to the point that, you know, Trump just calls them out all the time. And I know sometimes people, you know, get weary in hearing him refer to, you know, the fake news, but they still don't get it. I mean, they've lost audience. They continue to become less and less significant. But the unfortunate thing is we, the people, our constitutional republic suffers for lack of a free and fair press.
0: Yeah. You know, I was reading about AI, and the University of Zurich did a study and found out that AI bots are 6 times more effective at getting you to change your views than humans are.
1: Wow.
0: And so every interaction you do with the internet the internet is building a profile on you. It saves everything. It knows how many seconds you're viewing each video, and it creates this profile of your positive and negative, your likes, your fears, all right, your pains, your pleasures, and it can motivate you at incrementally slow, one step after another. But these are powerful. It's called psychological operations. It's called disinformation campaigns, and it manipulates your perception, so they can actually make a boy think he is a girl.
1: as if we don't have enough of that already, right?
0: They can make people inject something into their body that they don't have a clue what it is. They can make people walk around with something on their face and they don't know why. I even heard a podcast where a Christian family had a son who was depressed and he committed suicide, and they're reading through his chat with his AI friend, and it says, oh, there's multiverses, and just pull the trigger, you'll be on the other side. You know, I'll see you on the other side. And this kid kills himself. I mean, these are tools that and now they're more prevalent. I talked to somebody that does sales, and he had to turn his phone on, but this app recorded his sales pitch and analyzed it. And afterwards would give him pointers, what he did good, what he didn't do good, what he can improve on. And somebody came out of the house when he was knocking on the door and starts cussing him out. And the person's voice sort of sounded like his voice. And he goes back to look at the app and it says, you're terrible. You should be fired. You're the most horrible salesman. He thought that this person was cussing out a customer, right? And he like lost his job over it.
1: Oh my gosh. Wow.
0: But, so it's pervasive, and it's going to be, they wanted to assign a bot to a child like at birth, and this AI bot will accompany them and help them to learn like a friend, like a genie,
1: So forget about your guardian angel. You now got a bot angel on your shoulder, right?
0: Yeah. And it'll know how to manipulate you so much. And,
1: it's pretty crazy, Bill, when you think about it. I mean, this is the trajectory that we're on. And, these are some of the things that early on that, you know, when we started talking about AI, that were warning signals. And you wonder, you know, is the government prepared? Because that's where we're looking to. We're looking, you know, to the government. But I'm saying, again, we need to be self-responsible. You know, this is a government for, by, we, the people. So we need to really up our game when it comes to, you know, critical thinking and discernment, right?
0: Yeah, I was reading where Obama signed an executive order in around 2014 using behavioral science insights to better benefit the American public. And they're like, what? Behavioral science insights? It says to study how people make decisions and manipulate for the sake of national security. And so here, Obama gave the government permission to manipulate and censor voices that had a narrative that the government didn't like, and then magnify the other voices. And we obviously saw that to think that they could censor former President Trump right yeah. after his first term. Literally, here's somebody who was a president of the United States, and they could totally censor him so he could not get a message out to anybody. But it's all based on marketing, which is based on Sigmund Freud studied group psychology in the early 1900s. And he found out that, lo and behold, we humans are group creatures, that we want to be accepted and we don't want to be rejected. Mm-hmm. And so the whole fashion industry is based on this. Why do we wear the clothes we wear? Well, we saw somebody advertise it or wear it, or some popular, you know, Hollywood actor, and then we don't want to wear something that makes us look like a clown. Oh, that's last year's style. That was out. And since the fashions change every year, and it can manipulate you to want the new fashion, they just take that whole machinery and use it to pushing politics. And political views. Instead of products, it's politics. Instead of, you know, wearing a shirt and suit coat, it's adopting a certain view. And since it controls the internet, it can censor you. It can cancel you. It can block you. It can deplatform you if you say the wrong thing. And nobody wants to be censored. And
1: they go to Europe, they can arrest you. Yeah, right. Exactly. Mm-hmm.
0: And so it's basing your desire. Every kid wants to be invited to the party. And nobody wants to be left off the team.
1: Yeah.
0: And so they manipulate your desire to be accepted by a group and your fear of being rejected by a group. In classrooms, they call this social-emotional learning or behavior modification. And so they manipulate and embarrass the child in front of his classmates if he holds old views. Mm. And they celebrate the child in front of the classmates if they hold the new views. It's very similar to Mao Zedong in China. And he goes, the five olds, old views, old thought, old whatever, right? We want to get rid of that, and we're going to do something new. And then you get people to...
11: Network. I'm Jeff Palermo. Former LSU quarterback Jaden Daniels feels disrespected that another LSU player will wear the number 5 jersey this season. Joe Gallinaro reports a cease and desist letter has been sent to the university asking the school to stop using his name, image, and likeness.
12: Daniels wore number 5 during his 2 seasons at LSU, including in 2023 when he won the Heisman. Tiger Rag editor Glenn Gilbo says Daniels and his family believed his number would be protected.
13: You would think that they would honor him as well as they honored Burrow.
12: But Pickett says when he was recruited by LSU, he was promised by the previous coaching staff that he could wear number 5.
14: I wore the number my whole life since I was 4 years old. It was a number I was promised.
12: Lane Kiffin said last week that he felt it was right that LSU honored its promise to Pickett, and when he met with reporters on Thursday, stuck with that statement. I'm Joe Gallinaro.
11: Daniels has released a statement which says he has a lot of gratitude for his time at LSU. He goes on to say there are issues that have to be worked out between his team and LSU and hopes they will get done privately. LRN.
15: 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It's recruiting battles, NIL, SEC politics, coaching decisions, public records, financial decisions worth hundreds of millions of dollars. 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
11: Former police officer accused of plotting a mass shooting at Jazz Fest back in April is a free man after a grand jury declines to indict him. 45-year-old Christopher Gillum was released from jail on June 30th after Attorney General Liz Merle dropped the charges against him. Loyola University law professor Dean Ciolino says while Gillum is off the hook for now, that doesn't mean he's completely out of the woods.
16: It's still conceivable that if more evidence turns up, the state could prosecute him through just a bill of information rather than a bill of indictment, or the state could take it back to this or another grand jury for reconsideration.
11: On a 3-1 vote, the Louisiana Public Service Commission votes not to follow a judge's recommendation that Meta should be required to provide exact job numbers and how much energy it plans to use for its massive data center in Richland Parish. Several members of the public urged the PSC to require Meta to release this information, including Democratic congressional candidate Rubia Garcia.
17: If it's such a tremendous deal for the people of Louisiana, then why has so much of the deal been kept from the people of Louisiana?
11: LRN.
0: Enemy if there's no enemy. So
1: that's right.
0: No problem.
1: Yeah.
0: So you have to create a crisis and blame the enemy and then say, okay, you know, join me in fighting that enemy. But then in the process, you gain power. It's called community organizing. And Obama was a master at it.
1: Exactly. Well, Bill, we got to leave it there. Remind them how they can subscribe to the American Minute, Bill Federer.
0: Well, thank you, Bill. My website is AmericanMinute.com. AmericanMinute.com, and I send out history emails, and I have about 30 books I've written there and videos that they can watch. But I'm honored to be on your show, Bill.
1: Always great to have you here, Bill Federer. He's the American Minute creator, author, and speaker. Thank you, Bill. Take care. God bless.
0: Thank you.
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2: Well, good morning, America. Glad you could join us. Bill Martinez here. We're coming to you live from Maui, Hawaii, and having a lot of fun here. Let me tell you, although we're in Lahaina, I say having a lot of fun because I'm with family and grandkids. That's always special. But, you know, Lahaina is still suffering, you know, from the results of the fire. It's heartbreaking in so many ways, but they continue to move along. Some new buildings are, you know, coming up, and you sense the idea of Lahaina strong. You know, the people here have a heart. It's just I wish, you know, this is just me and my own political commentary, wish the government was a little bit more expeditious, I guess, in moving these things along. But, you know, that's the way governments move these days, sadly. Diane Ferro is with us, and it's great to have her back. She's the chief executive officer with Save the Storks, and we've got lots to talk about. Diane, thank you for coming on the show. Good to have you with us.
3: Thank you, Bill. Thank you so much for having me.
2: Well, the problem still continues that too many women across the country face pregnancy without knowing what care is available. Now, I think the first time you and I talked was well over 10 years ago about Save the Storks and all the great work you were doing, because this has been a consistent value on our show and on my heart in terms of life, because it's a high value for our Father in Heaven, isn't it?
3: It sure is. And, you know, since 2012, Save the Storks has been putting mobile medical clinics on the road across the United States, serving women with love and compassion and free ultrasounds. But now the work has become even more urgent because of what's happening with chemical abortions and with, as you said, the left, who really, they think they're providing choice to women, but they're not. They're taking choice away from women. And that's just a travesty in this country that I love so much.
2: Well, Diane, the disheartening thing is, because of the reversal of Roe v. Wade and the Dobbs decision, you know, a lot of people who support life thought, okay, this is going to be the end of abortions. But the fact of the matter is, because of chemical abortions, we have not seen a significant decline in abortions, right?
3: We've not. We've actually seen an increase. And today it's estimated there's over 3,000 abortions a day. And that includes the states that are what we call the red states, where abortions are illegal or severely restricted. Women are still able to illegally get the abortion pill through the mail. And again, this is something that is illegal. The government should be stopping it. They're not. But that's where a ministry like ours at Save the Storks, we're providing options for that woman. So she doesn't even feel that the abortion pill needs to be an option. We want to make sure she's aware of the amazing mobile medical clinics we have near her, our pregnancy center partners, and the true life-affirming care that we're providing as a Christian community.
2: What is the major obstacle, you know, in talking with young women? Because I know that in the research and conversations I've had with other organizations such as Save the Storks, if you can get women to see a sonogram, I think, what is it, 95-97% of the women all of a sudden realize, wow, I have life, I am bearing life, maybe my choices need to be reconsidered.
3: It's huge, Bill. You know, a woman who sees her baby on the ultrasound and then hears the heartbeat, she will choose life. The majority of these women understand that it's a human being inside of them. And, you know, the fact is that when she conceives that child, she's already a mom. You know, having an abortion doesn't take away the fact that she's a mom. And the just crisis we're facing in this country is that women are being told that abortion is health care, which is a lie, that the abortion pill is just a heavy period, they're taking care of a problem, it's a clump of cells. But we know that when we come alongside that woman with true resources and incredible programs. You know, most of the time she's concerned with her finances, or that woman might have another child or two. She's like, I can't afford another apartment. We want to make sure that she understands the resources that are local to her, that are being provided to women. We want her to feel empowered and encouraged. And we also know that when that father of the baby, when he comes alongside her, 79% of the time, when she feels support from her boyfriend or partner, she will choose life for her baby because she understands that she's not in it alone. But again, men have been told for over 50 years, hey, it's her body, it's her choice. So what we need to do as a community is really come alongside men, even as teenagers, and let them know if your girlfriend finds out she's pregnant, here's what you can do to encourage her and come alongside her and get your parents involved, get the church involved. I was adopted as a baby. I was an unwanted pregnancy. My birth mother, though, after she had made the decision to abort me, she actually changed her mind and found an adoption attorney. And you know what? Even though maybe I wasn't wanted within my biological family, there was a couple waiting and praying for a baby. And it was so beautiful that I was wanted and that I was adopted. So the more we can educate women about the beauty of adoption in this country, more families just blossoming.
1: Well, you know, you said something that's key here, and that is that some of these young women are alone. And I think that's probably the most dangerous position you can be in, is that if you ever need to have support, it is at this time that you have unintentionally, or however you want to look at it, have decided on a new chapter of your life. And what are you going to do with that chapter? Because as you said, that was key, is that as soon as you become pregnant, you're a mom.
3: Right.
1: That instinct and that part of your being is ignited, and it will be there. And what you choose to do at that moment or this moment in time with that choice will affect your perception of motherhood for the rest of your life, will it not?
3: It absolutely does. And, you know, when you mentioned chapter, you're absolutely right. Women see 9 months as this, how am I going to get through 9 months of pregnancy? But a chapter is part of a bigger story. And at Save the Storks, we like to say, you know, we're here to create a story of hope and empowerment for every woman facing an unplanned pregnancy. Because again, getting through that 9 months, it flies by. And, you know, the older I get, the more I realize 9 months, I don't even remember, you know, what happened months ago. But for a woman to be able to carry a child for 9 months, she's able to bond with that baby. And she's able to understand during those 9 months, I really feel that God gives women that time to gather the resources, gather the friends and community she needs. That's why we have baby showers. That's why we help women put a nursery together. And even for a woman who's a single mom who does feel alone, pregnancy centers across the country are helping women furnish their apartments, get the crib, get the car seat, all of these expensive things. A woman doesn't have to do it alone. And oftentimes, she won't even have to pay for these things if she really does have a need. All she has to do is put out the word, and Save the Storks and other organizations like ours is going to come alongside her and make sure she is so blessed abundantly, so she doesn't have to feel that she's in this alone and she doesn't have to feel the financial stress.
1: Now, what about, you know, the women who say, look it, you know, I don't want to carry this child and give it up. You know, the pain of putting a child up for adoption after being a mother, you know, all these conflicting emotions. This has got to be a tough thing to reconcile, Diane.
3: It sure is. We have a beautiful woman on our staff who is a birth mother, and she's openly shared with us how challenging it was and how hard it was. What we know at Save the Storks is it's all about the language, too. You know, a mother isn't giving up her child. She's making the choice to place her child for adoption with a couple that she gets to choose. And that woman nowadays, there's open adoptions. That's the norm. So she, if she chooses to have an open adoption, she can spend birthdays and holidays with that family. She can see pictures of that child as they grow. Our coworker was able to attend her daughter's graduation from high school.
1: Oh, wow.
3: Daughter was a track star. It was interesting to see how her biological daughter, who was adopted, was still following in her footsteps in terms of just how she was growing up, even how she looked, you know, the interest she had in high school. And it was so beautiful for our coworker to walk us along that journey as she walked along with her daughter that, again, she chose adoption for her daughter. It is hard, you know, for a woman to hand her baby over to another couple. That's got to be traumatic. But she won't live with that lifetime of regret of aborting her baby. She won't ever have to wonder what if, because that what if is happening. It's just happening in the comfort of another home where they were able to care for that child when the mother wasn't able to care for her or him. But I want women right now, if anyone's listening and they are facing an unplanned pregnancy and they think of abortion is the easy answer, please, please consider adoption. Look into your resources. There are so many organizations that are here to walk alongside you and help you and make it a process that you will never forget. I promise you that.
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2: Well, we're talking with Diane Farrar, Chief Executive Officer with Save the Storks. As you said earlier, they are a national pro-life nonprofit organization, started in 2012. You know, tell us more, Diane, how this came about.
3: Yes, well, it started with a single mobile medical clinic. It was a gutted out Mercedes Sprinter van, and it went across the country, and it really took America by storm. It was so innovative and so creative to really take a pregnancy center and put it on the road to be parked in front of Planned Parenthoods, to be parked in front of college campuses. But I want to tell you, Bill, something that is truly amazing and innovative. I spoke with an executive director outside of Iowa, and she parked her mobile medical clinic next to a strip club. And this isn't something that we would ever think would be done. But do you know, women started coming outside of that strip club for free STD testing and counseling. And once they built that trust, again, there's people on this mobile medical clinic who are medical professionals trained, and they care about those women immensely. They started to build that trust. They found out that these women were part of a sex trafficking ring, and they were able to get the FBI involved, and they were able to bust this ring of traffickers. So women were rescued along with their children, along with just their futures, and crimes were being committed. Again, when there's an abortion taking place in this day and age, sadly, the chemical abortion is covering up a lot of these crimes taking place. Prostitution, the trafficking. And that's where Christian ministries like Save the Storks are stepping in and saying, look, we care about women. We want to protect them. So the unplanned pregnancy is oftentimes a sign or a symptom of something bigger that's happening. And we are here to, again, help women and let them know that they are not alone, that we care about them, that they are the daughter of the one true King, and that we want to, again, make sure we come alongside them and help them. And if they have sadly had an abortion in their past, we're going to walk alongside them as well and make sure that they have the counseling and care and healing that they need to really walk through what that loss is like, because it is loss. There is grief with an abortion, and that's something the abortion industry is not honest about.
2: You know, when the challenge we have here is instinctively, and this is what we fight, is when we offend God, shame enters in and it blinds us. It takes us away, and we get back to that
1: that characteristic that we talked about early on of being alone. And when we're alone and we're shamed, it just complicates matters. And but God is there waiting and saying, hey, look, at you know, I'm the God of life. You know, you honor me, I'll honor you. And we see this happening time and time again. And it's a tough road. There's no doubt about it. You know, what these women, and dare I say, Diane, since you and I talked, I mean, one of the things that has gripped my heart is the heart of men. How many men do not even know that their child has been aborted?
3: Right.
1: And, you know, things that have happened. There was a story from a friend here in Hawaii that his child was aborted without his permission. The father found out about it, took the daughter, aborted the child, you know, and it's a heartbreak for this young man to this day that deals with a child that is no more, and he had no say in it.
3: It is a tragedy, and it's definitely not right, and a lot of men, I think millions of men are going to get to heaven and meet babies that they didn't even know were conceived right. because they were aborted. And this is where we are really encouraging the churches to come alongside this whole conversation. Too many churches are afraid to talk about abortion and unplanned pregnancies. In fact, the last report I heard from Pew Research was about 4% of churches are talking about this issue. But imagine if churches were more open, and even in men's groups, it doesn't have to start from the pulpit. What if men's groups started talking about how they can come alongside young men who maybe are having relationships with women, you know, before marriage, but having these hard conversations, like, have you thought about when your girlfriend does get pregnant, how you're going to step up as a father? Because again, just as a woman is a mother the moment she conceives, there's a man who's a father.
1: Exactly.
3: And again, too many men have been lied to and told it's not their baby, it's not their choice, it's her body. These are all lies that the devil wants men to believe, but we really want to empower and equip men to stand up and really become the warriors that God created them to be. We have a program that Matt Hammett, who was the former lead singer of Sanctus Reelis.
1: Yes, right, exactly.
3: Yes, he wrote the most beautiful program. It's called Dare to Be a Dad. It's on the Bible app. It's on David Stork's website or at daretobeadad.org. But this is something where a young man, a teenager, can start to watch this and start to build confidence and understand that God put in men's hearts, you know, fatherhood.
1: Yes.
3: And so I think the more we can have men step up, and if they are in a relationship with a woman, they should be having that conversation up front. If you get pregnant, abortion is not an option, right?
1: Right.
3: I think that also lets young men know, hey, the reality of sex before marriage is pregnancy. Are you ready? Right?
1: Right.
3: Not, you know, best to wait until marriage, you know, and best to talk to your youth pastor and look to the Bible to remember sex is created for marriage. It's not for outside of marriage. So there's a lot of hard conversations that need to be had around this issue. But again, if the church can just step back into it, talk about these hard things that are uncomfortable, I really think we can turn the tide of abortions and make this country one again that's all about life and having life abundantly. And that includes life of the preborn child.
1: Exactly. And Diane, you know, it's interesting you should say 4% of the churches address this issue when it's also estimated over 30% of people sitting in the pews on Sunday have been associated with an abortion. And some of these people, you know, carry a secret shame, a secret sin, so to speak, with them, and they're disheartened. And I think that the churches, you talk about being equipped, you know, young men, churches themselves need to be equipped and how to address these issues so that, you know, I mean, why do people come to church? They come to church to be reconciled to God. They've got sin issues. And if you don't know how to deal with that sin issue, which is, I got to believe it's probably one of the most prevalent sin issues that man is dealing with in our modern era. Is that fair to say?
3: It's very fair to say. And, you know, women that we've talked to, they wait decades before they share that they've had an abortion.
1: Yeah.
3: They're strong Christian women. I know of one woman who was a Sunday school teacher at a really prominent church, what we'd call a mega church. She kept that a secret for decades. And, you know, I spoke at a church in Oregon. It was a small church, and I was able to share a little bit about my personal story and my birth mother. I had three people come up to me after and say, I've never told anyone this, but One woman that came up to me had four abortions, and she had never told anyone, and she was probably in her 60s. Imagine carrying that guilt and shame around. Jesus did not want us to carry the shame around. We talk at Save the Storks about how Jesus met that woman at the well, how Jesus really forgave that woman who was being accused of adultery when they were about to execute her. Jesus was there meeting that woman right where she needed to be met, and the same is true today. And that's where we really are encouraging the church to be that person that Jesus needs us to be, that as Christ followers we're called to be. We need to meet those women right where they're at, and the men, right? Like you said, men are doing abortion too. Mm-hmm. You know, a man in college, he may have been told by his girlfriend, hey, give me your credit card, I'm getting an abortion, and he didn't have any say in the matter. We knew another man who he thought he was taking his girlfriend when he found out she was pregnant to a pregnancy clinic. It turned out it was Planned Parenthood. They wouldn't let him in the door. He sat outside his car crying for 45 minutes and praying, and by the grace of God, his girlfriend walked out and came out and said, okay, we're keeping this baby. But the fact that Planned Parenthood does not let the man in the door tells you that this is not an issue, that the fight is not fair right now. And again, it's up to men to learn more about how they can stand up and really be those warriors that women need them to be, and be the men that God created them to be, because men really are the protectors of the woman, and they're protectors of children. And that starts with the preborn baby.
1: It's the way God designed them, Diane.
3: Yes.
1: To be natural protectors of their children and their family.
3: So grateful for that, yes.
1: Diane Ferraro, the Chief Executive Officer of Save the Storks. Where can they go for more information, Diane, and support the cause?
3: Oh, we're so grateful for that. Visit us at SaveTheStorks.org. You can join us as a monthly partner. You can look at videos and other ways to get involved. And please follow us on social media. Anytime we can share stories of hope and empowerment, we know that lives will be saved.
1: Thank you, Diane. Take care. God bless.
3: Thank you, Bill. God bless you.
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0: Get you right. Corey Johnson back at you. It's a Thursday afternoon. It's Mario's birthday, so we're done for the day. Have a great day, everyone. A great evening. We'll see you tomorrow. Mario's 32. Good night. Happy birthday, Mario.
1: Thank you, Corey. Much appreciated, bro.
0: 32 laps around the sun.
1: 32 years, man.
0: Yep.
1: Jeez. I remember my 21st and 18th birthday like it was nothing, but it was a long time ago.
0: Yeah, no doubt. Let's get on it on this Thursday afternoon. A couple of big stories locally. A social media site, Blue Sky. Maybe it's Blueski, because it's all one word. Elon Musk's private jet left Austin earlier today, where Elon Musk lives. I'm sure he has multiple houses. This is his primary locale. I guess he votes in Austin. Elon Musk's private jet, according to Blue Sky or Blueski. It's one word, but it's Blue Sky, so I don't know what it is. Elon Musk's private jet left Austin earlier today, and it landed at Lafayette Regional Airport around 1:40. I would guess Elon Musk, I mean, it's Elon Musk. So I would guess Elon Musk left, got off the jet, walked across the tarmac, and got into a helicopter and flew down to Pecan Island, because Pecan Island, the drive, it's not like New Orleans to Grand Isle. I guess maybe like New Orleans to Venice. It's about an hour and 15 minutes from Lafayette to Pecan Island. It's about 60 miles, 55 miles. I don't see Elon Musk driving in a car on these Louisiana roads for an hour to get down to Pecan Island. I see Elon Musk getting out of his private jet and getting into a helicopter, and the helicopter flying him down there in 12 minutes, you know? Which, if he landed at 1:40, he could have been at Pecan Island by 2:15, let's say. And if he hangs out on Pecan Island for an hour, it's 3:15. By 3:30, he could be back at Lafayette Regional Airport. His plane could be back up in the air already, back to Austin. Mario, can you check Blueski or Blue Sky and find out about...

0: The social media that you're referencing, yes.
1: And it's still there, they're saying. Why don't you?
0: Now it's in Austin, Texas.
1: It's back in Austin.
0: Yeah, it's in Austin. As of 2 minutes ago, it's back in Austin, Texas.
1: There you go, Mario. So what, it landed in Austin at what, 4:07?
0: Yeah, 4:05.
1: 4:05, back in Austin.
0: Yes, right at the start of your show.
1: Pretty good assumptions on my part with the helicopter ride and all that. I mean, I don't think it takes a genius to come up with this.
0: Yes.
1: But even that would be about an hour on Pecan Island, you know, roughly. An hour and 15 minutes, roughly.
0: Yeah, checks out.
1: All right. So Elon Musk, according to Blue Sky, flew out of Austin this morning, landed in Lafayette this afternoon at 2:23, and is already back in Austin. Wow. How long's that flight, Baton Rouge Toss? You have any idea, Mario? Does it give you a time? A duration of flight? I mean, no more than an hour, huh?
0: An hour and 15 minutes to an hour and 30 minutes, yeah.
1: That's commercial, though.
0: That's for a private or commercial jet.
1: Okay.
0: Yeah. I guess if it's private, hour 15. If it's commercial, about an hour and a half.
1: So 2:23. So, let's say an hour and 15 minutes, 4:05 he landed. He had to have left like at about 2:50.
0: Yep.
1: So I don't even know if he went to Pecan Island. If he landed at 2:23 and 30 minutes later, he's out of there?
0: Who knows? Elon's a character. Maybe he told his pilot to circle around for some reason or something.
1: Yeah, maybe the jet just flew over Pecan Island.
0: Yeah.
1: Landed in Lafayette, talked to some folks, and got the hell out of Dodge. Who knows? We'll find out the details soon enough.
0: Rich people problems. Yep.
1: Yep, exactly. LSU's Heisman Trophy winning quarterback from 2023, Jaden Daniels, now with the DC NFL franchise, the Commanders. His attorneys have sent a cease and desist letter to LSU, requesting LSU no longer use any Jaden Daniels NIL, his name, image, or likeness, in anything that they do. The reason for this cease and desist, Daniels says LSU went back on an unofficial understanding to protect his legacy and not have anyone wear his number 5. Sophomore cornerback DJ Pickett, one of LSU's best players, has been issued Daniels' number 5. Lane Kiffin says Brian Kelly promised DJ Pickett he would be able to wear the number 5. And Lane Kiffin says he is just following through on a prior promise by LSU to DJ Pickett, allowing to wear number 5. Jaden Daniels' camp reportedly also upset that even though Daniels' number 5 is not officially retired, no one wears Joe Burrow's, the 2019 Heisman Trophy winner and national champion, his number 9. No one wears Burrow's number 9. This seems eerily similar to Drew Brees' number 9 never being worn again and Ricky Jackson's 57 being worn all the time. LSU has 5 retired jerseys. This is kind of strange. 5 retired jerseys. Burt Jones just joined the group recently. His number 7. Charles Alexander's number 4. Jerry Stovall's number 21. He was the Heisman runner-up. Tommy Casanova, number 37. I think he was a 3-time All-American. And Billy Cannon's number 20. Those are the 5 retired jerseys. The only one of the 5 that the number is retired is Billy Cannon. Only LSU retired number is number 20. No one wears Billy Cannon's number 20, but players wear Burt Jones's 7, Charles Alexander's 4, Jerry Stovall's 21, and Casanova's 37. I'm assuming at LSU it is a jersey that says Jones on it, number 7, that jersey is retired. Not the number, but the jersey with Jones. I guess some kid named Jones will never be able to wear that number 7 again, I'm guessing. Charles Alexander's number 4, the jersey's retired, not the number. Only Billy Cannon's number is off limits. But Jaden Daniels folks are like, what about Joe Burrow's number nine? Why is no one wearing number nine? And it's going on 7 years now. So I guess the folks that are kind of pro-LSU and anti-anything that's against LSU or just don't agree with Daniels. They think he could have handled this better, not a cease and desist, talk it out with LSU. Maybe all of that took place, and this is where we're at. Daniels feels disrespected. He says promises were broken. It's sort of a, who do you believe? What? It's kind of a wishy-washy gray area right now, especially LSU. They haven't retired Daniels' number five, so what right does he say it can't be reissued? But then he's like, hey, no one wears Joe Burrow's number nine, and that's not retired. What's your take, Tiger fans? 766-9480. I understand Jaden Daniels' angle, and I understand LSU's angle. If LSU made a promise to Jaden Daniels that no one can wear his number five, and now that's happening, that's not right. And if LSU made a promise to Jaden Daniels no one can wear his number five, but then they promised DJ Pickett you can wear the number five, that's not right. But if they didn't make the promise to Daniels and DJ Pickett wanted the number five and it was promised to him, LSU has to follow through on that promise. So we have to find out the exact facts and information on this. But one thing's for sure, LSU kind of has a wishy-washy number jersey retirement program. It's kind of as wishy-washy as the Saints.
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10: 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It's Corey Johnson on the Neutral Ground, where New Orleans is heard.
1: Yeah, you right. A couple of big stories. Love to hear from you on a Thursday. Corey Johnson with you. 766-9480. 766-9480. Social media site Blue Sky. Elon Musk, his private jet, landing at Lafayette Regional Airport around 2:23 earlier this afternoon. Maybe he just flew over the Pecan Island site. Maybe he flew down there from Lafayette Regional Airport in a helicopter and came back. But the Blue Sky or Blueski social media site that tracks private jets says Elon Musk's private jet has landed back in Austin about 15 minutes ago. So a quick trip to and from Lafayette. We don't know if Elon Musk was on that plane or not. Why don't you check out some social media, Mario, see if any, you know, visuals of Elon Musk in Lafayette, like getting off of the jet, getting on a helicopter, any of that kind of crap. Guess who's coming in for the entire 5 o'clock powwow this afternoon? One of the best chefs in New Orleans history. Frank Brightson has a new cookbook. Frank Brightson will be in that chair in about 40 minutes. Very excited about that. Frank Brightson joining us in the 5 o'clock powwow. We have SpaceX coming to Vermilion Parish, southwest of Lafayette, southeast of Lake Charles, right on the Gulf, right on the Intracoastal Waterway, a big spaceport, it looks like, billions of dollars invested. We'll find out more. It's all unofficial. No, this is just reports. It seems like it's a done deal. Big story, Elon Musk, at least his private jet, flying from Austin, where Elon Musk lives, landing at Lafayette Regional Airport 2 hours ago. Another big story, LSU Heisman Trophy winning quarterback from 2023, Jaden Daniels, wants LSU to return the Heisman Trophy on display at the football complex. Wants LSU to not use his NIL, his name, image, or likeness on anything they use. He feels LSU has slighted him, that his number 5 was not to be worn. That's what he was promised. And sophomore cornerback DJ Pickett has been issued that number 5. Lane Kiffin kind of pushing it off on Brian Kelly, that Brian Kelly promised DJ Pickett he could wear the number 5. Brian Kelly and LSU at that time promised Daniels that his 5 would be protected. Lane Kiffin didn't say that. That's what Daniels' camp says. And then Daniels is equally upset because no one wears Joe Burrow's number 9. Our in-house sports expert, Mario Brothers, a.k.a. Latinx, joins us. What's your take on this, Mario?
0: That last comment isn't going to get much further from LSU fans, I don't think, because we were just talking about it during the break. Like, it's an exclusive club. Only 3 guys in the history of the school have won the Heisman Trophy. Billy Cannon, Joe Burrow, both of their numbers you haven't seen on anybody else, like you said, and Jaden Daniels. But fair or unfair to Jaden, those guys are on a different level than him because they both won the national championship. Jaden Daniels' best season was a 9-3 season, so that's still unfair to him. You know, I think Burrow, Cannon had better coaching, better defense, so you got to contextualize it, but a bad look for Jaden. At the same time,
1: why is it a bad look for Jaden?
0: Because I just think he's doing way too much here. I think he could have put out a tweet, a public statement. I just think getting loyal. lawyers and stuff, and then comparing yourself to Joe Burrow is just a bad move. That's not going to make you look good.
1: Well, is he comparing himself, or he's just saying no one wears Joe Burrow's number 9 and it's not retired? Why is someone wearing my number 5 when you guys told me no one would be?
0: Yes, he's comparing himself to Joe Burrow. He's wanting the same standard that's applied to Joe, right? But I'm telling you, they're not the same level. They're not remembered as fondly.
1: Because of the national title that Daniels didn't win?
0: Yes.
1: He wins a national title, then he could be speaking at that level?
0: I would make the argument, yes. I would debate those LSU fans. He's not on the same level as Joe Burrow, in my opinion.
1: What about DJ Pickett wearing the number 5?
0: I think he wore it in high school. I get he's worn it his whole life. In my opinion, I think he should have a little bit more respect for the institution, because like I said, only 3 guys in history. You know, you're saying you're on par with the Heisman winner. But that's, again, just my opinion. Everybody.
1: So he goes to LSU and he says he wants to wear number 5, and they say he can wear number 5. He should automatically know it's off limits because Jaden Daniels won a Heisman and wore that number?
0: I think so, yeah.
1: Wow.
0: I think it's an exclusive club, you know?
1: No. I think that's this is the problem with the whole thing. Nothing you're saying is wrong. These are your opinions on where the barometer is for the exclusive club.
0: Yes.
1: Like, only Billy Cannon's number 20 is retired, like the number. They've got a few jerseys that are retired. Burt Jones, Charles Alexander, Jerry Stovall, Tommy Casanova. But players wear their numbers. So I think a lot of this is on LSU with their wacky, weird, biased, agenda-driven retirement of numbers. This number's off limits. This one you can wear. It's very similar to the Saints. This very kind of diluted, literally and mentally, no one wears number 9, Drew Brees. That's just understood. But people could wear Ricky Jackson's 57 every year. That's just mind-blowing to me. If you know the Saints and you know the history of the organization, again, Ricky Jackson's not Drew Brees. Drew Brees is number 1, clear and away, Super Bowl champ, MVP. Ricky Jackson's like 1A. He's clearly the number 2 Saint of all time. Anyone who wants to argue that, I think, doesn't know the history of Saints. Ricky Jackson's clearly number 2. Everyone, every day, wears number 57. It's insane because the Saints have this unofficial retired number, not official. Wink, wink, it's Archie and Drew, but you can wear Ricky's 57 or Sam Mills 51 or Morton Anderson 7 or Willie Rowe 77. They're all Hall of Famers. Again, that's like my barometer, and you know, so the Saints and LSU need to come up with definitive, you know, black and white, kind of cut and dried numbers retired, jerseys retired, whatever you want to call it, and not have this convoluted system that's apparently causing problems. I think Daniel's right in a way, like no one's wearing Burrow's number 9. Ricky Jackson doesn't say anything because he's got class and honor and he's humble. But, I mean, I'm Ricky Jackson. Like, why are people wearing my 57 black and gold? You know? I don't get it.
0: Yeah, no, agreed. I mean, I think that everything you said is fair, and it's very unfair to Jaden and to Ricky Jackson for all the reasons you're saying, but there is a, you know, very objective barometer, which is championships. Drew Brees won a championship. Joe Burrow won a championship. Jaden Daniels, Ricky Jackson, while phenomenal players, while not getting the same help as those guys, again, you can contextualize it, they're not champions. That's kind of the common denominator here, fair or unfair, and I think it's unfair.
1: Yeah, and then you've got Archie Manning. He didn't win a championship.
0: Yep.
1: So I don't know how you explain that one with the Saints. As far as that, I'm for Archie, no one wearing his 8.
0: Yeah.
1: Because he was the only damn thing positive about the team for like a decade.
0: For sure. And I said it's a bad look for Jaden, but it's a bad look for LSU as well.
1: No, I agree.
0: Brian Kelly and Lane Kiffin. Brian Kelly clearly lied to somebody, which is, you know, bad. But Lane Kiffin also, why do you have to rot the boat? Same thing with the Ole Miss comments. Why did you even have to say that? Like, it feels like he's just rocking the boat for no reason. He was promised it. He didn't get it. It could have stayed that way, and we could have avoided all of this. But for whatever reason, whether it's to throw Brian Kelly under the bus.
1: Well, he says he was promised that he could wear the number 5, so he doesn't want to go back on the promise to DJ Pickett. Sorry, DJ, I'm a new coach. Can't help with the old coach promise. You're not getting number 5. He doesn't want to piss off his All-American cornerback.
0: I hear you. But now you're pissing off your old, you know, your Heisman winner. He might have to return the trophy if he gets his way.
1: That's sort of a nonsensical thing. The cease and desist, I think, might have a chance, but then, you know, we're getting into legal stuff like, does LSU have the rights to this because he was a player under the LSU umbrella? Does Daniels have a right to his LSU NIL is in the LSU uni that they can't use it? You got to block it out of photos and videos. I mean, so That's a legal issue. I don't think that's going to stand. But the Heisman is, Jaden has the Heisman trophy. And then there's a copy.
0: There's replicas, yeah.
1: Right. LSU has like a second trophy.
0: Yeah, Billy Cannon's was in TJ Ribbs, but it's not the actual Heisman trophy, right? It's a similar probably deal there.
1: Well, I think so. Maybe back then that was the only one.
0: Maybe, yeah.
1: Back then in the who knows.
0: Yeah.
1: You know, the duplicate thing could have come out later. I have no idea.
0: Yeah.
1: But there are several, I would think. I mean, there's got to be one at the Heisman Museum or the whatever, the Downtown Athletic Club or whatever.
0: Yeah.
1: I'm guessing there's a trophy, or maybe there's just a photo.
0: Yeah.
1: And then you've got at least the school and the player. That's at least two.
0: And I get where they're coming from, man. Like, that's his number his whole life. Maybe it has some significance. Maybe his grandpa's favorite number was five or something.
1: You know sports.
0: Yeah.
1: Numbers for athletes are like, mom, dad, my number. They
0: exactly
1: want the number. Some don't give a crap, but most players want a specific number. And DJ Pickett, I've worn five my whole life. That's important. He wants to be five. I get that. I don't think he's doing anything wrong.
0: No, and I get where he's coming from, but I just also get Jaden Daniels' point of view and them saying, like, you know, we haven't even done anything at LSU, but we're still going to do things our way and not,
1: I mean,
0: you know.
1: You want to get down to the nitty-gritty on this? LSU's the program. LSU's the big umbrella. LSU, you have to point the finger at them. Number one, it's their fault that this started because they have this convoluted BS agenda-driven, whacked-out way they retired jerseys, and only Billy Cannon's numbers retired, but Burt Jones's jersey got retired, but you can wear number 7. Charles Alexander's 4 got retired, but you can wear number 4. Jerry Stovall's 21 got retired, you can wear his 21. Casanova's 37 retired the jersey, but you can wear the number. Billy Cannon's number 20, the jersey's retired, and the number, the only number. Joe Burrow's number 9, not retired like Billy Cannon. Not even the jersey retired. Yet, no one wears his number 9, wink, wink, like the Saints with Drew Brees in number 9. Yet people are wearing Ricky Jackson's 57. It's insulting. No, it's the problem. It goes to the top. It's not the player, ultimately. It's LSU and their whacked, convoluted, agenda-driven system. Fix it, LSU. Retired numbers, retired jerseys. Make it one thing. Retire some numbers if you want to already. Be fair and objective about it, not some crazy agenda. No, I think Daniels has a point about Burrow and the 9, and it's not retired, and his 5 was promised. That's him. LSU has a different take. They're letting DJ Pickett wear number 5, and DJ Pickett was promised that he should be able to wear number 5. This is all LSU's fault, just like the Saints. You got to go to the top, the first mover, the first domino. It's not these players. I'm not saying they're mere incidentals. These are heroes for these teams, but it's the teams ultimately that are at fault and need to fix their broken system.
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0: have a single, I have candle, I have candle ring, I have got a green, I have beef and I have molotov, I have oranges and bananas, I have pineapple, I have spinach, I have cauliflower, sweet potatoes, hard potatoes.
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4: I'm doing pretty good, Corey. How about yourself?
3: Pretty good. I know you're a big Tiger fan. I know you love the Saints, the Pels, Tulane, LSU. You're on top of this.
4: I am an LSU grad who does love Tulane.
3: Yep, me too. You and I are the exact same. Actually, Bradley is a former band member for Louisiana State University.
4: I was the bass drummer who led the band onto the field for pregame. The drummer that everybody in the entire stadium clapped with.
3: Soon we'll get Bradley on our midnight program to talk about his exploitations at band camp. But let's stick to Stack Coaching and fitness and nutrition. All right, Bradley, you got the stacked rules, 10 of them. We're on number 4, but let's go through 1, 2, and 3 very quickly. Number 1, show up before you feel like it.
4: Yep, motivation comes after action.
3: What does that mean?
4: It means that motivation won't always be there, but as we create a habit, as we create an action, motivation becomes the result and keeps you going.
3: Yep, and I've come in there for the hour workout and be like, man, I just do not feel like it. And usually the mind goes in another direction quickly and you don't even realize that and you're just into the workout. It's amazing how that works. Number 2, we'll expect more of you than you expect of yourself.
4: Yeah, think of it like a governor in a car, right? Like everybody self-governs their workout, their effort, their intensity, what they can do, what they can't do. And as coaches, having coached over 1,000 people through Stack Coaching over 13 years, it's very easy for us to spot when we know what you can do better than what you think you can do.
3: No, you were on my rear end twice the other day. Get back on that. There's 10 seconds left. More pull-ups. And I'm just sitting there waiting out the 10 seconds. Then I jumped up on the bar and ripped out a couple more.
4: Well, you know I love being on your rear end, Corey.
3: Yep, you were cracking the whip. You said you let me go pick the piece of wood out of the yard, then you belted me with it. Number 3, compare to your old self, not the person next to you.
4: Yeah, comparison is a thief of joy, right? Like, everybody is built differently. Everyone is genetically wired differently. Our insides and outsides are different, although they're the same.
3: Yep.
4: So there's no need for you to compare yourself to the person next to you. Just compare yourself to where you were before.
3: Yep, it's kind of how I play golf. I hope the 3 guys with me shoot even par. I'm just trying to break 80. Me versus the course. Train for how you look, feel, and age. Strength is the byproduct.
4: Yeah, I talk about this one a lot. There's a lot of gyms that will focus on strength, right? Like, people are afraid to say, hey, come to XYZ gym, we'll help you look better, right? Like, everyone was afraid of that. I think that's starting to change. But the reality is this, most people enter the gym because, yes, they want to feel better. Yes, they want to be healthier. Yes, they want to be stronger. But they want to look better. They want to feel more confident in their own skin and their clothes. So when we train for that, strength is the byproduct. If we train for strength only, without aesthetics in mind, you change the goalpost or the goal line, right? Like, all of a sudden we're doing things to, we can manipulate strength or manipulate our body in a way to create strength, provide more strength that is not going to help us reach those other goals. You want to get real strong, eat a ton of calories and just lift. I promise you will not be anywhere near the goal you were searching for when you entered into the gym. But if you slowly over time do the habits every single day, lift a little bit more each week, and you focus on like, hey, how's my body composition doing? Am I getting more lean mass? Am I creating that situation? Am I lowering my body fat percentage? Am I, you know, creating more muscle while I do it? The strength will be there.
3: Bradley Schneller's with us. We do this every Thursday around 4:35, a few minutes with Bradley Schneller, fitness nutrition expert. It's what he does. He owns Stack Gym on River Road, a ridiculously popular gym where everybody's happy, getting insanely great results, and fairly quickly, too. 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We're going through the Stacked rules. Number one, show up before you feel like it. Number two, we'll expect more of you than you expect of yourself. Number three, compare to your old self, not the person next to you. Number four, train for how you look, feel, and age. Strength is the byproduct. Number five, and this one's funny, especially as you get older, Bradley, never skip the warm-up.
4: Yeah, look, I am guilty of this for about a decade, skipping the warm-up. I thought I could just handle it.
3: Not me.
4: Yeah, look, as you age, you can't handle it, okay? There's a reason there's science behind warming up. There's a reason everyone tells you to warm up. There's a reason that track athletes warm up for 45 minutes before they run a 10-second race. That's true, right? Like, the science behind there is there. So if you want to create or help prevent injury, and if you want to have a better workout, you need to warm up. It doesn't take long, you know, especially for the type of working out that most people do. You know, 5 to 10 minutes, you'll be good to go.
3: Yeah, most of the time it's stacked. The routine is a warm-up, a hot start, strength, accessory work, and then a Metcon at the end, which is metabolic conditioning. Anyway, where it just busts your ass. So that's the warm-ups, the way every single session at Stacked Coaching begins. You know me, Bradley, for the 8:30 class, I try to get to the gym like for 8-ish just to get about 25 minutes of warm-up in before your warm-up because, you know, getting older, man. Got to stretch out the back and the like. So never skip the warm-up. Number six, take your hard sets close to failure.
4: Yeah, I think people really don't understand what effort looks like when it comes to lifting weights. I talk about this a lot. It depends on what your goal is in the gym. I just gave this talk to our noon class today. Where if you're just trying to maintain, you can come into the gym, work out 70-80% effort, and if you're new to the gym, you'll see results. If you're not new to the gym, you're maintaining, okay? If you want to see actual body composition change, for most people that means, you know, that's our ladies listening, toned, I want to be defined looking. Okay, that creates building muscle. In order to build muscle, we need 2 to 3 sets of every movement to be done close to failure. And by close to failure, I mean you stopped within 1 or 2 reps from physically not being able to lift that weight anymore. And until you go all the way to the end and someone had to help you up, or take the barbell off your chest or whatever. And it's not as scary as you think, especially in a group setting where you have a bunch of people watching you, okay? You do not know what it feels like to lift to that full exertion. You know, Planet Fitness has this thing called the Lunk Alarm. I don't know if they have it anymore or not, but if you yell or scream, the alarm goes off and then they basically kick you out, something along those lines. I don't know if I have it totally right, but that's loosely close enough. At Stack, I encourage you to yell, okay? Like, that is not looked down upon, because when you get to that place where you have to yell to get up out of a squat, okay, that we are working hard enough.
3: Yeah, I have used the sixth letter of the alphabet word every day I'm at Stacked, and I say it with this exclamation point on the end and this look like, my God, this is crazy. But it just comes out the, you know, sixth letter of the alphabet exclamation point. But yeah, that's, there's a guy, Eric, we hear his yell all the time in there, you know. So yeah, there's definitely some of that going on. Yeah, and Bradley, also take your hard sets to failure. It can be pull-ups, like you're not getting all the way over it on the last one, and that's to failure, or push-ups where you can't do the next push-up. So it's not just,
4: exactly,
3: like you were saying, weight where you can get
4: hurt. It's not just weight. It's whatever you do.
3: Yeah, exactly.
4: Right?
3: Yeah, exactly. Number seven, attention, Meg Ferris. Attention, Meg Ferris. Number seven, rest days are building days.
4: Yeah, I don't want to loud cap some people here. And I get that, like, a lot of people work out for mental relief, okay, which is fine.
3: No, Meg Ferris is every day, and she's like, it's my drug. It's, you know, that's...
4: Yeah, I get it, right? So, like, what I encourage people is you need rest. You need to give your muscles a break, right? So if you need to work out every single day, I would...
3: Take it easy.
4: Yeah, like 60-70% effort. I mean, I lift weights hard 4 to 5 days a week. One day a week, I go for a 2-mile run. The other day, I don't do anything. And I just make sure I walk and hit 12 to 15,000 steps.
3: Yep.
4: That's it. Okay? And it doesn't have to be some incredibly difficult thing. But if you are not giving yourself a break, your muscles never have a chance to recover. And it's during that recovery process that your muscles actually build.
3: All right, the stacked rules, there are 20 of them. We've made it to number seven. We're getting there, Bradley.
4: We'll get there soon.
3: Yep. And
4: you were mentioning LSU. Where do you stand on that?
3: I think it's like the Saints with, you know, Drew Brees is number 9. No one wears it, but they wear Ricky Jackson's 57. LSU, you know, no one wears Burrow's 9, but that Daniel's 5's available. It's the ultimate, person or group that's at fault, the Saints and LSU. LSU's at fault. They're the team. It's everything, the players, everything's under that umbrella. LSU should have clear, defined rules. They got 5 retired jerseys, Bradley. Burt Jones, Charlie Alexander, Jerry Stovall, Casanova, and Billy Cannon. The first 4 I mentioned, you can wear Burt Jones' 7, Alexander's 4, Stovall's 21, Casanova's 37, but you can't wear Billy Cannon's 20. His jersey and number's retired. The other guys, the jersey's retired. It's just agenda, whacked, no definitive line, causing problems for themselves. The Saints are the same way.
4: Well, I think it's, you know, if, I don't know if you have time, but I think it's kind of absurd from both ends. I don't think Lane Kiffin has done anything wrong here. He was kind of thrown into this situation. But, Jaden Daniels, his mom probably,
3: yep,
4: demanding that LSU return the copy of the Heisman Trophy.
3: Yeah,
4: you didn't even win the SEC West.
3: Well, it's not even that. It's just their copy. It's LSU's copy.
4: You compare yourself to Joe Burrow. Joe Burrow went 19-0 and had the greatest season ever.
3: You're right. Hey, Bradley, I got to run, brother.
4: Ever.
3: I'll see you at Stacked. 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
1: 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USA Today says Scott Craig is chef owner at Katie's, a much-loved Creole Italian eatery that draws armies of regulars for lunch, brunch, and dinner. 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
6: There's a social media site, I'm assuming it's Blueski, because it's all one word, but it's Blue Sky. And they basically follow private jets around, I guess the rich, affluent people of the world that have private jets. Like our guest coming up in a few minutes, Frank Brightson. He just flew in on his private jet from River Ridge. It's crazy. It's a little obnoxious. I'm like, Frank, that's a you could have drove. He's like, nah, I got the private jet going. Anyway, Elon Musk, his private jet, left Austin earlier today, and it landed at Lafayette Regional Airport at 2:23, according to Blue Sky. Now, Pecan Island, it's sort of like New Orleans to Venice. It's like 55 miles. It's like an hour and 15-minute drive. I don't think Elon Musk got in like some Suburban or Range Rover or whatever and drove to Pecan Island. I think one of two things. The jet circled Pecan Island for a little while, and he landed at Lafayette Regional to talk to some folks. Or he landed at, maybe Jeff Landry was there. Or he landed at Lafayette Regional and jumped in a helicopter, and they beelined down to Pecan Island in a few minutes. We'll find out all the details, but it was a quick trip, according to Blue Sky, or Blueski. Landed at Lafayette Regional Airport at 2:23, and then the jet reportedly lands in back in Austin at 4:05, like about 45 minutes ago. The big story, of course, a multi-billion dollar spaceport potentially being built on Pecan Island on 130 acres. That ExxonMobil owned for decades, kind of a hunting and fishing preserve in a way. A lot of folks that hunt and fish having leases on that property. Now reportedly it'll be either leased or sold to SpaceX, and they're going to build a massive launch facility. Pecan Island sits on the Gulf on the Intracoastal Waterway. SpaceX has a huge facility in Texas, one in Florida. This would be smack dab in the middle. No, I hope not only are they launching rockets, I hope they're building them out there as well. Michael Heck brought up a good point. You know, NASA Mishu, they could build them there, put them on a barge, go down the Intracoastal to Pecan Island and launch them there. We'll see. Big news, though. We don't know if Elon Musk was on the plane or not, but we know his private jet left Austin earlier today. It landed at Lafayette Regional Airport at 2:23, and it's already back in Austin. LSU Heisman Trophy winning quarterback from 2023, Jaden Daniels, has filed a cease and desist letter warning LSU to not use his NIL, his name, image, or likeness. He's upset because he says he was promised by LSU that his number 5 would not be worn. Sophomore cornerback DJ Pickett has been issued Daniel's number 5. Daniel says LSU went back on an unofficial understanding. And then his folks, his supporters, his family said, no one wears Joe Burrow's number 9. LSU has a broken kind of jersey or number retirement system, in my opinion. Like, Burt Jones's number 7 jersey just got retired. But players can still wear his number 7. Charles Alexander's number 4 is officially retired. Players still wear his number 4. Jerry Stovall, the runner-up for the Heisman in the early 60s, his 21 still worn. Tommy Casanova's jersey is retired. Players still wear his 37. Billy Cannon's number 20 jersey is retired. And he's the only LSU player whose number is retired as well. No one wears Billy Cannon's number 20. I just find that to be an odd system. The Saints had the same problem. No one wears number 9 anymore. And no one should ever wear Drew Brees' number 9. The Saints don't officially retire numbers. Like Archie Manning's 8, Drew Brees' number 9 is unofficially retired. Yet people still wear Ricky Jackson's 57? There needs to be a line of demarcation, like a, this is how it works, and these players are eligible, these aren't, this is how we do it. And the Saints nor LSU have a system in place like that. It's very wishy-washy, it's convoluted. It's sort of a yesteryear system, and I don't think it's fair, but fair is just my opinion. I think it causes problems like Jaden Daniels and LSU. I think they both look bad on this. And the reason is LSU doesn't have this definitive system in place on retiring jerseys or numbers. And although it hadn't made like headlines, I think old school Saints fans that are, say, 50 plus, they don't understand how people wear Ricky Jackson's 57 or Morton Anderson's 7, Sam Mills' 51, or Willie Rove's 77 for that matter. So anyway, I think the Saints and LSU, learn your lesson, come up with definitive rules on how you retire jerseys, numbers, whatever. Corey Johnson with you on a Thursday. Thanks so much for joining us. You know what we forgot, Mario? Is Blue Boys barking up a storm? We forgot to get old Jeff Dorson on. Yeah? Yeah?
4: Doing to the LSU stuff.
6: Yeah, we were. Crazy. Dang. HumaneLA.org. 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Jeff Dorson's always saving animals. 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

0: Welcome back, 5 o'clock power hour on a Thursday afternoon. Frank Brightson live in studio. Yeah, I'm excited. How you doing, Frank?
1: I'm doing great, Corey. So happy to be here, man. Oh, yeah.
0: Oh, boy.
1: I've been busy.
0: Now, on the website, you used to have those little not a cookbook, but you had, like, two 15, 20 recipe things on the website?
1: Right. During COVID lockdown, I wrote two little cook booklets.
0: Booklets.
1: Because we were closed for 4 months. So, and those were very helpful, very fun, and they paid our rent for 4 months.
0: And they're in there now.
1: Yeah, all the recipes are in there, too.
0: Where can we get this bad boy, The Color of Flavor?
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0: And online?
1: Online.
0: Yep, perfect. Frank Brightson's with us. Plus, you were autographing at the restaurant at the chef's table for a while there, weren't you?
1: Yeah, I'm doing that two or three nights a week. Sitting in the hall at the restaurant, people coming in, buying books, having conversations. It's so much fun.
0: Do you need a reservation for dinner that night to get the cook?
1: Oh, no, not at all. You can just pop in.
0: And when are you there signing cookbooks?
1: I'm doing 5 o'clock to 6:30. Different days each week. This week I'll be there Friday and Saturday, tomorrow and Saturday.
0: Tomorrow and Saturday from 5 till 6:30, just walk into Brightson's, go straight down the hall. You'll be at the end of the hall right there signing autographs.
1: Exactly. And if you follow me on Instagram, Frank Brightson, each Tuesday I post my weekly schedule.
0: That's perfect. Can't beat it. That's great. That's the way to go, New Orleans. Don't go. When you want to order it on Amazon, send it to friends or something like that. Better yet, go down to Brightson's Restaurant, get Frank to autograph the book, purchase it there, and send it to friends with a personalized autograph. Like Mario Brothers, you're styling, huh?
2: Yeah.
0: How nice is that?
2: Yeah, it made my birthday, man.
1: Mario got a birthday book.
0: Yep.
2: Yes, sir. Going to get some birthday food soon.
0: Frank, you're supposed to give me the book, and then I'd give it to Mario as a birthday present. Now I still have to go spend money on Mario.
1: Well, Corey bought the book, Mario, so.
0: What inspired the book, Frank? 50-plus years of cooking?
1: Well, yeah, there's a lot that goes into it. I mean, I've been wanting to write a book for decades. Tried, stopped, started, stopped. And, you know, it's often in life, we'll be looking for something, but we don't find it. It comes to us. And that's what happened to me. December 2024, my good friend Ricky Thomas, owner of Blue Runner Foods, came to the restaurant to eat by himself. And he said, "Is Chef Frank here?" So I came out to visit with him, and he stood up and looked me dead in the eye. And he said, "Frank, you want to do a cookbook?" I looked him dead in the eye and I said, yes, we shook hands right there. And Ricky and his team of supporters made all this happen for me.
0: You've had a relationship with Blue Runner for like over a decade. I remember you had the website with all the Frank Brightson Blue Runner recipes.
1: Oh, yeah. I did some recipe development for them in the last 12 years or so. We did some videos together at their studio. And you know, that's what New Orleans is about, friendships and relationships. And, you know, to me, especially having done this book, the recipes are almost the easier part because it's all that other stuff that intimidated me for years, the business side of it, the design, the this and that. But Ricky's daughter, Leigh, was my project manager. He is my project manager. Brand Society did all the marketing layout. And they just made it happen, you know. And Lane's sister, Katie, president of Blue Runner Foods, plays a big part in it, too. She's here today also.
0: What's inside this book?

0: And then there's a few longer narratives sprinkled throughout the book describing my life and career, my years at Commander's Palace, my years at Cape Paul's Louisiana Kitchen, and then my favorite story called The Three Sisters, which is my wife Marna and her sister Sandy and Rhonda. The four of us opened Brightson's 40 years ago. And we're still doing it together.
1: No, it's amazing. It really is a great story. Your wife and her two sisters, pretty much every night, everybody's there, you four. It's crazy.
0: It is. And it's,
1: in a good way.
0: Yeah, and we love each other. We support each other. And they're a big part of why Brightson's celebrating 40 years.
1: I would think so. I mean, I think the number one thing is you got to have a good restaurant with good food and consistency, which y'all clearly have. It's great when you're there, but boy, having three people, your wife and her two sisters,
0: yeah,
1: to make that machine go.
0: Right.
1: Everybody has a role.
0: It's hospitality, you know?
1: It's New Orleans hospitality.
0: The restaurant is much more than food. It's the people part of it, you know, the suppliers, the staff, the guests, and family, in this case, greeting you and, you know, trying to give you the best experience we can, and people will come into the restaurant. Is Sandy here? Is Marty here? Yeah, is Rhonda here?
1: Of course.
0: That's part of the enjoyment.
1: Yep. And you got that couple, what, that still comes in every Friday at, what, 7 o'clock?
0: Every Friday at 7:30 for 40 years.
1: 40 years straight.
0: That's
1: rarely missing. They're, what, 51 Fridays out of the year?
0: Yeah. Absolutely. They just let us know when they're not coming.
1: Wow. And order the same thing almost every time.
0: Yeah, they'll go on a run. You know, they'll eat the same thing for 3 months and then maybe change it up.
1: Sounds like me. I mean, it's hard for me not to order barbecue shrimp. It's hard for me not to order, like, the trout with the pecans, with the meunier.
0: Oh, I totally get that.
1: Not order pecan pie for dessert.
0: You know, it's. I think there's a lot of guests that they know what they're getting before they park
1: chicken
0: their car.
1: Chicken andouille gumbo.
0: Oh, that's me.
1: I mean, come on. How do I not eat that when I go into there?
0: That's me. And this book really is, you know, it happens to coincide with our 40th anniversary. And, you know, 53 years in the business, this is my legacy. This is my life. This is my gift to the world. And I'm so proud and grateful to be able to share this with everyone. Even if you don't cook, you'll enjoy this book. I had a friend buy one the other day. And before she had coffee the next morning, she had read the whole book.
1: Wow. 53 years, you said, Frank?
0: Yes.
1: Professionally, you're talking about?
0: Yes.
1: Like, what was that, day one at Commander's?
0: No, that's day one at Blimpie Base in Baton Rouge.
1: That's what I was going to say, Blimpie's?
0: Yeah. Yeah, I started working in a sandwich shop during college.
1: The one right there on the old shopping center?
0: Yeah, Highland
1: the
0: Plaza.
1: The Highland Shopping Center, yeah. Where the donut place was and the grocery
0: right.
1: store and
0: Blimpie's yeah, right.
1: bar later. But right across from... the big tower dorm they tore down.
0: Yeah, Kirby.
1: Kirby Smith.
0: Yeah. That's right.
1: Wow. And that Blimpie's. Unbelievable.
0: Eventually, I decided that I felt very comfortable in the kitchen, as opposed to being a waiter, for instance.
1: Because believe it or not, at Blimpie's, you're manning that grill. It's not just building a little sub. It can be hot.
0: No.
1: There's a little work involved.
0: Well, the thing about Blimpie's was their standard was all the cold cuts and cheeses were sliced to order. So when you ordered a sandwich, I reached into the deli case and got the ham,
1: wow.
0: sliced it, reached
1: wow.
0: in there and got
1: Old
0: the cheese
1: school.
0: And sliced it, every single sandwich.
1: Wow.
0: So you develop skills that way. I was the fastest slicer they ever had.
1: All right, so Blimpie's when you're at LSU, and then You leave LSU, you come to New Orleans, and you worked in Baton Rouge at another restaurant?
0: I did. I worked at a place across the highway called the Spaghetti Store, which was a pasta place, casual, and I was a cook, and I loved it.
1: And you were an LSU student at the same time?
0: Oh, yeah. I was at school studying fine arts, painting and printmaking, and working full-time. And eventually, work kind of took first place. And then I became night manager there, and learn those skills, you know, the business side of it.
1: Like 19, 20, 21 years
0: old?
1: Yeah,
0: 20 years old, doing clothes out at night and bank deposits and stuff like that.
1: I was just at the local bar in Baton Rouge at 21, trying to keep 6-9 hours of school, but go on,
0: Yeah, and so when I moved back home, I knew I wanted a restaurant job, so I got a job out at the lakefront at a place called Ichabod's Wharf.
1: Wow.
0: And I was a prep cook. And I got to learn things like ordering food, ordering produce, dry goods, seafood, and then receiving those goods. So you get involved with that part of the restaurant process.
1: And knowing exactly what you need for the next few days.
0: Yes.
1: None of it going to waste.
0: Doing projections and developing relationships with the vendors in town.
1: It's amazing. All right. And then... where that was after that, it was Commander's.
0: Yeah, I left Ichabod's, and things happened in my life. The building I was living in on Maple Street got sold, so I lost my apartment. My car died, and I left my job.
1: Back then, cars died. But anyway.
0: Yeah, it was a car. It was a used car from Hertz Rental, so it had some miles.
1: And they died at like 90,000 miles.
0: Yeah, that's right. And so I made that phone call to Mom. Can I come back home for a while? So I did. And then after a couple of weeks, I picked up the newspaper, if y'all remember those, and found a help wanted ad for Commander's Palace.
1: Hold that thought. We're coming right back. Frank Brightson's with us live in studio.
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1: All the way, it's fresh. Nothing comes out of a can here. Nothing. All of our seafood is Louisiana. All of our vegetables are Louisiana vegetables. It's a neighborhood restaurant.
0: Katie's in Mid-City.

0: not a politician or part of a political machine. Corey Johnson.
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2: Brown is the color of flavor, huh, Frank?
3: That's it, buddy.
2: Yeah?
3: You know, something I've always said in cooking classes or training young chefs, you know, we'll be standing at the stove or I'll be demonstrating it in cooking class, and I'll say, in cooking, color is flavor, and brown is the color of flavor. And the creative folks at Brand Society extrapolated those three words for the title. Which I love, color of flavor. I think it's intriguing. You know, you get a little curious, what does that mean? And I think it has a little poetic aspect to it also. But I put those things together. You know, I think all the senses come into play when you're cooking and eating, and I think it makes a statement.
2: No, I agree. I think, like, the best example is like a charred steak.
3: Yeah, browning onions, browning a steak, browning a pork chop. You're increasing the flavor tenfold by browning.
2: Yep.
3: And it's one of the many Frankisms you'll find sprinkled throughout the book, other sayings that I have that I use. Some are humorous, some are serious. One of them is inspired by our friend, the late, great Chef Ron LaRouffe, you know, and the Chef's Charity for Children, which he and your dad founded. In the cookbook, he would always, not always, but most years put, like, chef's rules. And one of them that stuck with me, and I kind of used it here, is rule number one, always follow the recipe. Rule number two, if you think you can change the recipe and make it better, see rule number one.
2: That's true. I wouldn't mess with him or his recipe.
3: No way.
2: Are you kidding me?
3: And I've always thought that, you know, if you're trying someone else's recipe for the first time, you should do it exactly the way it says.
2: Well,
3: then you can change it.
2: Your friend Pat Gallagher on the North Shore, he has Ron LaRouffe's Crab Meat St. Francis.
3: Oh.
2: Like, he's a chef, and he could come up with his own crab meat dish.
3: Right.
2: If I could come up with a pretty good one. But he's like, why am I going to mess with perfection? Like, he went to Larry LaRouffe and got, like, the original recipe.
3: Yes.
2: Which I don't think you see that a lot in restaurants.
3: No.
2: Where, hey, I'm conceding that Warren LaRouffe's crab meat dish is great, so I'm not even going to make one.
3: Right. Now, I have that recipe, too. Warren gave it to me. He was so generous with his knowledge. He used to fax me sheets of his recipes. And we made Crab Meat St. Francis one New Year's Eve in our special menu. And my chef at the time, he said, Chef, let's not do this again. It was a little difficult the way I was doing it. So, but, you know, there are standards, dishes that we have in New Orleans and Creole cuisine that, why change it? And that list continues to grow, I think.
2: I don't understand when restaurants do that. It's sort of like going to a concert. Don't change the guitar solo. I want to hear it how you did it on the album.
3: Right.
2: I want some different thing. Restaurant du jour?
3: Right.
2: Changing stuff? No, I go to Bayonne. I want the shrimp with the coriander appetizer with the lamb loin. That's what I want.
3: Yes.
2: Don't ever change those dishes. Don't try to liven them up or make them different or reinvent them.
3: Well, you know, I learned that lesson in the early days of Brightson's in 1986. I was doing what we did at K. Paul, so I'd write a new menu every day. And some things stay the same, but I was trying to, you know, be creative and I guess trying to prove something, I guess. I don't know.
2: It's a lot of restaurants some do that, but
3: there's a place for that.
2: Something every time.
3: Right.
2: They want it to be how it is every time, the same. And
3: that's
2: great.
3: Right. And I went out to a table, and I knew two of the four people had been in a couple of weeks before, and the guy said, Frank,
2: where's
3: that duck dish I had 2 weeks ago? Yep. I brought my friends in together. You don't have it anymore. And I said, well, I change the menu every day. He said, I don't care about that. And it was a lesson for me as a restaurant owner and chef. I'm not cooking for me. I'm cooking for my guests. And so I think you need a balance there. There's some guests that are craving something that they've had before, and they know what they're getting before they get out of the car. And then there's other guests who always ask, what's new, what's special? And they want it a little more adventurous and want to try different things. So you have to have that balance. And for us, we've, you know, there's many dishes that become signatures, and then the menu changes with the seasons.
2: Yeah.
3: That's what's like available.
2: You go from seafood gumbo to duck andouille if
3: right.
2: land or something like that.
3: Creole tomato season, strawberry season, blueberry season.
2: Yeah. Oh, yeah.
3: You and so,
2: that.
3: You know, shrimp, crab, crawfish, oysters,
2: all
3: the four seasons of Louisiana.
2: Those you are
3: yes, exactly.
2: Yeah, on top of
3: so
2: it.
3: You follow what's available, what's good, and just have fun too. Keep it fresh for not only the guests but for your staff. You know, the chefs like to do something different, so liven it up.
2: You're big on, like, you go to the east and get vegetables from the Vietnamese community, you go to the West Bank to the seafood lot
3: yep.
2: that has all the fresh seafood.
3: Yep.
2: You're into the local stuff. You go to, you got your boy who gets you the Creole tomatoes,
3: oh.
2: and only go to him. And
3: Jimmy Perlow, it's the only guy I buy Creoles
2: yeah.
3: from.
2: And the strawberries, you have your...
3: Miss people. Heather, yep.
2: It's, you know,
3: it's about relationships, it really is, you know.
2: And it's about the highest quality product that's available, and it's local
3: right.
2: and it's fresh.
3: Yes, and because the nature of our restaurant, we're not locked into anything, Corey. You know, if something's not good or not available or the price is too high, take it off the menu.
2: Well,
3: we don't have to have anything.
2: Well, that's like you told me how you buy seafood.
3: Right.
2: That's
3: BA.
2: BA.
3: Best available.
2: Yeah. That's how I would go to the store and be like, I'm going to have a New York strip tonight. Now, if I want to go to the store, I'm like, which one, the ribeye, the steak, the you know, filet, the New York strip, the flank, which one looks the best? And that's how
3: right.
2: I, BA, best available.
3: Best available.
2: Like meat. But for you, it's seafood and all the other products.
3: Everything.
2: Yeah.
3: We just, speaking of steak, Chef Crystal Lashney just put on a new steak dish at Bryson's starting last night. And it's a hanger steak with our Marchand du Vin sauce.
2: Wow.
3: Which I know you love.
2: I love.
3: And I haven't had a hanger steak in a while, and we sampled it, of course. Oh, my gosh. It was so rich and delicious.
2: It's more flavor. We're Americans.
3: Yes.
2: We're dumb. Like, we want the white meat chicken breast, boneless,
3: right.
2: skinless, you know, and flavorless. You know, we're sending all the dark meat out of the country.
3: Right.
2: Seriously. And I remember after Katrina, that cold storage place, you know.
3: I remember that.
2: And it was all thighs and... You know, it was all dark meat that we're exporting. It's crazy. And then we all like a filet. And it's like the strip obviously has more flavor. Ribeye even has more. But those other lesser cuts like the La Boca serves.
3: Oh, yeah.
2: You know, flank, hanger, and skirt, those are more flavorful
3: and
2: than
3: Chania
2: these American
3: Pena,
2: nuts,
3: that,
2: right?
3: That skin one outside skirt steak that they sell is one of the best steaks in town. And the hanger steak, believe it or not, it hangs. Just along the rib cage, and there's only one hanger steak per cow. And it's known as the butcher's tender or the butcher's steak.
2: Wow.
3: And it reminded me a little bit of a beef tenderloin, but it was much richer and it had a lovely chew to it. You know, it has texture.
2: Yeah.
3: But there's lovely marbling in there, and you cook it like a tenderloin. Oh my gosh, I'm ready for another one.
2: Nice. You can go get that at Bryson's and so many more things. Hey, Frank, I'm assuming this cookbook, like, as far as recipes, broken down, guessing into four things, like your stuff that's been on the menu for 40-plus years at Bryson's, the specials that you have at Bryson's, you know, or the changes, like going to seafood gumbo,
3: right.
2: or, you know, the chicken and andouille gumbo. And then I'm assuming it's some rare things that are seasonal, like the crawfish egg rolls
3: right.
2: and the crawfish etouffee. That's, and then the fourth, I would say, things maybe you've never served at the restaurant that just like you cook at home or something like that.
3: Yeah, that's right. I have my mom's oyster dressing for Thanksgiving. There's a lagniappe section with, you know, stocks.
2: Perfect.
3: Cranberry jelly, you know,
2: wow.
3: there's all kinds of different things in there. For Thanksgiving, y'all, which is coming up relatively soon, get this book because then you'll have an actual recipe for roast turkey and gravy. Take the guesswork out of the most important meal of the year. This is tried and true. It is my mom's recipe. And you'll have perfect turkey and perfect gravy every single time.
2: Color of Flavor, Frank Bryson's cookbook. 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And You can actually go to Frank's Instagram, and he is autographing it, personal autographs. 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You don't have to have a reservation to eat, but I would recommend knocking out two birds at once.
3: Yeah, so just pop in.
2: Got a 7 o'clock reservation, show up at 6:45.
3: Right.
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2: And you could ship an autographed version, too?
3: No, I'm not able to do that.
2: So you go to Brightson's, you'll autograph it, and then they ship it themselves. Send it to friends across the country.
3: Whatever. There you go. We got people coming out with 5-6 books at a time. Big old box of books.
2: Wow.
3: It's a great gift.
2: Yep, you know, it is. Exactly. Thanksgiving, Christmas coming up.
3: Birthday.
2: Yep. Mario Brothers just got one. From Frank himself, autographed. Oh, wow, hold up the back. I didn't see the back. That's as good as it gets. There you go. Frank and Marta.
3: Yep.
2: Let's go with that side for a little while. I like that.
3: One of us looks good.
2: Yeah. Yeah, that's the shorter person, I think, is who you're calling. Frank Brightson's with us. Frank, is there, like if someone said, man, give me a recipe or two out of this book that jumps out, is that a fair question or no?
3: Oh yeah, I think so. And for instance, right now in late summer, this is when the big white shrimp come in, jumbo white shrimp. The barbecue shrimp recipe is in there.
2: The barbecue shrimp at Brightson's might be the best version. I'm friends with Mark DeFelice.
3: Me too.
2: He used to own Manali's. They invented the barbecue shrimp. I tell Mark, I'm like, Mark, no offense, Brightson's barbecue shrimp is the best example of barbecue shrimp anywhere. And I'm sensitive to Mark, and I'm like, it's not like his is a lesser version. His is sort of the common version or like the original. It is the original.
3: It's the OG.
2: Yeah, it is. But yours is more of, and it's not knocking Manali's, but yours is more gourmet, high-end restaurant. It's super rich.
3: Yeah, it's a different sauce. Ours is what we call a butter emulsion. There's plenty of butter, rosemary, black pepper, garlic, etc. But we use some shrimp stock to create a lighter, creamier type sauce.
2: It's so rich, like I mentioned, I like kind of a lemony olive oil salad. Sometimes you need like avocado to kind of tap down the sourness of it.
3: Exactly.
2: You need that little fritter to kind of
3: smooth
2: out that it's the perfect thing for that barbecue.
3: That's right.
2: It's incredible.
3: Corey's talking about the shrimp calas. C-A-L-A-S was a rice fritter. One of the oldest dishes in Creole history that many people don't know about. And it was originally a sweet treat, a rice fritter fried and dusted with powdered sugar, like a beignet, but I do savory versions. This one has chopped cooked shrimp in it, and then I also have in the cookbook my crawfish calas, which I love. We serve that as an appetizer during crawfish season.
2: Wow.
3: Where the rice is cooked with crab boil, and so you get the taste of a backyard crawfish boil.
2: Wow. Let me knock out another break. Frank Brightson's with us. Get his cookbook. We're coming right back.
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4: 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As good as it gets. As New Orleans as coffee in the morning and Ferrero Rocher. As New Orleans as coffee in the morning and raw oysters for lunch. It's Corey Johnson on the Neutral Ground.
5: We're talking about your incredible crawfish étouffée. Those crawfish egg rolls. What was that third crawfish? The crawfish and crab soup.
6: Oh, gosh. All your favorites, Corey. It's all in the book.
5: Yep. And those are like about 2 months a year, maybe, right? 6 weeks?
6: Well, yeah. I mean,
5: it's only during the peak of crawfish season.
6: Yeah, I would say February to April.
5: Because I'd have you on the show, I'd be like, Frank, crawfish are out. You'd be like, not ready yet. Not good enough. Get the appetizers on them.
6: You got to listen to Mother Nature.
5: Exactly.
6: And when they're ready, boy, we roll with it.
5: Yep. No, because you have that standard. All right, so lots of recipes in there. Not to get corny, but I guess a lot of love in that book, huh?
6: Oh, absolutely. You know, it was so personal for me to tell these stories, knowing that I'm sharing with everybody in the world. And, you know, in New Orleans, as you know, Corey, we have this emotional attachment to our food. Your mom's gumbo, my mom's red beans and rice, it brings us home. And so there's a powerful feeling of love throughout these recipes, the ones that are really personal to me. And gumbo's a great example, you know. My mom made what I would call a Creole gumbo. She had everything in it. She had shrimp, oysters, crab, sometimes chicken, sausage, a very dark roux.
5: Thick or thin?
6: Thinnish.
5: Yeah.
6: And she would spend 45 minutes doing it. In my book, take a look at the filet gumbo, or any of the gumbos with brown roux. It takes a little repetition, practice, but I make a brown roux in 5 minutes, 10 minutes at tops. If you know what to look for, and it's all described for you, take your time. My wife, Mona, learned how to do it. The first one went too dark. The second one was perfect. She said, she's from North Dakota. Or the North Shore, as I call it. And she said last year, she said, I'm going to learn how to make gumbo. It's about time. And she did. She took my recipe and did it. And I was so proud of her. And she was proud of herself, too. But in this book, you'll find four different gumbos. There's filet gumbo with chicken andouille, seafood okra gumbo, a vegan Creole okra gumbo. And that one took me four tries. And it's one of my favorites. It's so good. And this is the time to do it. Okra season's in the summer.
5: It's all vegetables?
6: Yeah.
5: Wow.
6: Yeah, it's vegan and gluten free. And
5: is it similar to Leah Chase's?
6: No. No.
5: That's a different gumbo.
6: Yeah. I do a gumbo there, but I didn't want to put it in the book because there's so many variables in it. It's hard to quantify the timing and everything. And I don't want to give a recipe away with too much guesswork.
5: Yeah, yeah.
6: I want everything nailed down tight.
5: To come out the same every time.
6: That's right.
5: Wow.
6: But there's all, you know, our desserts are in there, our famous pecan pie, which everybody loves.
5: With the caramel sauce.
6: Yes, and my pro tip on that, Thanksgiving coming up too. It's just as easy to make two pecan pies as it is to make one.
5: That's
6: so
5: thing.
6: Just saying.
5: Yeah, make two. Chocolate cakes in there?
6: Yes, it is. Chocolate cake.
5: How do people carry? Do you need a forklift to carry the piece of chocolate cake? It is the. I honestly, if you held it up, you'd see something drip off of it.
6: It's so pretty moist.
5: It's moist. It's heavy. Heavy in a good way, not like heavy eating.
6: Yeah.
5: Just rich and just.
6: Well, you know where that recipe came from? When we first opened the restaurant, I didn't know, I'm not a baker, you know, I'm a soup and sauce guy, and I needed to come up with desserts for the menu. I didn't have a pastry chef, it was just line cooks. And I wanted something chocolate, so guess where I went? I went to the Joy of Cooking.
5: Yeah.
6: And I found Devil's Food Cake. And I doubled the amount of cocoa powder in the recipe. And that's why I call it double chocolate cake.
5: Wow.
6: And that's where the recipe came from.
5: It's a great recipe. All right. Here's a curveball question for you, Frank. I hope you included this. I go to Eric Paulson's funeral, the celebration of his life at the Tea Room. There's about, because he was beloved, there's probably 20 restaurants serving like a dish, like you're at Chef's Charity or at Jazz Fest or French Quarter Fest would be more appropriate, I guess, a restaurant serving a dish. You were there, and you had brownies, and they were the best damn brownies I've ever eaten in my life. I mean, I must have gone back to that table like 6 or 8 times. I probably ate a dozen of your friggin' brownies.
6: Chewy, gooey brownies.
5: They're in the book?
6: I hate to disappoint you.
5: You forgot about the brownies.
6: No, I did not. I wanted them in there badly. But I talked to my pastry chef who you know, started serving those at Brighton's during COVID lockdown.
5: So damn good.
6: And she said, we can't use it because it's not my recipe. It was someone else's recipe.
5: It's a good brownie.
6: I forget the guy's name.
5: That guy makes
6: Christopher,
5: good brownies.
6: Christopher Milk, I think it is. He had a magazine. I forget the name. I'm sorry. But no, they're not in there.
5: Those were good that you made. I know Eric Paulson was
6: there. There's a few different bread puddings in there.
5: There you go. That's good.
6: Banana bread pudding.
5: Creme brulee?
6: Creme brulee is lemon blueberry creme brulee.
5: You have multiple ones.
6: Love it. And the cafe au lait creme brulee. That became Ricky Thomas's favorite recipe in the book. You know, he tested every recipe in this book, personally.
5: Like, made them himself?
6: Yes.
5: And was like, okay, that's Frank's.
6: Every recipe is tested. And Ricky told me he's made the cafe au lait creme brulees a dozen times.
5: Wow.
6: Oh, and the other gumbo. And this is a tribute to someone.
5: It's the gumbo.
6: Yeah, this is a tribute to someone you'll know. Frank's Giving Gumbo. A tribute to Frank Davis.
5: Frankie?
6: Longtime WWL. Yeah, this is your Thanksgiving gumbo made with the leftover turkey carcass. And Ricky has made that 4 times, even though it's not Thanksgiving. He'll roast a turkey to make the gumbo, and that's what you have to do. But it's the easiest gumbo because after Thanksgiving, you've got the carcass, you've got some meat, you make the stock, boom. And it's what you eat when you're sitting around the couch, on the couch Thanksgiving weekend. You know?
5: Isn't it amazing how, you just talking about that, it was a Mardi Gras parade at night, it was cold as hell, and Romaine Peters' dad or mom, they went duck hunting and they had duck gumbo, and it was cold. And I remember going to his house and eating that duck gumbo, warming myself up, and just got like 3 bowls of it because it was just so damn good. It's amazing what food can do.
6: Absolutely.
5: And I remember food experiences.
6: Yes, you have these emotional memories.
5: You do.
6: And revolving around taste and smell and comfort, as you mentioned. That's a key word. It sustains you.
5: You have a pretty interesting job, Frank, where every damn day you get satisfaction. Like, you're making a lot of people happy. And you go out there and you see it. And creating memories and all that stuff.
6: It's I love that.
5: Instant gratification.
6: For I you. Love that That's, part. You know,
5: when on a clean, you know, chef's jacket, and you come on out and say hello to everybody. That's got to be the best part of the night.
6: It is.
5: Some chefs are like, what a hassle. I got to go deal with the people. It's like,
6: right.
5: You know, I'd be embracing that because look how happy I'm making all these people. If I was in a bad mood, how could you remain in a bad mood after walking the restaurant?
6: Yeah. And it's something that, you know, chefs, that line cooks that work in restaurant kitchens, they don't see enough of. They're always at their job, in the back, doing their thing, and they don't see that celebration in the dining room enough. And that is, at its root, the foundation of our job. That's what we do. We give people 2 hours of joy and happiness to celebrate the good things in life with their family and friends, make memories, and through food. And it is a very rewarding and gratifying profession.
5: And it's beyond this and the recipes. And yes. You could never come out and people would leave Brights and they'd be like, what a dining experience, loved it. But just me, when I'm with my family and you come out and say hello, and you're going, I'm no one special, like in the sense where you're going every table, it's not just me. I feel special, like people like that. The owner, the head chef has come out and he's speaking to me at the table. So it takes it up to an entirely different level. People remember that.
6: I think so too. You know, food brings us together and food keeps us together. You know, we have this bond and you make these sweet memories in a restaurant or at someone's home and it stays with you. And like that duck gumbo, it comforts you.
5: Yep. No, I remember that dish. I mean, I bet if there probably have maybe only a half dozen other things I would remember related to food, but that was 40 years ago.
6: Wow.
5: And it stuck with me.
6: I love that.
5: You know?
6: Food memories are so wonderful.
5: No. I mean, there's some at Brightson's. I mentioned them, though. It's those crawfish dishes that I love. It's the barbecue shrimp. It's hard to get off the pecan gulf fish that you do with the meniere. I mean, I don't know how I know.
6: Oh, speaking of shrimp, too, the shrimp remoulade is in there as well, which we're very proud of. You know, my shrimp bowl recipe's in there.
5: So it's how to do the shrimp and how to make the remoulade
6: sauce? My remoulade sauce is the taste you would associate with New Orleans remoulade, but it's different. There's no eggs. There's not a lot of oil.
5: It's pink?
6: It's rusty orange. And we serve it with guacamole, which is in there as well. And our deviled egg recipe is in there. Pimento cheese. You can start small and build from there.
5: And like you mentioned how I like the sauce on the steaks and that
6: Marchand
5: sauces
6: Devant.
5: And all that are in
6: oh,
5: there.
6: Oh, yeah. Oh, yeah. Marchand Devant is in there.
5: So good.
6: Yeah.
5: I mean, it's called like the parting of the Red Sea. You run that little piece of filet through there and the sauce separates and it's like, it takes like 5 minutes for it to come back together.
6: Yeah, that's it. Does it coat the back of a spoon principle?
5: Oh, so good. So good. Frank, when will you next be at the restaurant?
6: I'll be there
5: tomorrow, Friday and Saturday.
6: Tomorrow and Saturday. Friday and Saturday, 5 o'clock to 6:30. Come see me.
5: 5 to 6:30 at Brightson's. You can purchase the cookbook and you can get an autograph. Coming right back.
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0: The official afternoon talk show of the city of New Orleans. It's Corey Johnson on the Neutral Ground.
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4: Go, buddy.
3: Yeah, you're right. Corey Johnson back at you. This is Frank Brightson's cookbook. It's available tomorrow night at Brightson's, right on Dante, right off River Road. Brightson's is too easy. There's a shopping center where, like, the Auric places, the Talbots, I think. Ballins, not Talbots, yeah. And it's you park in that parking lot because all those places shut down at 5. That's when Frank and Brightson's opens. So all the cars leave. The parking lot's totally empty. It's lit up. It's right on River Road. You park and you walk 50 feet tops to Brightson's front door, and you're inside Brightson's. Frank will be there tomorrow night from 5 to 6:30. He'll be there Saturday night from 5 to 6:30 at the chef's table at the end of the hall, signing autographs. You can purchase the book there. I recommend knocking out two birds with one stone and book a reservation for tomorrow night or Saturday night if they're available over there at Brightson's. Hey, Katie Bosch is with us. Bosch?
5: Bouch.
3: Yeah, you said it rhymes with couch, and I'm still missing out. How you doing, Katie?
5: I'm great. How are you?
3: Good. Katie's the president of Blue Runner.
5: Yes.
3: Red Beans.
5: Yes.
3: And you and Frank have had a relationship for a long time.
5: We have. Frank and I first worked together pretty soon after I started at Blue Runner. He was in some of the first commercials I worked on, and we did some cooking videos, and I still take a lot of the tips he gave us.
3: I remember it was either Saints in the Super Bowl or a Super Bowl or LSU at a national championship, and y'all had gotten together, and it was like red beans and rice dishes, beyond just red beans and rice on Monday, but dishes that Frank came up with Blue Runner red beans.
5: Yes.
3: That you could have for like a party and dips and stuff.
5: Yeah,
3: like
5: he
3: that.
5: Did a few different recipes with our bases. Yeah, we did a dip with beans. He did some great recipes.
3: You picked the perfect person for that, huh?
5: Yes,
3: seriously.
5: Yeah.
3: I mean,
5: it
3: who
5: was
3: could
5: wonderful.
3: Create that?
5: No, it was wonderful. And obviously, I love all of our products, but trying them with Frank's spin was such a treat, and still recipes I use all the time.
3: How long's Blue Runner been around?
5: We've been around since 1918.
3: Wow.
5: Yeah, so 108 years, yeah.
3: Jeez and peach. What was the idea? Like, someone's like, red beans and rice are too much of a pain, let's make them quick?
5: We started as a, like, fruit and vegetable canner. We introduced our red bean recipe in the 50s, so that product's been around since the 50s.
3: Wow, that's unbelievable.
5: Yeah. Yeah.
3: And it is really... Anytime I go, I mean, I never order red beans and rice outside of really New Orleans, but it's like, why would anyone try to recreate that, like, outside of Metro New Orleans or the state of Louisiana? Yeah. It's like, just get Blue Runner, heat those up, and then you've got great red beans and rice, authentic red beans and
5: rice. Yes, definitely. pretty obviously exclusively a Blue Runner. And then we introduced dry beans around 2015. And I had told myself, like, okay, you need to learn how to make red beans from scratch. And I used Frank's recipe that he wrote for us.
3: Blue Runner has, like, the one-pound bag.
5: We do. Yep.
3: Beans.
5: Mm-hmm.
3: Wow.
5: Yep. Red beans, navy, Great Northern, blacks, pinto. Yeah.
3: Wow. That's mm-hmm. awesome.
5: Thanks.
3: Yeah. What? You obviously had the relationship with Frank.
5: Yeah.
3: Who was the first mover that got this cookbook going? Was it Frank or Blue Runner?
5: Well, like Frank described, my dad's been a huge fan of Frank's and a huge fan of Brightson's restaurant in general forever. And so they had talked about it through all the times we've worked together that he should do a cookbook. And Frank knew that we knew that Frank wanted to. And the timing just seemed right a couple of years ago, and it was time to do it.
3: And that's the result?
5: That's the result, yeah.
3: Are you happy about this book?
5: Oh, my gosh. It's such an honor to work with Frank and help him bring his story and recipes to the world.
3: No, it's incredible. Yeah. No, obviously the restaurant is excellent, and the two things you need, excellence and consistency. It's never off. I've never gone there and, like, this dish tastes different than before.
5: It's always wonderful.
3: On a 1 to 10
5: yeah.
3: scale.
5: It's also always a restaurant my family's gone to for celebrations and things. It's the first restaurant we went to when things opened up after COVID. So we're really honored to partner with Frank.
3: Yeah, that's great. What do you love most about the book?
5: From that very first day that we worked with Frank, one of the recipes he did was his recipe for perfect rice. And I think on that commercial shoot, I had made the rice and ruined it, and then he did the recipe, and I still cook rice that way.
3: No, I think we talked about it. Was it 18 minutes, Frank, or something? 17
4: minutes.
3: Now, I remember you talking to me, because rice is really, everyone screws up rice.
4: It's a life-changer.
5: When he cooked it, I sat there, and I think I ate two full bowls just of, like, plain rice while they filmed it. Like, this is the best rice I've ever had, so that's in it. And then I'm a sweets person, so pecan pie is
3: the pecan pie is so good.
5: It is really good.
3: I almost get that every time. I mean, sometimes I'll flop over and get the chocolate cake. And my brother likes creme brulee, so I'm with him. I know I don't need to order that because I'll get a few, but we'll trade. But the chocolate cake, the pecan pie,
5: I know.
3: So good. The creme brulee, and then all the different flavors of creme brulee.
5: He's right. We've had the cafe au lait creme brulee so many times at our family. It's now just a standard that my dad will make it whenever we're all together.
3: Any favorite story that jumps out at you in this book that maybe you didn't know about that you found out about later? Pretty interesting.
5: Yeah, I just loved listening to Frank talk about working with his wife and his sisters. I obviously work with my family and can relate to that. And we find at Blue Runner we really pride ourselves on promoting Louisiana food and all the stories, and Frank is obviously an example of such a great Creole and Cajun chef. So
3: no, I just mentioned my brother. I love my brother. Couldn't work with my brother. Frank, his wife, and Marna's two sisters.
5: Mm-hmm.
3: It's a truly family affair over there.
5: Yeah.
3: Were they involved at all with the cookbook?
5: They're always involved. So of course. And we had weeks of shoots at the restaurant and a party that we staged with everyone, you know, so that we could take photos of people in the restaurant, and everyone was involved. It was really, truly such a wonderful group project.
3: It's more than a Brightson's recipe book. It's stories and it's incredible photographs of New Orleans food, that type of stuff.
5: Yes, it's a testament to Frank's legacy in New Orleans cooking and Louisiana cooking and our tradition in general.
3: I saw Frank's shirt.
5: We're going to get you a shirt.
3: Get it trademarked, too. It's incredible.
5: You hear that? JD, get it trademarked.
3: It's incredible. I love it. Seriously, that's a winner right there.
5: Thank you.
3: Hey, what would you tell folks that are thinking about Monday red beans and rice and why they should go grab a can of Blue Runner?
5: We have great quality. We use traditional cooking methods. We kettle cook our beans just like you would in your home. It is as close to doing it from scratch as you can get. So please,
3: go with the 17-minute rice recipe in Frank's book.
5: Yes.
3: Heat up some Blue Runner red beans and rice, and you're ready.
5: And I'll never, you know, if you want to do it from scratch, grab some of our dry beans too. Either way, you can use Blue Runner.
3: Nice. Maybe add some sausage.
5: Yes. And a cornbread.
3: Cornbread recipes in there? Oof. Wow. A little sugar in that cornbread. Keep going, you gotta have a little sugar. Wow. Hey, Katie, thank you so much.
5: Thank you for having me. This has been wonderful.
3: Vouch, right?
5: Yes.
3: Yes, I got it right. 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
8: News this hour from Town Hall on Keith Peters in Washington. A different aircraft carrier heads toward the Mideast after reports of issues on the USS Abraham Lincoln.
9: The Navy says the USS George Washington aircraft carrier is leaving Vietnam and heading toward the Middle East amid reports of mental health and fly issues aboard the USS Abraham Lincoln. The Lincoln's one of two U.S. carriers in the Middle East. It set a record for uninterrupted time at sea during its deployment in support of the Iran War. CNN, the Military Times, and other outlets have reported more than one sailor has attempted to jump overboard, and families of service members conveyed complaints of low morale and supply issues. The Navy acknowledges the war has disrupted access to traditional supply hubs in the region and says that led to shortages, which are now being addressed by leadership. Several Democratic lawmakers are calling for greater transparency. I'm Jennifer King.
8: Michael Brennan with the National Hurricane Center says they are issuing advisories on Tropical Storm Lala as it heads toward Oahu.
10: The forecast track has not really changed too much. We're expecting Lala to move generally west-northwestward over the next several days, bringing the center of the storm near or over the Big Island of Hawaii during the day on Saturday. We have now issued a hurricane watch for the Big Island. That means hurricane conditions are possible there within the next 48 hours.
8: The battle over the Kennedy Center's future is escalating. President Donald Trump's allies on the board voted on Thursday to add his name to the building's facade so it would read the John F. Kennedy Center for the Performing Arts, restored and renovated by President Donald J. Trump. The plaza in front of the building would also be named after Trump. A federal judge had ruled in May that Trump's name was added illegally to the building. On Wall Street, the Dow by 69 points, the NASDAQ rose 214, with the S&P 500 advancing by 50 points. More on these stories at townhall.com.
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8: A federal judge in Miami is scheduled to hear arguments over whether the Tate brothers should remain in custody. We hear more on the story from correspondent Donna Warder reporting.
24: Social media influencers Andrew and Tristan Tate are being held in a federal detention center in Miami as they fight extradition to the United Kingdom, where they're accused of sex trafficking. They were arrested July 18th. A federal judge in Miami will hear arguments Thursday over whether the Tates should remain in custody as they fight extradition. The Tates have denied any wrongdoing, and their attorneys argue their client's high profile makes it nearly impossible for them to flee. Prosecutors say the serious pending charges in the UK, along with allegations in Romania, present a clear public safety concern. I'm Donna Warder.
8: News and analysis always available over townhall.com. From Washington, I'm Keith Peters. The law firms being asked to represent migrant children are making news.
1: Migrant children detained after entering the U.S. without their parents.

0: are usually entrusted to federal government care. And Congress has created various legal protections for them, including a 2008 law requiring the government to provide legal representation in deportation proceedings. Now, one law firm tapped to receive a $150 million federal contract has dropped out, while another firm, One Rescue, has been awarded a contract worth up to $244 million. Its founder resigned in 2023 amid allegations of misconduct. I'm Ben Thomas.
1: Authorities are searching for a trio of modern tomb raiders they say has stolen family heirlooms and other valuables from cemeteries in at least nine states. Florida officials said the suspects are a mother and daughter and the daughter's boyfriend. More at townhall.com.
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5: Hi, everybody. John Truman Wolf here with the John Truman Wolf Financial Hour. Thank you so much for being with us as we broadcast to you live from the beautiful Los Padres National Forest, where I was just talking to the producer. It's a little cooler up here than it is in L.A., but it's hot. Okay, so we'll take a look at the investment sectors of the country as we do at the beginning of every show. The equities markets off a chunk, but still holding at highest ever. So, you know, the Dow 53,000 and change or thereabouts, and chasing 60,000. I had a debate. Who was I debating with? I'm trying to remember. It was another radio show. I was a guest on that radio show. And I don't know. I'm looking at perhaps 60,000. The other party was looking at a major setback in the Dow. I think it'll come. I mean, the Dow has been climbing year after year, and these things never go on forever. There's always a setback. When it's going to be, you know, those things are very hard to predict. I don't foresee it in the immediate future, but if you're an equities person, you know, I'd hang on. Obviously, if you've got individual stocks, it depends on the conditions in market for that stock. But if you're invested in the Dow index or the S&P index and just going for it globally, I think we're good for a while. No guarantees that this will go on forever, because it won't. But for the immediate future, I think you're okay. The precious metals markets trading, kind of the last

high is over 100. It's kind of climbing back in that direction. I remain a strong precious metals guy, and I think silver is a good buy at 60 bucks. The crypto market's off some. We're going to talk a little bit about XRP later in the show, which I continue to think is a terrific buy at this range. All right, I'm John Truman Wolf. This is the John Truman Wolf Financial Hour, and we'll be right back. Stay with us.

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4: All right, folks, we're back. John Truman Wolf here with the John Truman Wolf Financial Hour. Joined as we are every week by Michael Letts, the CEO of that great nonprofit organization that funds bulletproof vests for men and women in blue, InvestUSA.org. Michael, thanks for joining us today. My thought is the, you know, are they wrapping up the war or not? What's your input on that? I mean, as of last night, you know, looked like they were about to sign a deal, but I haven't seen any news today. I don't know if you have any input.
5: I do have input. You know, the deal they do have put together and ready to sign the deal. However, I believe the president is becoming convinced that even with a signed deal, they will not honor that deal. And so he is contemplating now doing what we have suggested. It is time, John, to, even though there are some, will be some collateral damage to infrastructure that is unfortunate to the civilian population, it's time to put the final pressure points on and bring this current administration down, talking about the Iranian, what's left of its political administration and the Revolutionary Guard, and allow the dissidents that are formulating across Iran to feel confident that they can actually complete the mission and take over and determine their own destiny.
4: I couldn't agree more. I can't tell from the information I have if the population is going to throw out the RIGC. You know, it's the news out of there is difficult to fathom. I think it would be wonderful for the Iranian people, but there's no indication that there's a leader ready to, you know, replace these kooks that have been running the country for, I don't know, half a century.
5: As one in the background, the son of the former Shah.
4: Yeah, I've seen him talk a little bit. I guess he's definitely a candidate. I don't know. I also, I also get a little bit with the viewpoint. I'm not sure. I mean, definitely, I think the president's primary focus has always been, okay, no nuclear weapons for these guys. I couldn't agree more. But I think beyond that, I'm not sure how much Iran's operation is vital to the interests of the United States. What are your thoughts?
5: It's really not. We have two primary objectives: to shut down their funding for terrorism and to shut down their nuclear capabilities. Yeah. And then after that, we're done. Now, what are we going to make sure that happens after that is, as we help put together, and certainly they will be leaning on us for advice and input, a new administration. I think it only appropriate that with the resources that they have, talking about the oil, et cetera, that repayment be given back to the United States for the investment we have made to bring them to this point.
4: I couldn't agree more. And, you know, it looks like the Peace Council there has negotiated a settlement in the in the Gaza war, although Netanyahu is kind of putting his feet down on when he's going to pull his troops out. But that looks like a diplomatic win, doesn't it, Michael?
5: It is a diplomatic win, and you guys see the same thing accomplished here in Iran. All of the difference is, as you and I have said, John, from day one, we love the Iranian people, but the governing class that it had with the Revolutionary Council just simply don't have all their screws together in their brain. They have to go. We cannot operate with somebody you cannot trust.
4: Yeah, and these guys are not trustworthy. A tough opponent from the viewpoint of not in terms of their strength, because we've got wiped out most of that, but from the viewpoint of them making statements and then counting on them, and then they just have this history of breaking their word or not keeping their promises. They're very duplicitous.
5: You're correct. And that's something that, you know, has just gotten everybody, put it this way, it's kind of like we're in a no-win situation. It's just, you know, back and forth, back and forth. We've got greater things to do in this country. And I think the president understands that the midterms are coming up. People are frustrated. Either, you know, make a decision or get out. And if we're going to get out, John, then why do we go to begin with? I think our purpose and mission were clear. I think they were worthy. Missions are clear to stop the nuclear armament and to stop the funding of terrorism. So let's do what we said we were going to do. Let's make sure that gets accomplished, give them their country back so that they can make sure their own destiny, and get out.
4: Yeah, I couldn't agree more, because we've got, I don't know, trillions of dollars now invested in this the war, and I think the length of it has actually been surprising to everybody, probably even Hegseth and the president.
5: I agree.
4: We're into, I think, month five or something like that, and, you know, we're pouring our own defense, our missile defense, and so forth. I mean, I suppose those jet fighters flying off of aircraft carriers are... Are getting their training in, but aside from that, I think the attention should return here. We've got these midterms in a couple of months. I think the election of this communist in Michigan is a bad indicator for the country. I mean, this guy is a nutcase, but he won.
5: He did.
4: And you got him, you got Mandami, and a few other of these kooks. Fortunately, Cori Bush lost, but this guy in Michigan, and he's subtle. I mean, I got to give him credit because he's a slippery speaker, and if you don't have eyeballs to look at the fact that what he's saying is much of it is BS. then he got a bunch of votes. Now, whether or not he can beat Rogers or not, I think, is another question. I hope to God the people of Michigan, don't anoint him come November, because as you can see by watching the news, he's doing everything he can now to consolidate the Democratic Party there. Typically, Michigan has been a blue state, so I'm hoping we see some Republican daylight this coming November there in Michigan. Okay, folks, I'm John Truman Wolf. This is the John Truman Wolf Financial Hour. We've been talking to Michael Letts, the CEO of InvestUSA.org. A wonderful nonprofit that helps the police. The police can use the support these days, perhaps more than at any time in their past. I'm John Truman Wolf. This is the John Truman Wolf Financial Hour. We'll be back right after these messages. Stay with us.

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6: Okay, folks, we are back. John Truman Wolf here with the John Truman Wolf Financial Hour. I want to start this section by talking about XRP. I don't know if there's one crypto that we have talked about more than any others, it's XRP. And this goes all the way back to those of you that have been with the show for a long time know that I've talked about this this crypto going all the way back to the Biden administration when the head of the Biden's head of the SEC was suing them, and we followed that trial on through and have followed it since then as well. What has shocked me to be very, I have promoted this this token. As a former banker, I am at least somewhat familiar with how beneficial their software program is that facilitates the international transfer of funds and so forth that the existing SWIFT system does now. And they've got a brilliant replacement to that system and may in time replace it. There were rumors of that last year. Whether or not it'll happen, I don't know. But it's that good that it could potentially replace it. That said, despite all of my promotion, XRP is sitting at about a buck down. It got, I think, the high was around $3.30. It was $3 and some odd change. And but has drifted down and is now selling at a buck, I think $1.05. Here's an article on XRP, which I continue to think is a good buy. I thought it was a good buy at $2 and at $3, now at $1. Perhaps I look like a fool, but I don't think so. I think this is a great opportunity. I'm going to read from an article on the subject of XRP. The headline is XRP price about to fall below $1 for the first time in years? XRP price is trading at a dollar, you know, .049, about a dollar and a nickel, pressing into the critical $1.05 support as bulls defend the range floor. Here's the bull base and bear case. The article goes on. Ripple XRP price is trading at $1.05, down 1.9% on the day, pressing directly into the support zone that traders have been watching for weeks. That level either holds and becomes launch pad, or it doesn't. And the next conversation is about 95 cents. Meanwhile, Ethereum sits at $1,908, off 0.43% over the 24-hour period, caught in its own consolidation as the market waits on ETF-related catalyst data. You know, they look at the amount of money going in and out of these ETFs. XRP's current setup is less about fundamentals and more about their absence. No fresh court ruling. We followed that for years. No new U.S. exchange listing catalysts, just technicals and community sentiment keeping the dollar to dollar five band in focus. Traders have been explicit. $1.05 is the line for near-term bulls, with the price now testing that zone in real time. The next 48 hours carries outsized weight for short-term positioning. Broader crypto markets are in the wait-and-see posture. Macro signals are mixed. Regulatory clarity measures remain deferred, and volume is thin enough that a single catalyst, ETF news, a legal update, or a macro print could resolve those ranges quickly in either direction. So anyway, this article actually goes on. The next section of the article, can XRP price recover above the 115 this week? We'll see. I remain a fan. Its price is on the table, and I would watch it if I I own some and may buy some more. I'm John Trumbull. This is the John Trumbull Financial Hour. We'll take a little break and come back. Stay with us.
2: Radio Network, I'm Jeff Palermo. Former LSU quarterback Jaden Daniels feels disrespected that another LSU player will wear the number 5 jersey this season. Joe Gallinaro reports a cease and desist letter has been sent to the university asking the school to stop using his name, image, and likeness.
7: Daniels wore number 5 during his 2 seasons at LSU, including in 2023 when he won the Heisman. Tiger Rag editor Glenn Gilbo says Daniels and his family believed his number would be protected.
8: You would think that they would honor him as well as they honored Burrow.
7: But Pickett says when he was recruited by LSU, he was promised by the previous coaching staff that he could wear number 5.
9: I wore the number my whole life since I was 4 years old. It was a number I was promised.
7: Lane Kiffin said last week that he felt it was right that LSU honored its promise to Pickett, and when he met with reporters on Thursday, stuck with that statement. I'm Joe Gallinaro.
2: Daniels has released a statement which says he has a lot of gratitude for his time at LSU. He goes on to say there are issues that have to be worked out between his team and LSU and hopes they will get done privately. LRN.
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2: Former police officer accused of plotting a mass shooting at Jazz Fest back in April is a free man after a grand jury declines to indict him. 45-year-old Christopher Gillum was released from jail on June 30th after Attorney General Liz Merle dropped the charges against him. Loyola University law professor Dean Cialino says while Gillum is off the hook for now, that doesn't mean he's completely out of the woods.
16: It's still conceivable that if more evidence turns up, the state could prosecute him through just a bill of information rather than a bill of indictment, or the state could take it back to this or another grand jury for reconsideration.
2: On a 3-1 vote, the Louisiana Public Service Commission votes not to follow a judge's recommendation that Meta should be required to provide exact job numbers and how much energy it plans to use for its massive data center in Richland Parish. Several members of the public urged the PSC to require Meta to release this information, including Democratic congressional candidate Rubia Garcia.
17: If it's such a tremendous deal for the people of Louisiana, then why has so much of the deal been kept from the people of Louisiana?
2: LRN.
18: 757-1125. That's 800-475-7125.
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6: All right, folks, we're back. John Truman Wolf here with the John Truman Wolf Financial Hour. Just to wrap up the wrap on XRP, a final quote from that article: a daily close below $1.05 invalidates the current support thesis and puts 95 cents to a buck back on the table. It doesn't say a buck, it says a dollar back on the table, a level many longs entered to avoid revisiting. Today's price action is effectively a live stress test of the $1.05 support thesis that has been local point for XRP technicians. All right. So if you've been following XRP as we've talked about it over the months, actually years, this $1.05 level at which it's currently trading is significant. If it goes down, not good news. If it goes up, good news. I'm a player. I like it because the technology, just to repeat, the technology behind it is excellent, and it saves banks, particularly the big international trading banks. It saves them money. They can handle international transfers much faster. and again, much more economically. So sooner or later, XRP is going to boom. That's my strong feeling, just because it solves a problem, and it does so well. Why is trading at a buck is actually a question that I can't answer with any degree of rationality. But on it goes. All right, enough about XRP, but that's my take on it. Let me jump to another article here about my favorite, or let's call it my least favorite subject, CBDCs. That stands for Central Bank Digital Currencies, and that acronym, CBDCs, is becoming, used a bunch. I mean, I've been writing articles on this subject for quite some time and have used and then explained that acronym, Central Bank Digital Currencies. This is an article by a guy named Vladimir Nosov. And I'll read it in a second, but this guy is a fan of CBDCs. He apparently is, he's apparently some noteworthy figure in the banking world, as there's an article about him and a big picture of him smiling and so forth. And he said, so again, CBDCs, Central Bank Digital Currencies. I've explained this before, but not to beat it to death, but just for new listeners, digital currencies go down a couple of paths. One is the path of, Bitcoin, Ethereum, XRP, the more standard crypto world where people can and buy and sell at their whim. Those are not regulated. Those that are regulated come out of central banks. These are digital currencies that central banks issue, and that's why they're called central bank digital currencies. So these are government issued digital currencies with the intention of putting them into your bank account. And there are all kinds of privacy concerns with that, which we've gone over at some length, both on the air and in my newsletter, Strategic Financial Intelligence. I'm not a fan. A lot of people are not fans. There's a point at which the president said, and it's not going to happen here. Excuse me again. Something in the air, perhaps. The president has said, not here. And there's states that have issued regulations, no CBDCs. I think Florida has issued such a regulation, as have others. But this guy, Vladimir Nosov, some of you listeners know who he is. His name is not familiar to me, but he may be a big deal in the crypto world. I'll read you this article or parts of it. Vladimir Nosov, founder and president of W Group, which includes White Bit Exchange, whatever White Bit Exchange is, unpacks the state's bet on CBDCs and what drives this market towards the mainstream. So let's see here if there's more to the... Yeah, there is a picture of this guy smiling. And to quote him, CBDCs simply affirm the core idea of the crypto industry. Money should be digital, instant, and global. In my opinion, he says, the configuration further highlights the role of crypto platforms. They are the instructional bridge between fiat, which is regular money, CBDCs, and digital assets, providing liquidity and seamless transitions between systems. So this guy's a big CBDC fan. Clearly, the article goes on, but this is this guy's ideas. It's not anything formally in place at this point. All right, I'm John Truman Wolf. This is a John Truman Wolf Financial Hour. We're going to take a short break. We'll be right back.

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1: Oh, no, I dropped my lip balm in the water. 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Ah, it was ginger vanilla, too, my favorite flavor.
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4: All right, folks, we're back. I'm talking about an article about a guy named Vladimir Nosov on CBDC, Central Bank Digital Currencies. Let me continue because this is an important subject, folks. It is deals with your privacy, and it is a growing phenomenon worldwide being pushed by the Bank of International Settlements, who wants to be able to control your bank accounts. I say this not only because I was saying it after study, but subsequently a few months ago, the key guy at the Bank for International Settlements, which is the largest and most important bank on the planet, the Bank for International Settlements, came out and said so. We want digital currencies so that we can track your payments. You know, he said, you know, if it's cash or precious metals, we can't monitor them. And so we want to be able to monitor your bank account. This is the head of the Bank for International Settlements. So it's an important subject. I'll read on a little bit further. Central bank digital currencies have already become one of the primary architectural bridges between traditional finance and Web 3. Whatever Web 3 is exactly, I'm not sure. This field is developing rapidly. Over 91% of central banks have moved from theory to practical research within just a few years, according to data from the Bank for International Settlements. As a result, more than 130 countries, generating 98% of global GDP, have joined the development of CBDCs. A third of them have moved to pilot launches, while China, India, and Brazil have advanced even further, testing more advanced use cases for digital cash. For example, the digital yuan, that's China, can already be used to pay utility bills or public transportation fares, while India's digital rupee is being used to distribute subsidies to local farmers and settle government bond transactions. But the picture is actually more complex. Last year, a third of central banks adjusted their implementation timelines, a opting for a measured pace of development. This reflects not a loss of interest, but a deliberate focus on building robust and well-designed systems. They're talking about CBDCs here, folks. By taking time to address cybersecurity, privacy, and integration with the existing banking system, central banks are ensuring a balance between innovation and financial stability. CBDCs are shaping the new architecture of money, where each step must be as precise as possible. What are the key factors and challenges affecting this direction today, and what remains behind the scenes of the processes? And the article goes, that's a long article. If you want to read it, it comes from the site CryptoNews.com. So this guy's name, Vladimir Nosov. And it goes on. The article goes on. This is coming. I hate to say it. And Trump has said no, not in the U.S. But Trump's got another couple of years. Will J.D. Vance hold that line if, in fact, he's the next president? If a Democrat's elected, I don't think so. And there you can get into the financial views and how potential Democratic candidates might approach this. Gavin Newsom would go for it hands down. Whether or not the recent disclosure or further or repeated disclosure, I should say, by the woman with whom he had an affair, and that disclosure was last week. I think she wrote a book. I forget her name, but this was, I've talked about this before, and if you followed Newsom, you know this. When he was the mayor of San Francisco, he had an affair with his best friend's wife. They were both working for him, and he blamed it on, he was drinking too much wine. Newsom is a piece of work. But he's certainly a potential candidate for the presidency in 2028. And if he were president, he would bless CBDCs, no question in my mind, because that's where his mind is. He'd go for this, no, without question. Whether or not some of the other potentials would, I don't know about Kamala, where she'd be on this, but I think so. I mean, I watched her last night talk about the need for 13 Supreme Court judges and new jurisdictions for more senators. All right, we're going to take a short break and come back. I'm John Truman Wolf. This is the John Truman Wolf Financial Hour. Stay with us.

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4: Okay, folks, we're back with a final segment of the John Truman Wolf Financial Hour. I'm John Truman Wolf. 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So if you read my financial newsletter, then you know one of the answers to this. 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And part of what I talk about there is moving some of your money out of dollars, cash. Right now it's fiat money. But move it into crypto. Buy some Bitcoin, buy some Ethereum, buy some XRP, buy some Tron. Those are four cryptos that I would buy. And also, folks, buy some precious metals. That way you've got solid assets that are not subject to CBDCs. What happens with the CBDC, a central bank digital currency? You know, George goes into the liquor store to buy a six-pack and gives the clerk his card, and he gets back a note that says, sorry, George, you've already bought 2 six-packs this month or this quarter, and you can't buy anymore. With government control of your exact expenditures, your privacy goes to hell. You know, they can control what you spend, what you don't spend. And they're right out front saying it. As I said, the video by the Bank for International Settlements makes very clear that their intention with CBDCs is to control individual customers' money. And I repeat, the video, I was shocked. I mean, the video from this guy from the Bank for International Settlements was right out front. Here's why we want CBDCs, because with CAT, we can't control cash. We can't control precious metals. We want to be able to control your bank accounts. And that's what the world is coming to, you know, digit-wise, bank account-wise. So besides individual things that you can do by getting some crypto, getting some precious metals, write your senators, write your representatives, no CBDCs. All right, so we're coming to the end of the hour. We're here every week at same time, same station.
5: After a hot day, got some muggy, humid conditions tonight, then returning sun and heat's back with us tomorrow. We'll do it again also on Saturday. Heat advisory likely returning with morning lows of 70s to 80. Tomorrow afternoon, feels like temperatures could get as hot as 110. Actual highs tomorrow expect to be around the middle 90s. Possibly even the upper 90s by Saturday for some stifling heat. With feels like temperatures again soaring up there, possibly to the 100 teens. Over the weekend, Sunday is a return of some chance of some thunderstorms, middle 90s. And a slim chance of some showers going into early next week as well. No threat out of the tropics for the U.S. mainland. Not expected for at least the next 7 to 10 days. Ralph Sanji, 90.9, 1560.
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